0: Messiah is based, then, upon his granting your personal request to heal our son.
1: Yes and no. There is strong evidence that he is the Messiah. I can't ignore that, even if he does not heal our son. If I were to fasten my faith entirely upon his granting of my request, that would be selfish and greedy. But I must have some degree of faith through the evidence I already possess.
0: You'd better hurry and send for this Jesus, if he is to get here while our son still liveth.
1: I shall go and see Jesus myself. Talk to him. A father's pleadings might awaken his sympathy, whereas a servant's might not.
2: Is that Jesus?
3: It certainly is, my friend.
2: That man, he's plainly dressed. He's poor, dusty, worn with travel.
1: Oh, I doubt that he can be... He can be the one I'm looking for.
3: Don't let looks deceive you, my friend.
1: Yes, there is merit in what you say. Well, I've come this far. I may as well complete my errand. Here,
4: sir. Take it easy. There are others here, you know.
1: But I want to see Jesus. Talk to him.
4: They all do. I'm Peter, one of Jesus' disciples. May I help you?
1: Well, my son is sick unto death. Jesus can heal the sick, I'm told. That's why I wish to talk to him.
4: And I'm sure the master would wish to talk to you. Follow me. Master, this man is from Capernaum. He wishes to...
1: Sir, my son is sick. The physicians say he will die. I have come for your help. Will you come and see if you can heal him? Please, sir.
5: Except ye see signs and wonders, ye will not believe that I am the Messiah.
1: You knew that I was determined to believe on you only if you granted my request and healed my son.
5: I knew.
1: My heart and thoughts are laid bare before thee. My motive in coming here was selfish, my faith vacillating. Sir, come down ere my child die.
5: Thy faith is rewarded. Go thy way, for thy son liveth.
0: It's almost dark, and he isn't home yet.
6: Oh, have patience, mistress. His honor will...
0: Patience? He's had time to get to Cana and back long before this.
6: Morning, and he still isn't here. Oh, something must have... Oh, there's someone comes. It looks like... Oh, it is he at last. Oh, what took you so long, Your Honor?
1: Oh, good morning. Well, I was in no hurry. The morning air, the sunshine, all nature praises God.
6: Thy son, Your Honor, is well. He's not going to die. He will live.
1: I know. At what hour did my son begin to get well?
6: Well, it was yesterday, at the seventh hour, that the fever left him.
1: Yes, the seventh hour. The exact time Jesus said, "Thy son liveth." How do you feel, son?
7: I feel just fine, Daddy. I don't hurt anymore at all.
1: I'm so glad, my son.
7: May I go play now, Daddy?
1: Of course. Run along. Just be careful. You've been sick, you know.
0: He was practically dead. And now look at him, alive and well.
1: Thanks to Jesus.
0: You believe now that he is the Messiah?
1: I know he is. He is the Christ, the Son of God. We're going to go and hear his teachings. All of us shall become his disciples. Jesus blessed our home when he healed our son. Yet a greater blessing than this he gave to us. He made us sharers in the wonderful gift of salvation.

0: Father, I'm thirsty.
1: And I'm tired.
2: Well, this spring is a good place to drink and rest, too. Nothing like good, pure water to refresh.
1: Unless it's this shade.
2: This spring used to belong to Jirab. I think he still lives nearby. Maybe in that little hut over there.
1: Poor man. The last time I came home, he was so crippled he could hardly walk.
2: Well, after we rest a bit, let's see if we can find him. Perhaps there's something we can do for him.
0: Father, may I play along the creek?
2: Hadn't you better rest?
0: I'm not tired, Father. Honestly, I'm not.
2: Well, all right now, but don't go very far away.
0: I won't.
2: Oh, for the vigor and energy of youth.
0: Oh, hello. I didn't see you there. You're not dead, are you?
3: No, not quite.
0: We're going to Jerusalem. Lots of people are. It's a feast. Are you going?
3: I'd hope to, but I'm afraid I wouldn't get very far by myself. For 38 years now, I've had a disease that makes me a cripple.
0: Oh, I'm sorry, sir.
3: You're about the only one who is.
0: Why?
3: Well, the disease is a great deal my own fault. Result of my sins, and people look upon it as the judgment of God.
0: I am sorry, sir. Is there no hope for you at all?
3: Well, yes, one chance. If I could just be the first to get in the pool of Bethesda, I could be cured and well and happy again.
0: First in the pool? That would make you well? Why? What pool?
3: Well, at about this time each year, an angel stirs the waters of the pool of Bethesda. The first sick person in the water after that is cured.
0: Why don't you be first?
3: Well, for years I've tried, my boy, but I'm helpless, and always others are first. But I go on year after year, hoping and praying that I will be first. But now, my boy, I can't even get to the pool unless someone helps me there, and...
0: I'll help you. I mean, we will. We have a donkey. You can ride on it. I'll run and ask Father.
3: Good boy.
0: Father said it was all right. You can ride the donkey. We'll take you right to the pool.
2: Mary, is this all right?
3: Fine, thank you.
2: Son, put his rug down and his blanket. There now. How's that?
3: Fine, sir. Thank you very much.
0: May I stay here with him, Father, and help him in the pool when the angel comes?
3: Oh, no use too, my boy. The angel may stir the pool today, or tomorrow, or it may be a week. But thank you, just the same, all of you.
0: Goodbye.
3: Goodbye, friends.
4: The sick man lay on his mat, occasionally lifting his head to look at the pool. He waited and waited. Still, the waters of the pool were not stirred. For days he waited.
3: The angel won't come today. It's the Sabbath. Oh, oh, oh. Oh, God, why must I suffer like this? Year after year I've tried, and I have no strength left. Oh, oh.
5: Wilt thou be made whole?
3: Made whole? Cured? Sir, for 38 years I've hoped and prayed. Perhaps you... Oh, I grow weak, sir. I won't live another year. This is my last chance. And, sir, I have no man when the water is troubled to put me into the pool. While I'm trying myself to get in, others trample on me.
5: Rise, take up thy bed and walk.
3: Yes, sir. I'm standing. I can walk. Pick up my bed. Yes, sir. I did it. I'm well, sir. And where is he? Why, he's gone, and I did so want to thank him. Well, I will when I see him. What will I do now? I know. I'll go to the temple and worship with the rest of Israel. Perhaps I will see him there.
6: You there, just a minute.
3: Yes, sir.
6: Well, why are you carrying your bed? Don't you know that it's unlawful to bear burdens on the Sabbath day?
3: He told me to.
6: Who told you?
3: The man who cured me of a lifelong illness. He said unto me, take up thy bed, walk.
6: Who was he?
3: I don't know, sir. I wish I did. I want to thank you. Sir, these are my sin offerings. Also a thank offering for a great and wonderful mercy I have just received.
7: God bless you, my man.
3: Oh, thank you, merciful and great God. Thank you.
5: Greetings.
3: You're the one. You cured me. Oh, thank you, sir.
5: Thy faith made thee well.
3: Faith? You talk like a priest, yet you aren't. Who are you?
5: I am Jesus. Behold, thou art made whole. Sin no more, lest a worse thing come unto thee.
3: Your grace, I found out who it was that cured me. It was Jesus.
8: And so, fellow members of the Sanhedrin, it is our duty to persecute Jesus and slay him, if possible, for these things which he has done on the Sabbath day.
9: Scribe, bring Jesus in. Man of Nazareth, thou hast heard thy accusers. What hast thou to say, if anything, in defense of thine evil Sabbath-breaking deeds?
5: God's holy rest day was made for man, and acts of mercy are in perfect harmony with the keeping of the Sabbath day holy. My Father ceased creation on the Sabbath and blessed it. So man is to leave the occupations of his daily life and devote the sacred hours of the Sabbath to healthful rest, to worship, and to holy deeds. Doing good on the Sabbath honors my Father and the Sabbath.

0: Herod, my sweet, you're in an ugly mood. Did some mean old person hurt my darling's feelings? Tell your loving wife what's troubling his majesty. Herod, what is troubling you?
1: It doesn't concern you.
0: Everything that concerns you concerns me, dear.
1: It's that man of the wilderness.
0: John the Baptist? Well, what about him? What happened? What did he do?
1: I went to hear him preach with some of my courtiers.
0: Yes?
1: Well, he is a great man. Preaches truth.
0: You're disturbed, Herod. You sound frightened. You're not telling me everything.
1: He spoke of my unfaithfulness. He denounced my iniquitous alliance with you.
0: Me?
1: I did steal you from my own brother.
0: You did nothing of the sort. I love you more than I ever loved him. So I left him and I came to you. What's wrong with that?
1: I am trying to be rid of the lust that overcomes me.
0: Lust?
1: Yeah, you.
0: That unkempt, bearded man of the wilderness dared speak like that to you, the king, and publicly?
1: He spoke to me face to face, like the real man that he is,
0: and you believed him. Are you going to get rid of me?
1: Oh, you know I'd never do that.
0: Oh, well, then everything's all right, dear, but... Well, I am a little surprised that my strong-minded and self-assured king would let anyone, especially an ignorant wilderness rat, talk to him like that.
1: But Herodias, my wife, he spoke truth.
0: Truth? Huh. The truth, my royal husband, is that you are king. Your word is law. You can do no wrong.
1: Yes, that's true, isn't it?
0: Herod... Do you love me?
1: Oh, of course I do, Herodias. Certainly you have no doubts about that.
0: Doubts? You let that preacher say awful things about me. If you do love me, Herod, and if you are king, you'll punish him for his impertinence and treason to the crown.
1: Yes, I suppose I should. But John the Baptist is a good man, and he but spoke what
0: is... He insulted you, and he insulted me. Of course, I don't count, but you do, Herod. You're the king. Your subjects must realize that as king, you can do no wrong, and no one must say even one word against the Roman warriors. Send for him, Herod. Capture him. Cast John the Baptist into the dungeon.
1: All right, dear.
2: Naturally, John, as your disciples, we are concerned. You've been in this dungeon for weeks. Why? I mean, Jesus of Nazareth, you heralded his coming. You prepared the way. You've done many things for him. And now that you're in trouble, why doesn't he do something for you? Now's the time for him to proclaim himself King of Israel. Then he can deliver you and the poor and the suffering. Then he can cast down the pride of our Roman oppressors and sit upon David's throne.
3: I don't know. Sometimes doubts torture my spirits. Doubts that Jesus is the Messiah. But he is. Never will I surrender my faith in Jesus. Never.
2: Well, I doubt. Sometimes very much. He leaves you here in this dungeon to rot. You sacrificed your entire life to him.
3: Perhaps you should go and talk to Jesus personally. Yes, I'll send two of you with a message. Go to him and ask him outright if he is the Messiah or if he is not. I'm sure the Savior will renew your faith in him and bring you assurance of his divinity. Bring me word. Oh, I do so long for some word directly from Jesus.
2: Jesus! Sir! Our master, John, of the wilderness, now cast into King Herod's dungeon, sent us to thee to inquire. Art thou he that should come, or do we look for another?
4: Ah! Oh!
5: What's that? Look!
6: Master, this man we carry is possessed of demons.
7: Satan, I say unto thee, leave this man, and enter no more into him.
3: I'm well. I'm well, thank you, Master. Thank you.
8: He was mad.
9: Master,
4: I hear thy voice, but cannot see thee, for I am blind.
7: Thy sight be restored unto thee.
4: I can see. Truly, Master, thou art the Messiah.
2: Oh, Jesus acts as if he didn't even hear our questions.
3: Jesus heard our question. I think he's answering it by healing all these sick and suffering and blind, so that we can have no doubt that he is the Messiah.
2: Well, come on, let's return to the dungeon.
3: No. We shall remain here all day and watch Jesus, listen to his every word, and witness his every deed.
5: The day wore away, the disciples of John seeing and hearing all. At last Jesus called them to him.
7: I bid you go tell your master John the Baptist what you have witnessed here today. Say unto him, Blessed is he whosoever shall find no occasion to stumble and lose faith in me.
3: Blessed is he. Stumble. Lose faith. Jesus of Nazareth, the Son of God.
2: Oh, what do you make of it, Master?
3: First, it is a gentle reproof to me for harboring thoughts of doubt.
2: Reproof? To you?
3: Secondly, it shows very clearly the true nature of Christ's mission to earth. Oh, I yield myself wholly to God, for life or for death, whichever best serves Jesus and the cause I love so well.
2: The true mission of Jesus, well, isn't he to sit upon David's throne as king and release us from Roman oppression?
3: The mission of Jesus, his work, is not with the clash of arms and the overturning of thrones and kingdoms, but speaking to hearts through a life of mercy and self-sacrifice and love. Jesus is to save men from their sins for an eternal life in a heavenly kingdom.
2: Love, mercy. Well, why doesn't he have mercy upon you and deliver you from this dungeon, this suffering and pain and perhaps even death?
3: The Savior's mission can win from the leaders and priests of Israel only hatred and condemnation. I suffer here in this dungeon gladly, happily, as Christ's forerunner. I but drink from the cup which Christ himself will drain to its dregs. Loving, merciful God, thy will be done.

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Also on

0: welcome to another exciting time with your Story Hour, everyone.
1: Especially exciting, Aunt Nikki.
0: How so, Uncle John?
1: The story that Aunt Carol is going to tell us today is about some dangerous and daring times back in the early 1800s, right here in the United States.
0: Exciting, dangerous, daring? Early 1800s, you say. Before the Civil War, then.
1: Yes, and even though these events happened long ago, the bravery and courage of the people involved, people who literally risked their lives, should never, ever be forgotten.
0: It sounds like you have a bit of background to share with us, Uncle John.
1: I do. By the time our story begins, the eastern coastal area of the United States had become more and more populated, and over the years, settlers had spilled over the Appalachian Mountains into the more central and southern parts of the country.
0: And as I remember, farming was the principal business throughout settled areas, and in the south, great cotton plantations spread across the landscape.
1: Yes, and most of the plantation work required manpower, people working in the fields, and manpower often meant...
0: slavery.
1: Exactly.
0: And slavery meant misery and suffering for millions of people.
1: Right again, Aunt Nikki. Just imagine being owned by another person, like a cow or pig is owned. And just that thought would be bad enough. But the cruel treatment that many owners heaped upon their slaves is a dark chapter in our country's history.
0: I'm not so sure we could ever begin to tell that entire story, Uncle John.
1: I totally agree. But Aunt Carol will tell us about some good people who definitely did not agree with the idea of slavery. They were called abolitionists because they wanted to abolish slavery, and some were active in the Underground Railroad.
0: Ah, yes, the Underground Railroad. If I remember, it was first called that by a slave hunter who chased his runaway slave across the Ohio River. But once he got to the town, which sat on the northern side of the river, the slave disappeared.
1: Disappeared?
0: Mm-hmm. The hunter said later, it was as if the slave had disappeared on an underground road.
1: Well, Aunt Nikki, that town where the slave disappeared?
0: Yes?
1: That was Ripley, Ohio. And that's exactly where Aunt Carol's taking us in our story today called A Light in the Window.
2: In the 1820s, Ripley, Ohio was a bustling waterfront town where steamboats often stopped on their way up or down the Ohio River. Houses along Front Street overlooked the water and had an excellent view across the river to Kentucky, a state where slavery was legal. Abolitionist John Rankin, a minister, and his wife Jean had originally moved to Ohio, a free state, when Lowry, their oldest child, was 5 years old. And for several years, they lived in a house right on the waterfront. However, when Lowry was about 12 years old, the Rankins decided to move again. Not so much because the house was too small, even though there were already 9 children in the family, but because John Rankin, his wife, and his older children were part of the secret side of activities in town. Ripley, Ohio was a key station on the Underground Railroad, and John Rankin was secretly known to be its major conspirator. Their new house, at Mrs. Rankin's suggestion, would sit high on a hilltop above the town, a vantage point she named Liberty Hill. When construction was complete, the couple, along with their older children, surveyed the satisfying results.
3: Yes, yes, my dear, this will do very nicely.
4: I think so, too. The front of our house faces the river and the town below.
5: I bet on a clear day we could see way across the river.
3: Yes, David, and our house here on the hill can be seen from far away as well.
4: So you see, children, every night we'll light a lantern and put it in the front window to show the runaways where to come. Our front door will never be locked to them.
6: And our back porch here faces north to the woods and to the trails to freedom.
4: Yes, Lowry. And now we're farther from the river.
3: Which means the slave hunters won't be knocking on our door quite so fast.
5: They'll have to look harder.
6: Yeah, Isabella. Meanwhile, we'll have more time to hide them or get them on their way.
4: Well, Lowry, you and David here, and Calvin, too. You boys have become quite the expert conductors for the Underground Railroad. You're the ones who can hurry the escapees through the woods to the next station without raising as much suspicion. But if we do have to hide them, we now have some secrets built right into our new house.
5: Like this hidden trap door right here in the floor of the back porch?
3: Yes, exactly.
4: Go ahead, David. Lift up the planks if you like.
5: There. Is it all right if I go down?
4: Sure, go ahead.
5: It's cool down here, and it's pretty big.
3: Yes, plenty of room for an extra stash of food,

0: along with several hidden runaways. Now, tomorrow, Isabella.
1: Yes, Mother?
0: Tomorrow, we'll begin to stockpile a large food supply. Harvest time is here, and the root vegetables will store well down where the earth keeps them cool.
2: Come on up now, David.
3: All right.
0: Anyway, we need to be prepared. We'll soon have more and more slaves on the run, and we'll need to give them a good, hearty meal, if there's time, before we send them on.
2: This is the best time for the slaves to make a break for it. The corn is ripe in the fields, and they can pick it on their way for food.
3: Ugh, I don't think I'd want to eat raw corn.
4: I bet you would if you were hungry, David.
0: And if you were on the run like the slaves are, and you didn't have anything else to eat for days, maybe even weeks.
3: Yeah, I guess.
0: Anyway, it always helps if we can give them a good meal and some extra clothes.
2: Especially since most of them escape with just the clothes on their backs.
1: Rags, more like.
0: That's why we need to keep a stockpile of extra clothes ready. But I'll have to be very careful about buying too many sewing supplies at a time, since we're already under great suspicion by some of our fellow citizens.
4: Yeah, the ones who think slavery is all right. The ones who make money by catching the runaways and handing them over to the slavers for the big cash reward.
2: True. They do get a lot of money. As much as $500 if they capture a slave on this side of the river.
1: They're always on the lookout. Like Chancey Shaw.
4: He's the worst. He's out every night prowling up and down the waterfront trying to grab any runaways he can find. Plus, he'd love to catch us red-handed since we're breaking the law. We're supposed to turn runaways in, not help them escape.
2: Well, we're not breaking God's law, Lowry. Just some very bad laws made by men. And fortunately, not everyone in town is like Chancey.
0: There are plenty of other people taking the same risks as we are.
2: But remember, children, not a word to anyone outside of this family. Never, never discuss any of this, even amongst yourselves, when you're not here at home.
0: Even to other people like us who help the slaves.
2: One word overheard by the wrong person could mean fines and jail for us. And even death for the slaves we're helping. Understood?
1: Yes, Father. We promise.
4: Don't worry. We'll keep our secrets.
2: Good. And now, let's head out to the barn. I'll show you the secret room under the barn floor. Some night, when your mother and I are keeping the slave hunters talking at the front door, you children may need to hurry runaways out the back to the barn and quickly get them hidden.
5: And so life on Liberty Hill began. During the day, the Rankins led seemingly routine lives. But at night, the Underground Railroad came to life. Pastor Rankin operated as a ticket master, making escape arrangements. Gene Rankin acted as a station master, feeding the runaways and preparing them for their journey. And the Rankin boys were conductors, helping the slaves get from one station of refuge to another. As the years slid by, they all learned to become more and more practiced at their secret business.
6: There. Now what do you guys think?
3: Wow, Lowry, you can't even see it.
7: Yeah, you're right, Calvin. Nobody would ever guess that this wagon has a false bottom.
6: So, who wants to try it out? David? Calvin?
4: I do.
6: All right. Let me just lift up these two planks. Like so? Now climb aboard, Calvin, and let's see what you think.
4: I'm in.
6: Good. Now, we'll just lower the planks.
7: And spread some hay over the top in the wagon bed.
6: So how is it in there?
3: It's kind of dark in here, and kind of hard.
7: Dark is good. It means it's good and snug.
6: And if you're an escaping slave, I don't think you'll mind the hard part so much. You'll just be glad to be safe. We should be able to drive this wagon right under the noses of the slave hunters.
5: The entire Rankin family was constantly on the lookout for ways to help the slaves. The boys found places in hollow logs in the woods, small caves, hollowed out wood piles, and other places where escaping slaves could hide. And ever faithfully, Gene Rankin lit a lantern each night and put it in the front window. The light burned brightly as a beacon of hope to slaves on the Kentucky side who dared to dream about freedom.
8: You see that light over yonder, Sarah Child? Way up on that hill, way over the river?
1: Uh-huh, Daddy. I see it.
8: Someday, If your mama and me gets the chance, we's going toward that light. We gonna cross that river and we gonna climb that hill. They help us. The people in that house, they help us get all the way north to Canada. North to freedom.
5: But that help did not come without danger, both to the runaways and to those who were helping them escape.
9: Open up in there! Open up!
2: Have the boys had time to be on their way?
9: Come on, we know you're in there!
0: Yes, I think so. The three of them saddled two horses earlier so they'd be ready.
9: Open up, I say!
2: Good thing we knew ahead of time that we might have a runaway tonight.
9: Open up!
2: All right, here goes. I'm coming, just a minute. Well, gentlemen, what is it? You're making enough noise to wake the dead.
9: You know why we're here. We chased a slave from across the river up that hill and right to your doorstep.
2: Is that so?
9: Yes, that's so. Now step aside and let us in.
2: Well, gentlemen, you'd have to have a search warrant before that would be legal. Do you have a warrant?
9: One way or another, we're gonna have us that slave, Rankin.
2: I can't stop you from searching outside, but until you have a legal warrant, you'll not be coming inside my house.
9: You know I can't get a warrant before daylight. This gun's all the warrant I need.
2: You're threatening me? At gunpoint? You'd break the law.
9: Well, you're breaking it by hiding slaves. We know all about you, Rankin.
2: You only know what you think you've heard. Now, you boys be on your way, and in the morning, if you get your warrant...
9: Oh, come on, Sam, get back on your horse. We're wasting time. Let's get to the woods. Maybe she's already moved on, and if she's out there, we'll find her. You mark my words, Rankin. One of these days, I'm gonna take you down. Yeah, you're costing us a lot of reward money. We're not gonna forget. You hear that? We're not gonna forget.
5: The Rankin boys were galloping along one of the trails leading to the next station, located about 5 miles from Ripley. Riding behind David on one horse was a runaway slave, a teenage girl holding on for dear life, while Lowry and Calvin rode double on the other horse. Soon, they pulled up to a stop at a fork in the road.
10: Whoa. Whoa. All right, David. You and Calvin know what to do.
7: Yep. We'll take the left fork.
3: Can you get down without leaving tracks?
10: I think so. Most of the slave hunters aren't expert trackers anyway. They just want the money. We'll slide off here into the leaves. Are you ready, miss?
11: Yes, I's ready, but I's scared.
10: Grab the reins, Calvin.
3: Got him!
10: Let me get down first.
3: Steady, boy. Steady.
10: All right now, miss.
7: Here, I'll lower you down.
10: There. That's good. All right. Get going, you two. Ride ahead a couple miles and then double back. The slavers won't be far behind us now.
7: Be careful, Lowry. Come on, boy.
10: We gotta hide back off the trail. Come on, follow me. Stay close. And remember, not a word, not a sneeze, not a noise of any kind.
11: I's not gonna make no noise.
10: All right, this is a good place. Let's get down. We've gotta hug the ground when the slavers come by. No looking up or we'll be caught.
12: Was so scary, Uncle John. I can't even imagine how terrifying it would feel to be running away from slave hunters.
13: Neither can I, and it's not anything that I would ever want to experience myself. But it's important that we learn about the people who did experience such times, and it's exciting to imagine being with the Rankin brothers on their life-saving adventure.
12: I felt as if I was right there. It is so inspiring to learn about the lives of ordinary people like the Rankins who do the right thing even though it may cost them dearly.
13: Yes, and we can also learn what not to do by hearing the stories of other people's mistakes.
12: Mm-hmm. We can learn the easy way or the hard way, and it's far easier to learn from other people's experiences.
13: Absolutely. That's why we love to share the stories of men and women who've made a positive difference in our world.
12: If you're enjoying listening to today's True Life Story, visit our library at yourstoryhour.org. 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
13: Sacagawea and Sojourner Truth.
12: Thomas Edison and Teddy Roosevelt.
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13: And now we'll return to our story, A Light in the Window.
5: Within just a few minutes of hiding themselves in the brush near the roadside, Lowry and the slave girl heard the hoofbeats of the approaching slave hunters and then heard them pull their horses to a halt at the fork in the road.
14: Whoa there!
15: Whoa!
14: So, Sam, can you see which way they went?
15: Looks like... Yep, there's two sets of prints over here to the left. They must have gone this way. Hoo-wee! I can just smell that reward money in my pocket.
14: Yeah, well, we gotta catch that runaway gal first. Let's get going. Somebody must have given her a nice little horseback ride, and they can't be far ahead.
15: If it was left to me, I'd hang every one of them slave stealers.
5: Just a ways down the trail, the slave hunters met David and Calvin, who had turned around and were now headed back toward the fork in the road.
15: So, what are you boys doing out here in the dead of night?
7: We just got a late start back home. We ran an errand for our father earlier today.
15: Oh, yeah? An errand, you say?
4: Yes, sir.
15: Yeah, right.
14: Well, anyway, you two seen anybody on this trail tonight?
4: Yes, sir.
15: Who? Who'd you see?
7: Four people.
4: On horseback.
7: Traveling fast. Two horses.
14: Ha! Three guys and a slave gal, if I don't miss my guess.
7: Yes, and not that long ago.
14: You hear that, Sam? We're closing in.
15: Yeah, I heard it all right. We best get going. Longer we spend here, the farther they get.
5: As soon as David and Calvin were back at the fork in the road, they double-mounted on one horse and headed for home. Lowry, with the slave girl riding behind on the other horse, headed down the right fork of the trail to the next underground station. And within several hours from their adventure's beginning, all three Rankin boys were back home in bed, trying to get a little sleep before they had to get up for school. The next morning...
16: Good job last night, boys.
17: Thank you, Father.
4: They wanted to know why we were out there in the middle of the night.
7: We told them we were getting a late start back from doing an errand for Father.
17: We didn't want to be guilty of telling a lie.
0: You told no lie. You were on an errand for your father.
7: And we did see three guys and a slave gal, as they said.
4: Yeah, us.
16: Well, anyway, I've already arranged for passage by boat from Cleveland across to Canada. So if all goes well... we've helped to rescue one more of God's children.
5: Through the years, Pastor John and Jean Rankin and their children, who eventually numbered 13, helped more than 2,000 runaway slaves, some of whom had traveled many miles northward to the Ohio River from points far to the south. But perhaps the most famous escapee was a slave named Eliza. Eliza's master lived in a town not far downriver from Ripley. She had several children, who were also slaves on the same farm, and her youngest was just a toddler. One cold day in February of 1838, she overheard her master's wife dealing with a slave trader to sell her baby away from her the very next day. And she knew she had to act.
18: I don't know how, child, but I's got to save you. I've got to get to the other side of the river up by Ripley Way. They say folks is there, up on the hill, that will help us.
5: That very night, Eliza headed through the woods with her little one. She knew that as soon as she was missed, the slave hunters and their dogs would be hot on her trail. So putting as much distance behind her as she could, she plunged through the brush and trees. Finally, as she neared the river, she came to the cabin of a kindly old white man who took her in and fed her.
19: I know it's not much, but...
18: I be thanking you for me and my child. We got to get across the river. The missus, she gonna sell my child. I heard her say so. I's trying to get to Canada, but I's coming back.
19: Coming back?
18: I's got more chillin', and I's coming back to get them just as soon as this one's safe. But I got to get over the river tonight.
19: There's no way across the river tonight. The ice has been thawing for 2-3 days. You'll fall right through and drown.
18: Oh, no! No, the hounds!
20: Yes,
19: I hear them too.
18: They be tracking me already. They coming! They coming! I got to go! I got to go!
19: But you can't.
18: I be thanking you, but I gotta run now to the river.
19: There's no way. No boat can get across.
18: I be running across that river or I die trying.
19: Here's a shawl. Wrap your baby.
18: Thank you, sir.
19: And now to the door.
18: Oh, no, they must be here.
19: Come with me, quickly, to the fence.
18: The river. The river is this way?
19: Right through that clearing. Here, let me pull this fence rail
21: off.
19: There. Now, when you get to the river, put this under your arms crosswise. If you fall through the ice, it might keep you from drowning. Now go.
21: Go!
5: Eliza ran to the river with the slave hunters almost at her heels. She charged onto the edge of the thin ice and almost immediately broke through, the water coming nearly to her knees. She sloshed her way back up onto the ice and ran, and then...
18: Oh! Oh! I've been broken through! The ice is full of holes! I'm so cold! But thank you, Lord! This rail has saved us!
5: Somehow, by tossing her shawl-wrapped bundle onto the ice ahead, she saved her baby from going under. Valiantly, she struggled, pulling herself back onto the ice, and then began running again. Running, and then...
18: Oh, Lord! Save us! We's in the river again!
5: Once more, the rail had saved her from drowning. Eliza tossed her child ahead on the ice, struggled out of the water, grabbed the shawl-wrapped bundle, and kept running. Not knowing if the slavers were behind her, but fearing to take even a second to look back. Little did she know that someone on the Ohio shore had already heard her coming. The slave catcher, Chancy Shaw.
22: Ah, I hear somebody coming across the river. I'll just keep hidden and soon I'll have me a runaway slave. It's as good as money in the bank.
5: And as soon as Eliza, sopping wet, nearly stiff with cold, and carrying her ice-encrusted bundle, stumbled onto the Ohio bank, a hand reached out of the shadows and grabbed her arm.
22: Aha! I've got you now.
18: No! No!
22: What you got there?
18: He's my child. My baby.
22: Your child? You came across that melting ice with your baby? I heard you. You fell in.
18: Yes, sir. And my child... He's so cold.
22: Well, any woman who crossed that river carrying her baby has won her freedom. Here, let's get this frozen shawl off your baby. There. And now?
5: Accounts vary as to what exactly happened next. Some say that Lowry Rankin happened by and Chancy Shaw turned Eliza over to him. Some say it was Chancy himself who took the woman to the steps leading the way to the top of Liberty Hill, and that he pointed her to the light burning in the window above. But however it happened, Eliza was soon in front of the fireplace in the Rankin living room, swathed in Jean Rankin's offering of warm, dry clothes. By this time, it was Calvin and his younger brother John who conducted the runaways to the next station, and they were quickly roused from their beds. Soon, once again, the Rankin boys were on a midnight adventure, this time with Eliza and her child. Once again, the Rankin family had helped another desperate runaway slave escape to freedom.
23: Wow!
12: Wow, Uncle John, what an adventure, and what a family.
13: For sure, Aunt Nikki. And as far as anyone knows, not one runaway slave that came under the care of the Rankin family was ever caught by slave hunters.
12: That's truly amazing.
13: It sure is. Not many people can claim to have a 100% success rate.
12: Speaking of success, in her story, Aunt Carol said that Eliza was the most famous of all the runaways. Do you know why?
13: Yes, I do. It was Eliza's experience that became the centerpiece of the book Uncle Tom's Cabin, written by Harriet Beecher Stowe. Her book helped people understand just how terrible slavery was.
12: Oh, yes. I've certainly heard about Uncle Tom's Cabin. It's quite a well-known book.
13: Yes, it is. In fact, when Abraham Lincoln once met Harriet Beecher Stowe, he reportedly said, "So you're the little woman who wrote the book that started this great war."
12: I guess we just never know how much the things we say or the things we do influence those around us.
13: So true. As we were talking about earlier, we humans have the amazing capacity to learn from others' experiences.
12: Mm-hmm. And it's good to remember that people are looking at what we do and learning from us, just as we are observing and learning from other people, both those living as well as those from the pages of history.
13: Like all those brave folks who risked their lives for the Underground Railroad to make America a better place for all people.
12: And just like them, you and I want to make the world a better place.
13: You took the words right out of my mouth, Aunt Nikki.
12: That's because I know that you're as passionate about your Story Hours ministry as I am, Uncle John.
13: No doubt about it. I'm thrilled to have the opportunity of sharing our stories with boys and girls around the world.
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12: But if you don't have access to the web, don't worry. 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
12: So even though our time is up for today, we look forward to hearing from you soon.
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1: Is it wrong to try to overcome sin? Should we resuscitate someone who has a DNR order? And how do I help someone who's transitioning through a very hard time in their life? These questions and more on this episode of Lineup Online. Welcome, friends, to Lineup Online, brought to you by It Is Written, where we answer your Bible questions, and we do our very best to give you a solid biblical answer. If you have a question you'd like to submit, please send it to us at lineuponline@iiw.org. Well, I'm here once again with my good friend, Pastor Douglas Nuh-Uh. Pastor Doug, it is always great to see you, my brother.
2: It is always good to be here, and once again, I mean, these questions get better and better all the time, and I look forward to seeing what God's Word has to say.
1: Absolutely. You know, I really appreciate it when people send in these questions because I know that they're struggling, they're wrestling, they want to have biblical answers, and they don't know where to look sometimes. So we thank you for sending those in to us, and it's our delight to be able to give you biblical counsel on each one. Well, with that, let's jump into it. We have a question here from Rhonda, and she asks, are the 1,000 years of the millennium days or years? Which one is it?
2: Well, the Bible makes it very clear that after the second coming of Jesus, we're looking at 1,000 years.
1: That's right.
2: And one thing to take note when it comes to understanding prophecy is that once we get to the second coming of Jesus, the year-day principle ceases. And so time after the second coming of Jesus becomes literal. So
1: that's
2: these
1: right.
2: are not symbolic times like how we interpret Revelation 12, Revelation chapter 13. This is literal time after the second coming of Jesus. So this is a literal 1,000-year period.
1: That's right. So the day-year principle ceases when Jesus comes. How do we know the difference? You know, sometimes people ask that, what about before Jesus comes? You know, when you're dealing, how do you apply the day year principle? When you're dealing specifically with time in a prophecy, you are dealing with specifically a day for a year. But some people try or have tried to apply that to like Genesis and the creation where you have day one, day two, day three. Certainly that's not the case there. The Bible is talking about literal events, not future prophetic events. So when it's talking about a literal event and it uses the term years, it's literal years. When you're dealing with a Bible prophecy, a day is the equivalent in prophecy of one literal year. And you find that in Numbers chapter 14 and the book of Ezekiel and a couple of other places are very clear about that principle. When you really understand the prophecies in the context of history, you find that that plays out just perfectly.
2: Yeah.
1: And you find that numerous times. All right, well, let's go now to our second question. Brett asks, from a biblical point of view, is a DNR or a do not resuscitate order wrong when someone is very sick? What do we do? How do you think?
2: This is a very practical question, and I think that if we just follow certain principles and guidelines and use common sense and reasoning, we shall be on safe ground. You know, when medical pursuit reaches its limit and doctors and nurses have done everything that they can, then I believe at that point, we must leave it to the individual, their family, and allow nature to take its course.
1: Yeah. I agree with that, and you know, when you come to end of life, maybe someone has severe cancer, and you know that they only have weeks or maybe months to live, and those weeks or months are not going to be very pleasant, and someone goes into maybe a cardiac arrest or some kind of issue in the hospital, it can be very difficult to think about bringing them back to what, really?
2: Yeah.
1: To what?
2: Yeah. And quality of life.
1: The quality of life is low. It's really eaten away. It would be very difficult for that person to continue on without a great struggle. I think you're safe to say in those situations, just let them go.
2: Yeah.
1: Don't try to bring them back. We want to preserve life. God has given us all life. He's given us the breath of life, and he's given us a life here on this earth to enjoy and to pursue him in. But sometimes it comes to a battle at the end of life. Now, there have been things in the past. You remember a certain doctor in Europe, Dr. Death, they called him, Dr. Kevorkian. He actually would help people commit suicide.
2: Oh, yes. Yeah.
1: Now, there's a difference between what this person is asking and what Dr. Kevorkian was doing. That's just suicide. That, in my estimation, some people would call it murder with Dr. Kevorkian. We certainly don't believe in that. We don't want to promote that. We want to encourage people to live a happy, healthy life with God and with the blessings that he's given in this life. And so we want to make sure we understand there's a difference there.
2: The beautiful thing is that, you know, when you are a believer, we know that the moment you breathe your last breath and you close your eyes, the next thing you will see will be the second coming of Jesus. And we have that hope. We have that hope.
1: Amen. And that's certainly worth noting, that we want people to live as long as they can if they don't know the Lord, so that they have that opportunity.
2: Yeah.
1: As many opportunities as possible. And, you know, when our hope is in Christ, we're thankful. We're not, you know, we live this life, we enjoy this life, and we have to keep pressing forward in this life. But we know that there's a life beyond. There's a life to look forward to, a life of hope and peace and joy. And we can have all those things here in this life as well. We just want to keep our eyes looking towards him. All right, here's a very practical question. Comes from Harry. Says, what constitutes cooking when it comes to Sabbath food preparation? You know, I think, Harry, that, you know, we don't want to just give you a list of do's and don'ts. We want you to follow your conscience. We want you to pray about this to God and ask him, where is that line? What we also don't want to do is become legalistic about it. We want to keep things Christ-centered and ask the question, why do we prepare a food the day before the Sabbath anyway? Well, firstly, in Exodus chapter 16, God commanded that. And why did God command us to prepare the day before the Sabbath? Well, the simple answer is this. He wants us to enjoy the greatest blessings and the privileges and the wonderful joys that he has for us on the Sabbath without being distracted by all the other things. So he says, prepare before so that your heart, your mind, your very person should be or can be really dedicated to him and focused on him. What do you think?
2: I think that's true. And what we want to remember is that if your cooking is going to take up the whole Sabbath day, it
1: that's
2: defeats
1: right.
2: the whole purpose
1: right.
2: of why God gifted us with the Sabbath. And so if there's anything during the week you could kind of chip away at, work at, so that cooking on the Sabbath is at a minimal. It's something quick. So you could spend more time in the things that are salvific, things that really do matter. That really is the principle. You really want to spend those are holy hours. Those are sacred hours. That only comes once a week. And so if you could work away at it during the week, so you could spend minimal time preparing the food so that you could be out feeding the homeless or giving out a brochure on the Sabbath. I think that's more important.
1: That's it. The principle is we don't want all of our time and energy sucked into it. To make a sandwich, to warm up some soup, to throw your casserole in the oven, I think all those are just fine. You know, I remember as a kid growing up, I didn't go to church on the Sabbath. I did go a little bit on Sunday, and my grandma would have a meal every Sunday afternoon, a big meal. I'm talking like your main entree, sometimes two main entrees, and then probably 8 to 12 different sides. We'd have rolls and salad and all kinds of things. And I remember she would get up early Sunday morning, starting at like 5 o'clock, and she'd start chopping those vegetables and, getting everything ready, and she'd be cooking dish after dish, and then she'd go off to church and she'd leave some things cooking, and then she'd get back and it was like another hour, hour and a half, and then finally it was time to eat and everybody would sit down and they'd, you know how it goes, you devour that meal in like 10 minutes, right?
2: Yeah, yeah.
1: And it's all gone. And then she'd start getting all the dishes up and scrubbing the pans and scrubbing the pots, and she literally spent her whole Sunday preparing, cooking, and then cleaning. And she never got to really enjoy the day. She always felt rushed at church. Oh, I got to get back and get all that stuff ready. And I think that takes away the spirit, if you're doing that on Sabbath, the spirit of the Sabbath of joy and happiness that God wants us to experience. So use moderation, use common sense, take the principles. Don't, you know, become a Pharisee or a Sadducee, and do what God impresses you. One other thing I wanted to say, a lot of people think, well, I'll just fast on Sabbath.
2: Yeah.
1: Friends, I wouldn't encourage it, honestly. I think the Sabbath is meant for a time for us to enjoy and be blessed by the food that God has given us, not really to be distracted by being hungry all the time.
2: Yeah, yeah.
1: And people say, well, you know, I'll be more spiritual. I don't think fasting makes you any more spiritual.
2: Yeah.
1: What it does do is it clears your mind when you do it, and it allows you to really be focused on God and what He has for you. But it can also be a struggle and a battle.
2: Yeah.
1: And so use common sense.
2: Yeah. Yeah. I know of some churches where members, like what you said, they would wake up the whole night, wake up early hours of Sabbath morning, prepare the food, and then once they bring it to church, they're sleeping through the sermon. They're sleeping through Sabbath school because they've labored the whole night cooking and preparing for their meal. And so they lose out on that spiritual blessing that awaits them through the preaching and the teaching of God's word.
1: So. Absolutely. Absolutely. Well, let's jump on now to Sharon. Sharon asks, is being an overcomer the same as being sinless? I didn't think we could be sinless before the second coming of Jesus, and we are changed in the twinkling of an eye. Well, Sharon, the reality is this. We all have sin that we want to overcome.
2: Mm-hmm.
1: And through the grace of God, through the power of God, through the indwelling of the Holy Spirit, through Christ dwelling within and enthroned upon our hearts, we are more than able to overcome sin in our lives. And that's what Jesus wants us to do.
2: Mm-hmm.
1: He says, you've not strived yet unto bloodshed, right? Mm-hmm. That's what the apostles speak to us. And Jesus, when he wasn't overcoming sin, but he was bearing the sins of the world,
2: mm-hmm.
1: he sweat great drops of blood. And so there's nothing wrong through being victorious over sin. Some people will say to you, they'll say, well, we want to overcome sin, but we can never eventually become sinless. Now, we have a sinful nature that just cannot be changed until Jesus returns to the earth. But we can have Christ-like characters.
2: Mm-hmm.
1: And the less that we sin, the more we become like Christ. You know, I don't see a person who's robbing banks and stealing cars and dealing drugs and drinking alcohol and doing all those things as habits. Those are not habits by which you become more like Jesus. What do you think?
2: Yeah, no, that's true. And I think that's the power of the gospel. That's what doesn't make sense from a human standpoint is how a person can overcome in their sinful human nature. But that's the power of the gospel.
1: That's
2: it. You know what I mean? That's what God can do in and through you. Christ in you, the hope of glory. And so we have that beautiful promise. So God gives us that promise in Revelation 3:21. To him that overcometh, you know, will sit with me, the Bible says.
1: That's
2: so
1: right.
2: God gives us this beautiful promise in God's word. And with each promise is connected the power to accomplish those promises.
1: Yeah, and you know, you're not sinless. I'm not sinless. I don't know about you. I know for myself. I'm not sinless. And I'm constantly seeking to surrender things to the Lord. And we have to remember that Jesus has already gotten the victory for us,
2: That's right.
1: Number two, the way to Christian victory is through surrender, not through only our works. Now, look, if you're smoking, throw the cigarettes away. If you're robbing banks, stop walking by banks. If you're committing adultery, don't put yourself in those situations. You do what you can, but you rely upon the grace of God to sustain you. You know, I thought about this one time, and I thought, Doug, what if, you know, when we sin, we have grace for forgiveness. Mm-hmm. We ask God for forgiveness. We know that He cleanses us and forgives us when we ask. 1 John 1:9 tells us that. But I thought about this. What if we were to ask for that same grace before we sin, in the temptation, rather than always seeking it after we sin? You know what I mean?
2: Yeah.
1: Would God's saving grace also sustain us?
2: Yes.
1: Is it only saving grace, or is it also sustaining grace? What do you think?
2: I think a lot of times we focus on one side of grace, and we often don't look at the other side of grace. It's both grace. Grace is more than just the power to forgive us, but grace is also the power to prevent us from falling into that particular sin. And a lot of times we focus on one aspect of grace, but we don't focus on the grace of God that empowers us not to fall into that particular sin.
1: And what do we do when we do fall into it? Well, we ask for forgiveness. We allow the Lord to pick us up. And we don't say, oh, Lord, I'll try harder next time. But Lord, I'm sorry. Forgive me. I want to surrender to You. And I want You to restore me. And God will do that. He's gracious and He's merciful. Well, we'll be back in just a moment. 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
1: Welcome back to Line Upon Line, brought to you by It Is Written. I'm Wes Peppers, my good friend Pastor Douglas Na'a. And if you have a Bible question, we'd love for you to send it in to us. Email us at lineuponline@iiw.org. Well, Pastor Doug, we're back from the half.
2: Good.
1: And we are answering more Bible questions here.
2: Yes, looking forward to it.
1: All right. We have a question from Star. She asks, please explain Romans 8:28, which says, and we know that in all things God works for the good of those who love Him, who have been called according to His purpose. How would you unpack that just a little bit?
2: That's a very good question, and it's a very practical question. You know, we all go through some transition, some trouble in our life, and a lot of times, like Job, you know, we go through experiences and we don't know why. You know, why am I going through this? Why is this happening to me? And this is one of those verses in the Bible where you have to have faith and trust in God. At the end of the day,
1: yes,
2: in God's mysterious way,
1: yeah,
2: God will take care of it.
1: That's right.
2: Now, He may not answer the problem the way we want it answered.
1: Or when,
2: but He will answer it in His own time. And that's the hope that we see in this verse, that God will take care of it. Just put your faith and your trust in Him.
1: That's right. You know, I always tell people, God's going to handle this timing-wise in one of three ways. We can pray together, and He can resolve this issue instantly. He can do that. He's done it many times.
2: Yeah.
1: He's done it for me. He's probably done it for you. Those of you watching, He's probably done it for you at some point in time. So when that happens, our confidence boosts. I remember when I was a brand new Christian, man, I'm talking like weeks out of the baptistry, brand new. I was just asking God for all kinds of things. And I remember going to work one day, and I locked my keys in the car. And I didn't have any money to pay for a person to come. I had no experience at, you know, trying to unlock that thing with a hanger and, you know, stick it down through the window. I didn't know what I was doing. And I said, Lord, I've got to have these keys now. I'm asking You, please unlock this thing, open it up for me, and please let me not have to spend money to do it. And so I got a hanger, and I was finagling through that. And Nothing was happening. I said, Lord, please, I'm asking you, please do it. In Jesus' name, amen. And as soon as I prayed that prayer, the second time I prayed it, boom, literally, I had no idea what I was doing, but the door unlocked. Mm-hmm. So sometimes God answers instantly.
2: Yeah.
1: And then when that happens, we get excited and we get encouraged and our faith is high. And then God may ask us to suffer for a while.
2: Yes.
1: Or to go through something. Or sometimes he'll answer that prayer over time. So that's the second thing. Sometimes it's instant. Sometimes it's over time. And then thirdly, sometimes he doesn't do anything about that thing until the second coming of Christ.
2: That's right.
1: And sometimes people are healed at the second coming of Christ. I believe that everybody who has faith in Christ will be healed at some point or another. It just depends on when. So we have to the trust is not so much, will God answer this prayer, as much as it is when he'll answer it.
2: Yes.
1: And so, you know, the text, I love this text because it says, all things work together for good. What it doesn't say is that all things are good. Mm-hmm. Now comment on that for a minute.
2: Yeah, yeah. Look, again, in God's mysterious way, he'll take something unfortunate and bring out something positive that will bring out a wonderful character that needs to be implemented in our own lives. And so God works in mysterious ways.
1: And you know, he told Paul, when Paul said, Lord, three times I've asked you about this thorn in my flesh, and God says, Paul, my grace is sufficient for you. Sometimes what we need more than that thing being removed is we need to grow in grace.
2: Yeah. And sometimes it's not so much the situation that God wants to reveal himself in that particular situation. Maybe God is trying to reveal a character defect.
1: That's right.
2: You know, in your own life that often we're blinded to. And God says, you know, you've been saying you're patient, but now you see you're not really that patient.
1: You're not really that patient.
2: And that's so God wants to bring that to the front of our minds so that we could confess and come up higher in that. So sometimes some of these situations are for our own good. It reveals to us a little bit more about ourselves. We think we know ourselves, but God knows us better than we know ourselves.
1: They're not easy, comfortable, or pleasant, but they are necessary sometimes.
2: That's right. All things work together for good.
1: Amen. That's it. And so, friends, hang in there with God. Like Peter said, where else would we go if we abandon the Lord? There's nowhere else to go that's better than him. All right, our next question comes from Stephanie, and she asks, what encouraging Bible verses could you share with someone who's going through a transitional or difficult time in their life? Well, the good news is that the Bible is full of Bible promises, Stephanie. You could read those all day and all night, and you probably still would not get through them all. But Doug, maybe you have a few you'd like to share with Stephanie.
2: Stephanie, this is a very good question, and I'm so glad that you asked it. One of the encouraging things about Scripture is this. No matter what you're going through, Stephanie, no matter what transition or another person is going through this, the Bible teaches us there's nothing new under the sun. In other words, whatever you're going through or the person that you're thinking of and praying about is going through, someone in the Bible, a character in the Bible, has actually gone through that. As a matter of fact, the Bible tells us that Jesus was tempted in all points. Everything that we've gone through, Jesus has been through it, and he's overcome it. And that's one of the reasons why we can look to Christ as our example. But when it comes to people going through certain transitions in their life, we must first of all recognize that it may be a very sensitive issue. We've got to approach it in a very sensitive way. But there are so many encouraging verses in the Bible that you could turn to. For example, the book of Psalms, David has gone through things like disappointment, discouragement, being misunderstood, being sought after. And there are whole chapters in the book of Psalms that you could turn to that will give this person some sort of hope and encouragement. But always remember that God has your best interest. At the end of the day, put your trust and your faith in God, because everything will work out according to his will.
1: Amen. Amen. Well said. And I think of a beautiful Bible promise in Jeremiah chapter 29, verse 11 through 13. It says this, "For I know the thoughts that I think towards you, says the Lord, thoughts of peace and not of evil, to give you a future and a hope." That is a great and precious promise to anyone going through a difficult time. You know, I would encourage you to also get a Bible promise book. And those have texts on very specific issues like loneliness, sadness, discouragement, anger, all kinds of different Bible topics. And you can find a whole host of Bible promises. And another thing is, as you read the Bible day by day in your daily time with God, and you find those promises, write them down in a notebook and keep track of them, and you'll build your own army, your own arsenal of little Bible promises that you can share with other people. All right, our next question comes from David, and he asks, has the Bible been mistranslated through time? How can we know for sure that what we have in our hands today is the same as what was originally written? Well, David, through different ways, the Bible has been preserved through time. You have examples like the Dead Sea Scrolls. You have manuscripts, thousands of manuscripts that have been collected and observed. Now, manuscripts are copies of what was originally written. They're not the original writings. And those manuscripts, it kind of works like this. The more copies you have, the better. Now, you would normally think the more copies you have is not good, but the more copies you have, the better, and here's why. What you want to do is you want to take all those copies and see if they match.
2: That's right.
1: To see if they're lined up exactly. And if they are, what that means is it was carefully preserved. Now, there are thousands of manuscripts for the New Testament, thousands for the Old Testament, and what we find is that they do match and that there is very credible evidence that suggests that the Bible has not been mistranslated through time. At the most, the translations might have, the only error might be 1% with an article like A and the, but the inspired thoughts, the inspired lessons and truths that are in the Bible have been preserved throughout time. And so we can be very sure that God has preserved His Word through the generations.
2: Yeah, when you compare the Old Testament manuscripts, the New Testament manuscripts, with other manuscripts from other writers, it's amazing the preservation of these manuscripts. And I think that really is the fingerprint of God.
1: Absolutely.
2: Because we don't see that kind of preservation in other literature, like how we do it, like how we see it in the biblical manuscripts. So that is evidence in and of itself that a divine hand is preserving or has preserved all of these manuscripts.
1: Absolutely. And there are people today who are skeptics, and they'll say, oh, well, you know, it has been mistranslated. You can't trust it. Well, listen, friends, there's more than enough evidence to prove that it is trustworthy. I think of this text here. I love this text. It is Psalm 12 and verse 6 and 7. It says, the words of the Lord are pure words, like silver tried in a furnace of earth, purified seven times. You shall keep them, O Lord. You shall preserve them for this generation forever. And, you know, friends, the reality is this. You have a number of secular books, Julius Caesar's Gallic Wars and the Odyssey. Is that right?
2: I think so, yeah.
1: Yeah, I think it's that. You know what I'm talking about. But there's a number of ancient texts that have been preserved that have much fewer copies than the Bible has. Mm-hmm. And yet they are hailed by secular historians as trustworthy pieces of literature that have been preserved from the ancient world. And yet the Bible actually has more evidence that it's trustworthy and true. And so, friends, make no mistake. We can trust the Bible. You can trust the Bible in your hands. It is the sure Word of God, and it is the inspired Word of God, and it contains truth for our day today and for your life personally. Well, friends, that's all the time we have for today. Once again, this is Line Upon Line, brought to you by It Is Written.

Hi, this is Vern with Michigan DNR. Here's your bear smart tip. If you happen to come across a bear out in the woods, walking or hiking or camping, stand your ground, do not run or play dead. Make loud noises and back away slowly. Always provide a clear, unobstructed escape route for the bear. Rarely do bears attack. If they do, fight back. Treat bears with respect and observe them from a distance.

0: Hello and welcome to Crossroads here on 3ABN Radio. My name is Angela Lomacang.
1: Well, today's topic is a wonderful topic. I don't have time. I'm just ready to go and run into this amazing topic. Many of you have gone through childhood trauma, terrible traumas. If you have, this program's for you. If you know someone that has gone through amazing childhood traumas that has, you know, really changed you into who you are today, this program is for you. So you want to tune in, get your family, your friends close.

0: Want to know who are we speaking to? Tell us about who you are and your upbringing.
1: Okay, I am a registered nurse. I've been a nurse for about 35 years.
0: Yes, wow.
1: I have worked in all types of the health industry.
0: Yes.
1: Worked in psychiatry for 17 years, and currently I work in psychiatry at the bedside, sales and marketing. Travel,
0: wow.
1: And that's how I ended up in California as a travel nurse.
0: Oh, wow.
1: And I've been out there for 20 years now.
0: Where are you born and raised?
1: Well, you might detect a southern accent.
0: Yes, I do. I hear it.
1: Originally, I'm from North Carolina, Winston-Salem, North Carolina. But I've lived everywhere, Georgia, Alabama, Tennessee.
0: Ooh.
1: I also lived in Ohio.
0: Wow.
1: And now in California.
0: Do you have a family?
1: I have siblings.
0: Okay.
1: And my parents are still living, believe it or not.
0: What a blessing.
1: My parents are still living.
0: Praise God.
1: Yes.
0: Yeah, you're like me. I have siblings, nieces and nephews, stuff like that.
1: Mm-hmm.
0: Yeah, so talk about your childhood trauma. Were you raised in an Adventist home?
1: Yes, I was raised in an Adventist home. My parents were Seventh-day Adventists.
0: Yes.
1: But they divorced before I was old enough to realize that.
0: Yes.
1: My mom left when I was about 8 years old.
0: When you were eight, your mom left?
1: Yes.
0: What do you mean she left?
1: Well, my mom remarried and she moved to Texas. So my siblings and I moved in with our grandparents, my father's mother.
0: Oh, really? How many siblings?
1: I have two brothers.
0: Okay.
1: Three brothers, rather. My mom remarried, and so I have siblings, and I also have other brothers on my mom's side.
0: So she left at 8 year old?
1: Yeah, I was the oldest, eight. My sister was seven, and my brother was five.
0: Oh, wow.
1: And long story short, when she left, that left a hole in my heart.
0: Yes.
1: And as I look back now at my life and her life, my mom did the best that she could.
0: Absolutely.
1: You know, and oftentimes we look at parents and it's like, well, why did they do that?
0: Right.
1: And it is oftentimes because they have had pain in their lives and they don't know how to deal with that pain.
0: True.
1: So she did what she felt was best.
0: Yes.
1: And it actually worked out for us because of that. We continued to grow up in a Christian environment.
0: Were you communicating with your mom?
1: No, about 7 years, I did not hear or see my mom. So no, there was no communication. My father was in the home, but he began to drink, and so he was basically not emotionally available.
0: Yeah.
1: So that created a pretty sketchy, not well-formed family.
0: Right.
1: Not only that, my grandmother was blind.
0: She was blind.
1: She was blind, taking care of three children.
0: Yes.
1: And my grandfather also had a handicap.
0: Oh.
1: He lost his leg. So they were elderly people.
0: Bless their hearts.
1: And with good hearts.
0: Yes.
1: Not only did they take my siblings and I in, my older cousin was living there.
0: Oh, wow.
1: And she had a drug problem.
0: Uh-oh.
1: So she was 18. She was 18 at the time, several years older than I. But she had some issues in her life.
0: Yes.
1: Yeah. And so it was a chaotic family.
0: Oh, yeah.
1: Yeah. And when I talk about that, I look back and I'd say, wow, you know, what happened?
0: Yeah.
1: How did we get there?
0: Right.
1: My father ended up in jail.
0: Oh.
1: My uncle, my father's twin, also was in jail for 20 years for murder.
0: What?
1: And for a murder he did not do. He was exonerated after 20 years.
0: 20 years he served.
1: Yeah, but he went in as a young guy. And so the daughter, that was the drug addict.
0: Yeah. Oh, yes.
1: That was her father.
0: Oh, the 18-year-old.
1: The 18-year-old.
0: I see.
1: Yeah, so she was dealing with her father's imprisonment the best way she knew.
0: True.
1: And that was to just tune out with drugs.
0: Oh, my. What a life. Now, here you are raised with your kind of disabled grandparents. Were they Adventists?
1: Yes.
0: Oh, good.
1: Praise the Lord, they were Seventh-day Adventists.
0: Wonderful. So you're raised in a Christian home.
1: Correct, correct.

0: And in that home,
1: Yes.
0: I developed many types of physical issues, asthma.
1: Uh-oh.
0: I had all types of allergies,
1: Oh.
0: ulcers, and respiratory problems, bronchitis, in and out of the hospital,
1: Oh,
0: emergency
1: no.
0: rooms every other month, and to the
1: What?
0: point where individuals, they knew me by name. And I think that's the reason I
1: Wow.
0: decided to become a
1: A
0: nurse,
1: nurse, yes.
0: because
1: I could see
0: I
1: that.
0: was so familiar with the hospital setting, and I wanted to be
1: Oh,
0: like those that
1: yeah.
0: took care of me. And
1: Yes.
0: so now, looking back and looking at the different studies, I
1: Yes.
0: know that my medical issues were due to traumatic experiences in my life.
1: Yes. Oh, it was. Now, talk about your teenage years. What was it like?
0: Well, pretty much when I say stone, I was stone, not on drugs, not with alcohol, but I had a problem with overeating. And that's
1: Oh.
0: how I dealt with the pain. When
1: Yeah,
0: we eat,
1: true.
0: that releases dopamine and that makes you feel good. Other
1: Yes.
0: people might do something else, drugs or get into pornography or gambling, but that was a self-soothing. So it was a pretty lonely, isolating teen life for
1: And you're
0: me.
1: not obese. I'm looking at you. I'm
0: Well,
1: like,
0: at the time, I was not obese at that
1: right.
0: time,
1: Okay.
0: but I ate a lot. But then later on, I developed depression, had
1: Oh,
0: major depression for
1: what?
0: 2 years, and ended up on medications, and I blew up to almost 200, over 200 pounds. But I was able to lose that weight after the depression and
1: How
0: after I
1: did you
0: got my
1: get,
0: life
1: how did you
0: together.
1: deal with the depression?
0: Eating.
1: I mean, how did you resolve that?
0: God's plan, lifestyle changes, and
1: Yes.
0: realizing that there was nothing wrong with me physically. It
1: Right.
0: was what happened to me mentally. And
1: Ah.
0: so I was able to, and being a Seventh-day Adventist, we know about, New Start, the lifestyle. So,
1: Lifestyle, yeah.
0: yeah, so getting exercise, was able to lose that weight. We know that exercise is therapeutic for the brain.
1: Yes.
0: There are endorphins that are released, BDNF, which is also released, brain derived neurotrophic
1: Oh, yeah.
0: hormones.
1: When you exercise.
0: When you exercise. So, and then eating a healthy diet. So I got off all of the junk. And
1: Good.
0: oftentimes when we are depressed,
1: Yes.
0: we have inflammation in the body, and that inflammation can also be in the brain. And so just got on a really good diet and changed my lifestyle around and decided, I want more than this.
1: Yes.
0: And I, went to college and
1: Oh.
0: was able to complete my nursing degree,
1: Oh.
0: able to get a master's in public health. And
1: What?
0: I decided
1: Amen.
0: that, hey, I want to help individuals
1: Yes.
0: that are in similar situations that I was in.
1: And the title of the program is Adverse Childhood Trauma, and you did. Now, I'm curious, did you connect back with your mother?
0: Oh, yes. Oh, yes. We have a good relationship now. My mom moved back, and praise the Lord for that. And I
1: Amen.
0: understand my mom and my dad that they all had trauma.
1: Oh.
0: Studies show that one in six individuals have at least one ACE in their lives. And the
1: Wow.
0: greater number of ACEs that you have, the
1: Yeah.
0: greater the propensity is for different types of diseases. And we haven't really talked about ACEs. Would you like to
1: What?
0: know
1: Yeah,
0: something about
1: please. I was going
0: ACEs?
1: to ask you, what is
0: Yeah.
1: that?
0: Okay, so it stands for Adverse Childhood Experiences.
1: Yes.
0: And there was a doctor in San Diego,
1: Yes.
0: California, by the name of Vince Valletta.
1: Uh-huh.
0: And he specialized in weight reduction.
1: Oh.
0: And he, during that time, he would bring individuals into his office. And these were individuals that were morbidly obese, 600
1: Oh,
0: pounds,
1: wow. Yeah.
0: 800 pounds.
1: Ooh.
0: They were able to drop some individuals 200 pounds within a year. He put them
1: What?
0: on a very restricted liquid diet with monitoring. But something interesting happened.
1: Yes.
0: He saw that many of those individuals started to regain the weight, and he could not figure out why are they gaining weight.
1: Yes.
0: So one by one, he took individuals into his office, questioned them, and he found that the common denominator was adversities in their lives. Abuse. Under the category of abuse,
1: yes,
0: there is physical abuse, and not just beating a child,
1: right.
0: You know, reprimanding them, but physical beating with belts and sticks. Sexual abuse. There is a high percentage of individuals, 1 in 5 girls, have been sexually abused.
1: Wow.
0: Abuse as far as emotional abuse, being put down.
1: Oh, yeah,
0: Stupid, you're dumb, never amount to anything. Can't you do anything right?
1: Yes.
0: That is very damaging to a child.
1: Wow.
0: Now, so that's the category of abuse under ACEs. Now,
1: I didn't think of that, but you're right.
0: Yeah, so we have neglect, physical neglect, when the child does not get food, shelter, clothing, the type of medical care that they need. Also, emotional abuse is another one. Emotional abuse. You know, parents can be there for their kids, give them everything, nice home, clothes, all of that, but if you do not interact with that child, if that child does not feel validated, if that child does not feel loved, that is emotional neglect, which can be very damaging.
1: Yes, yes.
0: And many individuals, the studies show, have high percentages of emotional neglect.
1: Interesting.
0: The third category is household dysfunction.
1: Okay, what's
0: and that involves divorce in the family, domestic violence, someone in the family that has gone to prison, also a mother that's mentally ill, and I believe I said substance abuse. So you take all of those ACEs and you add them up, and you come up with a number, and the greater number of ACEs you have, the greater probability of coming down with cancer, heart disease, depression, autoimmune diseases, addictions. And so I went back and I found this study, which was very interesting, and I put it together. It's like, wait a minute, I really had traumatic experiences. When I read this study, I was able to look at the clinical side of nursing, at the bedside with patients having, you know, cancer, heart disease, and then working in mental health, patients with depression, bipolar, schizophrenia.
1: Yes.
0: I was able to see that there was a connection.
1: Ah.
0: And the connection was ACEs. And this is what that study was all about.
1: Oh.
0: So in 1985 is when Dr. Valletti did the original ACEs with the individuals. And then a collaboration was formed between Kaiser Permanente and also the CDC, the Centers for Disease Control. Mm-hmm. And they came up with this population of individuals, over 17,000. Individuals were studied, and it was found that they had ACEs. Now, this was, as I said, 17,000 individuals. It was mainly white middle class individuals, educated individuals. Yes, and so, but other studies now have been done, including a larger population of individuals across all types of socioeconomic groups. So what happens to us early in life paves the road for what happens to us later in life.
1: That is amazing. When you raise a child and they don't know the Lord, many Christian homes, they raise their children, but like you said, there's abuse, there's a childhood trauma going on.
0: Yeah, and you know, it's very interesting. There is a quotation from Ellen G. White.
1: Yes.
0: And she says, it's volume 5 of the testimonies, page 444.
1: All right.
0: And she says, 9/10 of disease start in the mind.
1: I remember
0: that. There's the foundation in the mind.
1: In the mind.
0: And she goes on to say, it's like a canker. And what is a canker? It's something slow growing, eating the way. Eating at the fabric of the soul.
1: Yes.
0: And this is exactly what happens because it causes a stress reaction in the body. So the amygdala, and I love brain.
1: Yes.
0: The neuroscience. I just like am a nerd about
1: that's okay.
0: that. But the amygdala is a threat alarm in the brain.
1: Yes.
0: Anytime an individual is in fear, that goes off. But it should shut down, and it often does not shut down. And it causes a cascade.
1: Say that again. When you're in fear?
0: When you're in fear, let's say you walk outside, a car comes and almost hits you.
1: Yes, yes.
0: All of a sudden, your amygdala goes off.
1: Oh.
0: Okay, Angela, hey, jump back. You
1: right.
0: know, you're in danger.
1: Yes, yes.
0: And so what happens? Your blood pressure goes
1: yes.
0: up. Your heart rate goes
1: up. Yes.
0: You get a lot of energy to your muscles so that you can be prepared to run. And that's called fight or flight.
1: Yes,
0: okay?
1: Yes.
0: So when that happens, that's fine temporarily.
1: Okay.
0: Yes.
1: Yeah.
0: We
1: yeah.
0: need that.
1: Right.
0: And God gave us
1: He gave
0: that
1: us
0: design.
1: That. Absolutely.
0: But the problem is when it's activated 24/7. And that's what happens with individuals who are traumatized, who live in these types of environments where the pressure isn't off. Now, that amygdala sends signals to the brain, an area called the HPA axis, the hypothalamus, the pituitary gland, and the adrenal gland.
1: Yes.
0: And that sends cortisol surging through the body.
1: Wow.
0: And we know that cortisol is toxic to the brain. It's toxic to the body. And this is what sets up the foundation for disease later in life.
1: So what do you do about... Keep going. Keep going. I don't want to interrupt you.
0: What do you do?
1: Yes.
0: Well, first of all, realizing that there is an issue. Many people fly off the handle, and they don't know why they fly off the handle. You know, people are angry. So what is happening? Say individuals that are on drugs, you know, why are you on drugs?
1: Right, right.
0: What are you medicating?
1: Oh.
0: You know, when we smoke, when we drink, when we overeat, when we're into pornography, all of those type of behaviors is an indication that something isn't right.
1: Exactly.
0: So the question is not, why are you doing this? What's wrong with you? It's what happened to you?
1: Oh.
0: What happened to cause you
1: right.
0: to need to be soothed? And as we know, we hear a lot about dopamine, and it's released in the body. And when we're in a stressful environment, the chemistry of the brain changes.
1: Oh.
0: Areas that should be operating don't. You know, we're geared to love. Oxytocin is a love hormone. But when a person is stressed out, that area of the brain not completely shuts down, but that dopamine, that oxytocin is not being released. So stress can cause a cascade of events occurring in the body. In order to heal, I am dealing with the past.
1: Oh.
0: I am dealing with unresolved issues.
1: Yes.
0: And so we have to be able to calm down the nervous system.
1: Wow.
0: That amygdala is hijacked.
1: Right, right.
0: The nervous system is hijacked.
1: Yes.
0: And individuals are hypervigilant, and the frontal lobe is not working at its capacity.
1: No.
0: It is offline. You know, oftentimes when you're nervous, you can't think.
1: True.
0: Okay?
1: No,
0: so
1: you can't.
0: What's going on is that the limbic area, and they call it reptilian brain, is responding. You see a snake and you're gonna run.
1: Yes.
0: You know, but then it's a stick.
1: Oh.
0: And the brain later says, oh, that's a stick, not a snake. And so the frontal lobe goes offline. So trying to get the balance back to calm down the limbic system where the amygdala is, and then restoring function to the frontal lobe. It's lifestyle changes also.
1: Lifestyle is big.
0: A diet that's high in antioxidants, fruits, vegetables, nuts.
1: Yes.
0: Many of the foods that we eat are inflammatory.
1: Ooh.
0: And that it's stressing out the body.
1: Yes.
0: And also stressing out the brain. getting proper sleep. When we're when we're sleep deprived, we don't function normally.
1: No, not at all.
0: And so, you know, getting your water, your sunlight, nutrition, exercise, all of those are important in restoring the balance of the mind and the body.
1: Darlene, I'm just blown away. This is just absolutely amazing how you break it down, how you explain it. So the cure is, how do you balance? You said it, the exercise, the fresh air, the food that you eat, change your diet.
0: Yes, all of those are important. But another thing that's very important is connecting with the Creator God.
1: Amen.
0: You know, there are so many scriptures in the Bible that are replete with healing.
1: Yes.
0: There is a principle in neuroscience, and it says nerve cells that wire together fire together.
1: Oh, yes.
0: And so what that actually means is that what we hear, let's go back to an example of a child being bullied or a child being castigated, humiliated, feeling rejection in the home.
1: Yes.
0: When the child hears that, those words become wounds.
1: Ooh.
0: And those wounds take away that child's identity and causes them to believe lies about themselves.
1: Yes,
0: you know,
1: yes.
0: The enemy comes to kill, steal,
1: and destroy.
0: But God came to give us life and to give us life more abundantly. So we rewiring the brain, and that's called neuroplasticity.
1: Yes.
0: We have wired in negative thoughts about who we are.
1: Yeah, about ourselves.
0: Exactly. And those thoughts can be unwired. And that is meditating on the Word of God, speaking those things that are true.
1: Speak life.
0: You know, if someone tells you that, you know, you're no good, you're stupid, you know, I'm a child of God.
1: Yes.
0: Someone comes to you and tells you that you're unlovable, God says He has loved you with an everlasting love. And it's something that you don't just do once in a while. We have to repeat it over and over again.
1: Yes.
0: And we have to intentionally allow our minds to align with God's Word. It took a while for all of those negative thoughts to be encoded into the brain. And so it's going to take some time to untangle all of that, to unwire.
1: It's a process, isn't it?
0: Most definitely.
1: Yeah. I mean, you came from childhood trauma to a healthy person today.
0: Yes. And God is really good. And His plan, His prescription is the best.
1: Yes.
0: You know, because when we are aligned with God, we know who our Creator is.
1: Yes.
0: We know who our true Heavenly Father is.
1: Yes.
0: And no matter what anyone says or what's happening in the world, we have someone that we can totally depend on.
1: Amen. Now, your mom and dad, you said they're both alive?
0: Yes.
1: This is your biological dad, too?
0: Yes. Yep. My father just turned 90 last year.
1: What?
0: He will be 91. My mom is 83.
1: Praise the Lord.
0: So I praise the Lord that they are still alive and they're doing well. Wonderful parents.
1: Are they together or no?
0: No, they divorced. They
1: divorced. Right, right. I just wondered if they got back together.
0: No, no, they did not.
1: Yeah.
0: No, they both remarried.
1: Yes, yes. They must be so proud of their daughter to see what the Lord has done.
0: I am very pleased. My father, who was also in prison for a while, he became a pastor.
1: What?
0: And now he visits the prison to this day.
1: What? He does?
0: Yeah, so that is his ministry.
1: What? This is a praise the Lord. Wow. Now, we have a couple of minutes. What would you say to somebody out there that is going through some major childhood trauma and they just can't get it out their head? Oh, this, you know, I was sexually abused. I was this and that. And what do you say to them?
0: Well, a problem that occurs when we have been treated, when we have been wronged, when we have been wounded.
1: Yes.
0: And that is to develop bitterness and resentment.
1: True.
0: And that's where forgiveness comes in. I use the analogy of a python and a cobra. When an individual has had a lot of emotional pain,
1: yeah,
0: it can turn to a spiritual issue.
1: Yeah.
0: In Ephesians 4, I think it's verse 31, it says, let no root of bitterness,
1: yes,
0: grow up within you.
1: That's right.
0: And when we are bitter, it's like poison. We're drinking poison,
1: uh-huh,
0: and hoping that the other person will die.
1: Yes.
0: Well, actually, you're poisoning yourself.
1: Yes.
0: Because it produces, as I said, cortisol. And cortisol is very toxic to the nerve cells of the brain.
1: Yes.
0: It's also, I use the analogy of a python, because a python wraps around its prey and it squeezes,
1: yes,
0: and squeezes until it's suffocation, until suffocation
1: squeeze the life
0: occurs
1: out of you.
0: So when we have bitterness and resentment, we have those two. We are poisoning our system,
1: yes,
0: and we're suffocating, disconnecting ourselves from God.
1: Right.
0: So it is important to forgive. And it's hard to forgive.
1: Right.
0: But,
1: it is.
0: But you can. And, you know, when you think about it, Angie, God forgave us.
1: Thank you.
0: He has forgiven us for so much.
1: Every one of us.
0: And we all have hurt him.
1: Yes.
0: No matter what your trauma was.
1: Yes.
0: God, he came to set the captives
1: free. Yes,
0: and
1: he did.
0: He's concerned, and he loves us.
1: Yes.
0: And we come to him, and we know that he can heal all of our wounds.
1: Wow. Darlene, I feel like I went through therapy with you. This was absolutely amazing. We've come to the end of our program, listener. I hope you were blessed. Thank you, Darlene Hall.
0: Thank you.
1: For sharing what the Lord has done for you, and now you're helping others.
0: Yes. That's my ministry now.
1: That's your ministry. Wow. Well, listener, I just thank you for tuning in. And I feel full now. This is just absolutely wonderful. Well, we have to go. Time is up. You've been listening to Crossroads here on 3ABN Radio. Have a blessed day in Jesus.
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3: I am established, anointed, and sealed by God. As the Bible says in 2 Corinthians chapter 1, verses 21 and 22, now he who establishes us with you in Christ and has anointed us is God, who has also sealed us and given us the Spirit in our hearts as a guarantee. I know who I am, and I know that I belong to God. I pray that you have an established and anointed relationship with God, too.
4: Which would you rather be, a fish or a fisherman, when Jesus is in the boat? Remember the story? When they followed Jesus' advice, the disciples quickly filled two boatloads so full they began to sink. It almost seems like having Jesus for a guide gave the fishermen an unfair advantage over the fish. But you know, the good news is that Jesus wants to make all of us fishers of men. And following him, we'll have the advantage of having the very best fishing guide in the universe. Say, how's fishing for you? Would you like to bring a lot of souls into the safety of the gospel net? Why not take some time today to ask Jesus to lead you where people need to be caught and brought into his boat?
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0: Hello, everyone, and welcome to 3ABN Today. We're going to be your hosts for this next hour. My name is Ian Vandervalk, and this is my beautiful wife, Angela. We are just so happy to have you join us, and I am really excited for this next hour. I know I've said that before anytime I get my wife and I get to sit in these seats, but I'm just really excited because this next hour we're going to talk about a program that is somewhat near and dear to my heart because it is something I got involved with in some aspects in my military career, but we'll touch on that a little bit later. But let's just go ahead right into it. I want to introduce our guest, and I'm going to let you do that, sweetheart.
1: Oh, thank you. Okay, our guest today is Andrew Saunders, and he's coming from the Union of Venice University International Rescue and Relief Program Director. Welcome, Andrew. We're so happy to have you here at 3ABN.
2: Thank you. It's a pleasure. Yeah, it's fun to be here. My in-laws work here. My wife grew up here, and it's just it's a pleasure to be here and actually be featured on the program. So thank you guys for
1: thank
2: that.
1: Thank you. Mm-hmm. We love your mother-in-law and father-in-law. Your mother-in-law actually taught Miss Nancy. She taught my son-in-law, Ben, and his brother, CJ. So we know them, and they're very special to us. Mm-hmm. And we enjoy working with them.
0: Amen.
1: Yeah.
0: Amen. And I'm really excited because I know by the end of this hour, you are going to want to get involved somehow. If not financially, you may even want to join this program. So I encourage you to stick around. Do not turn off the channel or go do something else. You're going to want to stick around and see what this program has to offer because it is impacting lives, not just in their local community, but impacting lives across the world. And you're going to see how this ministry evolved and where it came from. And this is International Relief or International Rescue and Relief. So just give us kind of a quick summary of that.
2: Yeah, it's a really cool program. It's a four-year bachelor's degree at Union Adventist University. And it was developed back in 2004. And the founder, Michael Durson's vision for it was to be a program to train missionaries on steroids. And originally it was like 8 years long and we were gonna get like helo training and like, you know, weapons handling and parachute and all kinds of really cool stuff. We pared it down into something we're really proud of in 4 years. And we have three different emphases. You can do pre-med, pre-dent, pre-PA on that pre-professional track, we call it. We have public safety for those who want to do like law enforcement, EMS, fire. And then we have global community development for those who want to focus more on like emergency management, international humanitarian aid, even like stateside, like FEMA or state level emergency management.
0: Wow.
2: So different ways you can go with the program. It's a huge honor to be part of it and kind of teach that next generation of first responders and go beyond just the physical training and how to help somebody after disaster, but actually like care for people holistically and their emotional and spiritual needs too.
1: So what kind of students are you looking for? Kids from high school coming right out of high school or what?
2: Yeah, so high school graduates who want to go to university, get their four-year bachelor's or an associate's and come to our program, and people who really want to step outside their comfort zone, willing to seek discomfort to make others more comfortable, and really want to use their skills to like serve God and community and make the world a better place.
1: Be there
2: for somebody on their worst day.
0: Right. Yeah. That sounds like a power-packed bachelor's degree program for sure, and one that I know has been a blessing and will continue to be a blessing. So I kind of want to know, what made you want to get involved with some, like growing up, was this kind of where, was your family involved, I guess, with a disaster relief or some type of specialty care, whether it be paramedic or firefighter or something along those lines?
2: No, actually, I'm a fourth generation Adventist. I'm hugely blessed to kind of grow up in the faith. And my great-grandfather was the first one to convert. And so he immediately decided he wanted to go overseas and be a missionary. So he went through Loma Linda's program at the time. It was like medical missions or something like that, and moved to India. And that's where my grandfather was born. My grandfather went to medical school at Loma Linda and then moved to Pakistan. And that's where my father was born. Then my dad went to medical school. And then he moved to Nigeria. I was born in the U.S., so I broke tradition there, but then moved to Africa. And I grew up overseas, and so I was like, I was convinced I was going to be like the next doctor, be the next missionary.
0: Mm-hmm.
2: When I moved back to the States after growing up overseas, went to the same program I'm teaching for now. Was planning on going to medical school and everything, and realized that there was a lot other options to serve as well. I have ADHD. I don't sit still very well, so I was like, this is the perfect pairing of my passions and what I want to do. So it opened my eyes to what was possible. I actually went on and got my master's in international development instead, and then and then went and worked overseas. So I was a missionary in a different sense. I worked for ADRA in like Ukraine and Iraq and Somalia, and I worked in several other countries. And wow. But conflict zones have been kind of my passion. And now I've, after kind of like working in the field for a while, they asked me to come back and teach at Union. And it's been a pleasure kind of passing on those skills I learned and being able to kind of grow the program from there.
1: Oh, so. Nice. Amen. So tell us about that program. Like, what do you do? Because you said you can't stay still. So are, when people, mm-hmm. like, say my son, he's getting out of high school soon. So he goes there, and what does he get to learn? What is, like, a day like there?
2: Yeah, so we start off focusing more on, like, stateside emergency management-based. And then we transition more into, like, public health, and then we move into the international aspect at the end of the program. So freshman year, our students get their emergency management training, where they learn all of, like, the best practice in emergency management, like FEMA skills, disaster response skills. We actually run mock scenarios and tabletops, and we get to coordinate with, like, the city. This last year, we actually got to play with the airport authority. They worked with the National Guard and the airport authority, Lincoln Fire and Rescue, Lincoln Police Department, the Sheriff's Department, the troopers. Air Guard, Army Guard, United Airlines, all the big players were there. We got to be part of that. Our patients were the patients for this scenario. It was a lot of fun. They get their EMT their freshman year as well, where they're training in, like, emergency medical skills. And then they're, that summer after freshman year, we do a 5-week intensive training, and I think we have some pictures of that out in Southwest Colorado, where they actually get technical rope rescue, swift water rescue, wilderness medicine, flood rescue, and search and rescue out in the wilderness and mountains of Colorado. It's a huge. We just wrapped that up, and it's a ton of fun.
1: So this is one of the training.
2: Yeah.
1: So what is going on here on these pictures?
2: So we actually meet industry best practice. The National Fire Protection Association kind of sets industry best practice, and so we actually are out on this 1,400 acre ranch, like teaching these skills to prepare our students to get the licenses and certifications they need to work professionally. Mm-hmm. They can take those really anywhere in the world. Rescue 3, who we use, they have trained over 1 million first responders, and
3: wow.
2: So they can take that with them when they graduate. And they get to use those skills. And after they get that training, they get to join our disaster response team. We deploy all over the world, really. We've deployed nationally here in the U.S. post-hurricane,
1: oh, really?
2: Flood, stuff like that. But we've also gone to, like, the Philippines and Malawi and Haiti and other places with our response team. And
1: so, like, and so are they in the classroom all day, half a day, and, like, when do they even get to go out? Like, you don't, they don't just come there and you're like, okay, let's go out, or
2: right.
1: Do they?
2: No, so we often use, like, flipped classroom and discussion-based courses. Like, mm-hmm. like I said, I have ADHD, I don't sit still well. So we really try and make it as experiential as possible.
1: Mm-hmm.
2: So we try and apply everything we learn. We get the theory based. There is obviously some lecture component, but we try and apply it as soon as possible. So EMT, for example, is flipped classroom, where they actually do most of their tests and quizzes and reading before class, and then the whole class period is spent actually running calls. We have an ambulance built into the back of our classroom.
1: Really?
2: We have a high fidelity mannequin.
1: That sounds really fun, though.
2: Yeah, it's a ton of fun. So
1: yeah.
2: They're actually applying what they've learned. So if they learned about pediatric care in their text that day, then we actually then run scenarios all class period about how to take care of pediatrics. And
1: you, they can get their associates in science and everything?
2: Mm-hmm. Yeah. So you can either do an associate's, the 2-year degree, or the bachelor's, the 4-year degree. And either way, it sets you up for success in the industry.
1: That sounds really neat.
0: So yeah. how does a program such as this even get started? You know, because
2: yeah.
0: I'm sure there was a lot leading up to it. So, you know, tell us, how did IRR even begin?
2: Well, I think, like, for most Adventists and faith-based people, like, we believe, you know, end of time is coming and things will get worse. And, you know, Revelation talks about all kinds of stuff, the earth heaving to and fro, and, you know, fires and sun, and all that. You know, there's good job security in this industry. So the founder, Michael Durson, he's an ER doc, and he is also, like, this type of person. He was, you know, a medic on a SWAT team, and he's climbed Denali, and he's into skydiving and weapons handling, all kinds of stuff. He's, you know, he doesn't sit still either. So his whole vision was, how do we give students practical skills that actually can go out and serve in these types of environments,
1: yeah.
2: where people actually need help on,
1: mm-hmm.
2: You know, post-disaster or even pre-hospital care or whatever else. So, yeah.
0: Mm. And I love the motto. I don't know if this was the motto from the beginning, but a career of adventure, a lifetime of service.
2: Mm-hmm.
0: So explain to us, what does that mean for the school?
2: Yeah. So a career of adventure, I think, is pretty self-explanatory.
0: Mm-hmm.
2: Like, for us, like, You know, we believe that, you know, God uses your passions to actually try and, you know, set you up for success in how you're going to serve. And so I think, you know, I'm sure you guys have found your passions here and in this ministry. And I think we're trying to set our students up for that in their career paths. And so with that career adventure, you know, we're out there, you know, we're often working in conflict zones, post-disaster, you know, austere environments, you know, internationally, nationally. And, you know, like some of us have that kind of adrenaline junkie kind of a thing, but now how do we use that to actually serve somebody?
3: Right.
2: So then that a lifetime of service comes in. So harnessing that passion, that skill set that God gave us to actually serve others is really what we want to emphasize.
0: Amen. And I think we have a video that you brought that kind of shows, I guess, a quick snapshot of everything. You know, we've talked about it, but now we want to give you a chance to see it. So let's roll that video right now.
2: As the program director for the International Rescue and Relief Department, I often get asked, what do you do, what kind of training do you have, and what can I do with this degree if I end up taking it? IRR is a four-year bachelor's degree where we focus on humanitarian aid, emergency management, and emergency medicine. We train our young people with a high focus on experiential learning and get them the certifications and training they need to build out resumes. But also our main focus is how do we connect our young people and help them build a vision for how they serve God and community and make the world a better place. We start our program with organizational structure and leadership. We then move into emergency medicine where they get their EMT. Our students also get a 5-week intensive over the summer after their freshman year.
4: It's an epic 5 weeks spent out in the mountains of Colorado where we cover survival, wilderness medicine, technical rope rescue, swiftwater rescue and flood management, and search and rescue.
2: And then once they've completed these basics, they can actually join our disaster response team. In the past, we've gone to the tornadoes in Arkansas, Hurricane Ian in Florida, Hurricane Ida in Louisiana, Harvey in Texas. We've been to the Philippines and Haiti and Malawi. And taking our students and using the skills they've learned during their time with us and actually helping them build their resumes and see what it's like to put these skills to use and serve people on their worst day. And as we build out their skill set, we prepare them for the capstone of the program where they actually get to spend a semester in Malawi, Africa. They get to work with the United Nations at a refugee camp in Zuleika. They get to work with remote village clinics and hospitals such as Malamula Avenue Hospital. They get to spend a week in a village with cultural exchange, living with the chief and his people, spending time with young people their age and learning history and politics, language, cooking, dancing, and what life for people their age in another country is like. And through that time, they will use the skills they've learned for the first 3.5 years of the program and get to apply it in a real world setting in what the World Bank has defined as the fourth poorest country in the world. We put a high emphasis on the pursuit of excellence and leadership and servant and followership and wanting to turn out the best quality graduates that we can. These graduates are able to go out and serve people on their worst day, be able to serve communities affected by disaster, those who are affected by medical emergencies, those who are affected by protracted conflict, or communities that need additional help in their development journey. Our students and graduates are able to actually serve those communities and make the world a better place, drawing from their training here at the International Rescue and Relief Program.
0: Wow, that is incredible. I mean, it really is to see how they get involved and how the students are all getting involved and just the, you know, the different aspects of the training that takes place. Mm-hmm. Now, this program, even though right now it's at Union Adventist University in Nebraska, there was some, I guess, some hiccups trying to get this started, or this program, I should say, almost didn't even begin. Mm-hmm. So I know you have a miracle story behind that, so if you could share that.
2: Yeah, it was a journey to getting it started. So like I mentioned, Dr. Michael Durson, who began the program, had the vision. He actually pitched it to several different schools. I'm not sure the full list, but it kind of went around different universities. And I know that Union was not the first choice. It was his alma mater, but there were, you know, there's other schools and areas that actually lend themselves better geographically to some of the training that we do. You know, like, and so, but it was Union that actually had the vision to be able to take this on and saw the potential of what it could actually do to serve people. So we've actually just had our 21st birthday as a program.
1: Okay.
2: I've been blessed to be involved since 2008. And the program actually began in 2004, and it was a miracle story for someone to actually see this, because it doesn't meet the traditional norms of a four-year bachelor's degree. And so for Union to be able to take that on, and now we have over 70 students in the program. We've got hundreds of graduates out there actually being effective with the degree, mm-hmm. And making a difference for people out there. So.
0: They go through the course. Now we've seen, you know, bits and pieces of what takes place afterwards. So, mm-hmm. what can students do after they receive their it's a BS, right? A Bachelor's mm-hmm. of Science.
2: Yeah.
0: So what can they do with this afterwards?
2: Yeah. So actually, on our webpage, there's actually an interactive map where you can kind of go see. Some of our graduates have given us permission to share what they do now that they've graduated, and. We have people that are like U.S. Marshals, Special Forces, military, like Army Rangers. We've got people working in faith-based organizations, disaster response, Gideon Rescue Company. Mm-hmm. Brock Meyer and Corey Madel came through our program.
0: Oh, wow.
2: We have people working in like wilderness therapy, using their skills to like work with at-risk youth in the outdoors. We have doctors, PAs, nurses, people worked for the CDC, people working in overseas internationally in like Thailand, Chad, Ukraine, Iraq, Papua New Guinea, Sierra Leone.
0: So this is very, very multifaceted, where mm-hmm. they can, it's not just, I guess, only work one specific, you know, focus. It's mm-hmm. actually, this kind of degree can send you out into different areas, and not just countries, but also different occupations as well.
2: Yeah.
0: And I really like the, because we were talking about it earlier before we started the program, about the map that you guys have on your website. And I was poking around, kind of checking it out and seeing the different things that mm-hmm. some of the students are involved in. And I thought it was kind of funny because, you know, I'm from Florida, so I clicked on the one in Florida. I was like, oh, you know, I want to see what they've done in Florida. And of course, it was a disaster relief for Hurricane Ian.
2: We do have grads there too.
0: Yeah. So, but I just thought, to see where you guys make an impact isn't just, you know, your local community and in Nebraska, but it's really worldwide and everything they get involved with. And that's just, I think, is really inspiring. But also, I think, you know, for those people who don't like to sit still mm-hmm. and like to get their hands in different things and also experience the world.
2: Mm-hmm.
0: But not only that, but just to see how God can use them in a special way. And I kind of want to know, you being an instructor, because you've gone through the class,
2: yeah.
0: you know, you've graduated from it, mm-hmm. and now you're the program director and you're an instructor. I'm sure you wear multiple hats with this program. But how has being involved with this from the beginning of you know, your career, how has it impacted you?
2: Yeah, and like maybe to move back a little bit, like okay. yeah, we tell students to think of it more like a business degree, where it doesn't, like you said, put you down a single path.
0: Right.
2: It opens up a lot of doors. And so like I've actually, being a graduate of the program, I've actually done a couple career changes myself now. So like I started in humanitarian aid working for ADRA. I then moved into emergency management, came back to the States. I worked for the Red Cross and the Medical Reserve Corps. Then I came back to teach for Union.
0: Mm-hmm.
2: So now I'm in higher education. I'm now working on my doctorate in public health. And I'm almost done with that, so I'm thinking of like leaning more into that in the future once my time at Union is done. And you know, so there's a lot of adjacent career fields that is, if you don't sit still well, it's an amazing opportunity to be able to continue to build on your skill set and be able to move into like different areas that you find it as an interest. It doesn't silo you in one, you know, 50-year career path for your whole life.
1: Now, somebody that wants to come and join this program, do they need to have like any experience, or they can just go on in and they learn everything there, right?
2: We do encourage people to kind of take on like personal skill sets. So like the more outdoor experience you have, the better. So like rock climbing, rafting, hiking, backpacking. The more personal skill sets you have, the more you can bring and contribute to the program. But you know, most of our students just come in 18 years old, just graduated from high school. And
1: is it any age? Like if I wanted to go, am I too old?
2: No, actually, but the oldest student in my program right now is 48.
1: Really?
2: So yeah, we have a lot of non-traditional
1: students.
2: I'm almost
1: there.
2: As well. and we actually have students find us from all over the world. We've had people from Thailand, Bahamas, from Africa, from Wow. And our program is listed on the FEMA website as mm-hmm. like an emergency management degree, and we're the only ones that I know of that offer like a hands-on component. And so the guy who's joined us from the Bahamas, for example, he's in the Bahamian Defense Force, and the government is paying for him to come and take our program so he can go back and bring this training for them after, like to use after hurricanes and things like that. So
1: wow.
3: Yeah.
1: That's awesome. Mm-hmm. Now the students, when they're training, is there a lot of supervision like to help them? Because I mean, a lot of stuff you guys are training on is really dangerous. I'm a mama bear, so everything's dangerous. But like, is there a lot of like help and stuff like, mm-hmm. like go a little bit more into detail about what y'all do in the program? Because I'm really excited about this program. I know you were saying, we were saying back, how about kids that are shy? You said it builds leaders in the mm-hmm. school. So that's really exciting for parents that have like kids that are shy and they want them to kind of grow up more. And explain a little bit more about that program, what y'all do.
2: Yeah, so there's actually some interesting studies out there showing that young adults, we've actually created a world that is too safe. And mental health research, we're actually showing that playgrounds have actually become too safe, for example, where children don't actually learn the limits of what they can actually do. Mm. So they don't even learn how high is too high to fall, how fast is too fast to run, like, you know, and so they don't actually get injured enough and actually learn their limits. And so without understanding your limits, you actually have anxiety. And so there's actually a really good book called The Coddling of the American Mind, where they talk about, you know, humans being anti-fragile. You know, whether you look at it from a spiritual side, like say Jeremiah, where they talk about, you know, I count it all things blessing, whether I go through trials and tribulation, versus like a secular perspective where we talk about, you know, the harder things, the more we do hard things and step outside our comfort zone, the faster we learn from our mistakes. Mm-hmm. And component actually push students to seek discomfort and actually want to make others more comfortable and find those limits. And so students who come through our program often find that they can do hard things. They build grit, they build resilience. And we have six values in our program: excellence, character, relationships, leadership, followership. The leadership and followership, I think, are big components of that, where you know, leadership is important. It's something that we really do hammer, and we actually have them read, you know, industry best books like say How to Lead When You're Not in Charge, which is more like faith-based leadership type books, all the way to like Simon Sinek and like Leaders Eat Last, or other books by like Jocko Willink, like Dichotomy of Leadership and Extreme Ownership, and like pushing students to actually take on those types of values. But also like followership too. Like even in the Bible, only about 10% of people are leaders. 90% of people have to follow, mm-hmm. and you can't be a passive follower. You have to be actively pursuing like mission intent. So like, what are we training for? What is the purpose of why we're here? And how do we move away from like a passive, somebody tell me what to do, to how do I like catch the vision and like move things forward? All that happens like kind of organically as you are training for responses. You know, you see a need, and when you're bought into that mission, you want to actually be a part of pushing it forward. And so, you know, whether it's the 5-week intensive where you're like doing wilderness survival, wilderness medicine, tech rope rescue, or like EMT, where you're building like a solid personal skill set in like medicine, mm-hmm. Working internationally on the semester abroad, disaster responses, like working with National Guard or emergency management offices, like you see how your personal skill set is contributing, and then moving away from like being that more timid person to saying, I do have a skill set, I can contribute, I am confident. And seeing students from like first day freshman year at the end of EMT, they've come a long way. We actually use Angela Duckworth's grit score measurement tool, where we actually have them measure their grit score at multiple points in the program, and we can actually see progress and how they've grown, and actually they can push themselves harder than they thought they could.
0: So for those that don't know, what is the grit score?
2: Grit is just like the ability to push through hardship, right? And as you develop that grit score, it's a 10-question quiz, and like students can actually track their own growth too and see how they've improved.
0: So it's like resiliency?
2: Resiliency. Yeah.
0: Okay. Mm-hmm. And what I really pulled from what you were saying is I like how there were two different aspects, and you also mentioned it, like almost the dichotomy of leadership was leadership but also followership. You know, and I really, especially having my military background, a good leader also knows how to follow, because
2: yeah.
0: that sets the standard and the precedence for everything else. And mm-hmm. also that they're not just a leader telling everybody, hey, this is what I want you to do. Mm-hmm. They're actively involved with it as well. So they're a participant. They're like a servant leader,
2: yes.
0: as you would. So I love that you guys are instilling those type of characteristics in students. And that was a really good question about, you know, for students that are maybe a little bit timid or saying, I don't know if I can do something like yeah. that.
1: You
0: know,
1: I want to grow up.
2: Yes.
0: Yeah.
1: Yeah.
0: Mm-hmm. And so I love that not only is it helping those who are, I guess, you know, type A or adventure driven, or, you know, you mentioned earlier like an adrenaline junkie, mm-hmm. but also for those who might be a little bit on the reserve side and saying, I want to be a part of something like that. I don't think I have the personality for it. I don't think I can do that.
1: Oh, but parents, send your kids to the school.
0: Yeah. But you walk them through it.
2: And heart is a huge part of it, right? Like, I can teach somebody hard skills all day.
0: Right.
2: Teaching somebody the soft skills of, like, leadership, followership, servant leadership, never asking somebody to do something you're not willing to do yourself. Like, those are harder skills to teach. And we do try and instill those in culture as well. But, you know, if you have the heart for it and you want to serve, like, you know, come. Like, we'll teach you the hard skills. We can help you with that.
0: Right.
1: And it's not just guys, right?
2: No, we're about 50-50 male-female.
1: 50-50, that's awesome.
2: Yeah. And our women are beasts. Like, they are amazing women. My wife came through the program as well, and she's super cool.
1: Oh, so. That's awesome.
2: Yeah. And then go back to your question on, like, safety, too. Like, we actually have some of the industry's best student-teacher ratios. Mm-hmm. And another aspect of the program is students who excel and do well in specific areas, they can try and become instructors in those areas. So whether it's technical rope rescue, swift water rescue, CPR, EMT, some of the project management skills, they can actually move towards instructorship in those areas. So not only is it helping our students, first-time students through those courses, but also those who want to excel and push further in those fields, they're building their training in that area too. So for, like, our technical rope rescue, normally it's a 12-to-1 instructor student ratio. For us, we're more like a 5-to-1.
0: Good.
2: So students get a lot of help making sure that they're doing well in these skills and doing them safely.
1: Yeah.
2: So.
1: And you said in the back we were talking, you were like, I was like, has anyone, you know, passed away or anything? And you were like, nope, we're on our safety. So
2: no.
1: That's really important because
2: safety's huge.
1: Yeah. That's really neat what you guys do. It's amazing. It's such a great program for parents that, like, what do I do with my kid? How can I help them grow up? This is an amazing school, Union at Venice University Rescue and Relief Program. It's really good. You know, especially parents are like, what do? I just want my kid to go away and get their bachelor's for 2 years, but they can't stay still. This is an amazing program because I know my son, he really doesn't like school. He doesn't like to sit still too much, and he likes to be outside, so this is great for him.
2: Yeah.
1: This is wonderful.
0: Mm-hmm.
1: Yeah.
0: And, you know, there was something else that I kind of wanted to know about, because I know from my training in the military, we very much have this mindset of, you know, train as you fight.
2: Yeah.
0: And so do you guys take that same kind of, I guess, make it as realistic as possible, but also with the safety standards set up in place? And do you guys do that as well?
2: Yeah. So we have a very similar saying, train as you work.
0: Yeah.
2: And that's a huge part of it. Like, we make our students wear uniforms when they're on training sites. We expect them to show up ready to work, and we actually have, like, banned words they can't say when they're on a training scene, because if you say, oh, I'm so triggered right now, or in front of a patient, that's not going to be great, right? So so, like, using professional language, wearing professional uniforms, running scenarios start to finish, and then actually working with other professional agencies. So, like I mentioned, like, working with, like, the airport drill, or when we're out at the summer program, we actually work with, like, Montezuma County Search and Rescue or other entities. We've actually trained with PJs in the past, and actually got to do some cool things like that. You know, when we're deploying, we're working with National Guard or FEMA or other agencies, like professional emergency managers. And so, yeah, we start to finish, we want to train like we work, and set that tone of when you show up, you're in uniform, you're taking this seriously. We need to know our skills and move.

0: Reactionary to where now they're able to do the things that you've taught them and mm-hmm. respond accordingly to different yeah. whatever situation that they put them or that they're you know whatever situation that they're in. Mm-hmm. So yeah, that's really so. How does IRR then fit into I guess the current world climate? Mm-hmm. You know, because there is as we look around, it's you know it's pretty easy to see that the world is. Slowly but steadily, and in some cases ramping up right now mm-hmm. in disasters, whether it's you know natural or things with war, we're seeing it all over the place. So how does IRR fit into the current world climate?
1: I think it fits in very well because our whole mission is a career adventure and a lifetime of service, as we mm-hmm. as we mentioned, and like seeking discomfort to make others more comfortable, you know, being for there for people on their worst day, like using your skills to serve God and community, like those things that we try and hammer in. Post-disaster, you know, we want to move. There's some amazing professional teams out there that are doing great work. But I think we have something extra to offer, like being a faith-based entity. Like, you know, other groups are out there working post-disaster, like, you know, like a FEMA USAR team, like an urban search and rescue team, or some of these like National Guard units and stuff. Like they're there serving their communities and they're doing amazing work, bringing good professional skills. But we can go beyond that, right? Like we can go beyond just taking care of somebody's physical needs and helping them with food, shelter, water, whatever, into now let's have like deeper conversations and care about the whole person and their spiritual needs, their physical needs, you know, whether that's post-disaster on hurricane or flood or earthquake, or like if you're doing humanitarian aid overseas, like when I was working in Ukraine with ADRA, like, you know, when you care for somebody on their worst day, inevitably they're going to ask you, like, why are you here? Like, why did you leave the comfort of your home back in Lincoln, Nebraska, mm-hmm. to come to North Carolina or Ukraine or Haiti or the Philippines or Africa to help me? Like, why are you here? And that opens up so many conversations as to, you know, moving into, oh, you know, let me tell you why I'm here. Like, this is what I believe and these are my values and mm-hmm. and where I draw those things and my strength, you know, from God, and actually yeah. being able to share some of your beliefs that way too.
2: And it helps the kids not be selfish too, to yeah. think of others. Because I think nowadays, you know, when we were growing up, I don't know, I might be older than you, but when I was growing up, you know, we weren't selfish like how the kids are now. They're so selfish. They want everything now. But this is a good program to help them to get out of that.
1: Yeah, move away from instant gratification, me focus, to how am I making the world a better place and serving others and outward focus.
2: That's right.
0: You know, you guys aren't just looking to take the approach of, you know, just being there for a disaster or being there for any kind of relief, but you're taking the approach of Christ's method alone.
1: Yeah.
0: You know, where you're meeting people where they're at, you know, and in some cases, you know, close to, you know, I would say, you know, to death in some, mm-hmm. and you're able to be there. And then once you know, you're a part of that situation and they've helped that person either recover or save their life or whatever, or even just, you know, humanitarian need, or, you know, you're speaking to that person's heart without even mentioning Jesus. So you're meeting them where they're at. And then when you see those doors open, you're able to share your faith.
2: That's right.
0: How have you heard any students come back and share some kind of stories where, you know, they were involved in some kind of situation and then, you know, were able to share Jesus?
1: Oh yeah, it happens all the time.
0: Yeah.
1: I'm even having a hard time, I guess, picking out a specific story, but like,
2: yeah, share one.
1: Yeah, I mean, like even like this summer, actually, when we were out in Colorado, we were, you know, doing our training out in the water park, and our trucks and trailers were out there, you know, say disaster response, Union Avenue University on them, and somebody walked up to us, and they had been one of our recipients of aid in North Carolina after Hurricane Helene, and she walked up to me, and she must have talked to one of our other team members first, because she called me by name, and she was like, Andrew, and she like walks up to me, and she was just crying, and she was like, you know, I'm from North Carolina, and you guys saved my life out there, and aww. And we were just able to talk with her over our lunch break, and just she was so grateful, and like wanted us to know how much she cared about us, which was a huge boost for us. You know, sometimes we don't get to see the back end of our work,
2: mm-hmm.
1: But that was a huge boost for us, and then for her, we were able to, you know, have a deeper conversation and kind of move on. And like, you know, what are the odds of meeting somebody that we'd served in North Carolina,
0: mm-hmm.
1: in Southwest Colorado, you know, on the same day that we were there for a one-day training in
2: wow.
1: this water park.
2: Mm-hmm.
1: And that was a hugely meaningful conversation for me, and I hope for her as well. Like, and we had five of our students who had also deployed were there, and they talked to her, and we're all kind of sharing like what we've been doing since then and like how

0: what our program is doing and our faith and everything. And that was, like, I think highlights also one of the things I really like to talk about with our students is, you know, these communities are amazing. They're resilient. They're hardworking. And they're going to be recovering for years afterward. Mm. But, you know, we're there for 10 days, 2 weeks, between a week and 2 weeks. And it's just an honor to work shoulder to shoulder with these people and their recovery efforts and to bring a bit of hope and joy and, you know, the aspects of love of God that
1: right.
0: Post-disaster, when things look bleak, mm-hmm. to have somebody come from somewhere else to, like, bring hope, joy, faith, love, you know, Jesus, like, caring aspects, mm-hmm. Is a huge, huge honor to be part of that and work shoulder to shoulder with these communities. But.
1: And I love how you're instilling that into your students, because it's not just about the job.
0: Right.
1: You know, it goes beyond just the job. And, you know, it sounds like, and at least what I've seen and some of the testimonies, too, that I've seen on your own website, you know, have shared what it's done for them. And in fact, if you're watching right now, I just want to get this out. Mm-hmm. I want you to go to the website and give you an opportunity to check it out. So you can go to, their website is uau.edu/IRR. So I'm going to say that again just for those who might be listening on radio. That's uau.edu/IRR. And I just really encourage you to check out their website. I know I was tinkering around on there. Mm-hmm. And it's just, I'm inspired because
2: yeah.
1: this was something that I really wanted to get involved with when I was younger. I always had a passion for, you know, the medical field. You know, God had different plans because when I went into the Army, it was something completely different than medical. But I always took every opportunity to, because we did something called tactical combat casualty care. And that's usually how do you respond when you come upon someone and evaluate the casualty and things of that nature. And I'm sure that's, you guys teach something along those lines. As tactical combat casualty care. So, you know, to be a part of that, and I know that when you're taught these things, you never know when you're going to have to use them.
0: Mm-hmm.
1: And even if, I guess, you, because some of these students, I would imagine, take the skills that they've learned, but also apply it more administratively, like project management and things mm-hmm. of that nature,
0: yeah.
1: where they may not be the ones who are on the ground doing things, so to speak, but they become more of a project manager of it. But you never know, even coming through a program like this, you know, when you might have to respond, because I can even think of an occasion when our son, I think he might have been like 2 or 3 or something like that, make a long story short, he slipped and fell and hit his head and knocked himself unconscious
0: mm.
1: for moments.
0: Wow.
1: You know, but because of that training that I've had, I'm able to respond appropriately without letting the nerves and everything else take over.
0: Mm-hmm.
1: You're just dealing with what's in front of you. And I imagine your students kind of experience that same thing where, you know, because it's that muscle memory of going mm-hmm. through the program. But I also like that IRR isn't just, you know, land-based. Mm-hmm. Because some of the things that I saw pictures that looked like students that are in scuba gear.
0: Yeah.
1: So you guys even do water
2: That's
1: training
2: neat.
1: As well. Mm-hmm. Is that right?
0: Yeah. It's not technically part of the curriculum, but we do offer it as an optional
1: okay.
0: thing. So, like, while we're in Malawi, like, students can actually get their scuba certification in Lake Malawi on spring break, and they can go all the way through advanced diver, I think, with Patty.
1: Okay.
0: So it's a, you know, globally recognized certification. And
1: right, but that's just another skill set that people can bring
0: yeah.
1: into, you know, whatever their position is after leaving, you know, the IRR program.
0: Mm-hmm.
1: So that's just awesome. Did you have something?
2: Well, I wanted to know about your paramedic
0: Yes, thank
2: program.
0: You.
2: Yes. Yeah. Tell us about that, because this program's all neat, but you came here to shed some light on this paramedic program. So tell us about that.
0: Yeah, so I think that's our biggest gap in our program right now. A mm-hmm. Couple more points, just very quickly. We just opened up 2 other options in our program where you can actually do 3+ and then actually get your master's while you're in our program too.
1: Wow.
0: So we have a 3+1 in leadership where you can do 3 years of IRR and then the credits that would go towards your minor actually gets you a master's in leadership. So in 4 years, you actually graduate with a bachelor's and a master's degree.
2: Wow.
0: And a lot of our leadership research actually comes from the military and like using best practice that is learned there. And actually anybody who wants to go into emergency management or, you know, public safety, that's a really cool option for them. And then we also have a 3+2, which is 3 years of IRR with a global community development emphasis. And then the 2 years of their master's in public health, where they could do 3 years of IRR. Their fourth year is their first year of their MPH, the master's in public health, graduate with their bachelor's, and then move into their second year MPH. Graduate with their master's, so it cuts out a full year of time and tuition. So yeah. They work very well together. So the paramedic program, I think, is the biggest gap in our program currently. Anybody who's on the track with us right now does 3 years of IRR, and they have to go somewhere else for their fourth year for their paramedic 1 year, 12-month program, mm-hmm. and they transfer those credits back in for the full bachelor's. To our credit, I think Adventists really do well in healthcare education. Like, we have a high focus on nursing, PA, medical doctors, but we really don't have much in the way of pre-hospital care. And I really think that's something we need to push in the Adventist system, is moving into that pre-hospital setting and caring for the patient holistically from the side of, like, I'm having my heart attack at home, all the way through end of care in the hospital. Mm-hmm. And I think that's a huge need for us right now, or using those same skill sets in disaster response or things like that too. So I would love to move that paramedic program in-house and start that 12-month program. We do teach EMT, the more basic level in our program already, and we have a strong track record there. We actually have the best program in the state of Nebraska.
2: Wow.
0: We have a 96% pass rate for the last 3 years in a row.
3: Wow.
0: National registry exam. The national average for the registry is 67%. So we are, leaps and bounds ahead of that.
1: That's quite the difference.
0: Yeah.
1: That's amazing.
0: So we want to build on that success and add the paramedic program on top of that. We have several paramedic graduates that are out there using those skills and have gone through the other route. But that's been one of our points of stress, is they do 3 years with us, and then most paramedic programs don't start right afterwards. They have to take a gap, go get patient contact hours, maybe start in January or the following year. Sometimes we have students like get 3 years of college debt and then never finish their bachelor's degree because of that kind of gap. And so they never realize their full earning potential. And so we would like to close those types of, mm-hmm. of holes. And then I also think that, if you're getting a paramedic program at another school, they may have, again, like good curriculum and train and put out good practitioners, but are they training people to be better at the more holistic care, right? Mm-hmm. So, like, are they training those paramedics to take care of spiritual and emotional needs as well, besides the physical? And I think we could do that really well in our program, and we have a good track record for that. So adding that into our faith-based education system, I think, would be a huge thing for the Adventist healthcare system.
1: Mm-hmm. So what is it that are some of your needs, I guess, to make that happen?
0: So we need about $150,000 to get that off the ground.
1: That's not that bad.
0: It's not that much, yeah. We have about $25,000 pledged already. We have another grant out to VersaCare for another $46,000, but we still need some support. And if we had more than $150,000, we could actually get things to a higher level of point for our standard. So if anybody wants to assist in that, we would love to have your support to help close that gap in Adventist healthcare education.
1: So in order for them to do that, they should go to the website, right?
0: Yeah.
1: And I think, because we were talking about it earlier, the website, if you want to get involved, and I really do encourage you, pray about it, ask the Holy Spirit what He would have you to do, because this is something that is really impacting lives, not just, as was mentioned, not just the physical healing and responding to those situations, but also the holistic part of, the whole person and that spiritual aspect that they're trying to do. So go to that website that you see below. And for those who are on radio, that is uau.edu/give, G-I-V-E, uau.edu/give. So really, I'm going to ask the viewers right now, and when they see a project, they get involved. Mm-hmm. the viewers, our 3ABN family that are at home, I know you want to get involved with something like this, because this is meeting people when they could be at their worst, mm-hmm. where they're facing some situations that it seems like there's no hope. Mm-hmm. They lost their homes, they lost their, maybe even family members. And here they are with this international rescue and relief, graduates who are now part of programs that respond to these individuals. And they're there for them, not just for the physical portion, but also for, to show them Jesus, to show mm-hmm. Christ is still yes. there with them, and to be with them and show them that love and care that maybe other, I don't want to say other first responders don't do that, but this is very specific to where these graduates have the skill set, but they also want to be able to share Christ with those they come in contact with. So mm-hmm. again, I encourage you to really pray, ask the Holy Spirit how He wants to get you, involved, how you want to be involved, the amount that you can give, because this is $150,000 to save lives. Mm-hmm. And so I really just want to encourage you to get involved with this program. I know I'm going to make a pledge too to
0: Thank
1: get
0: you.
1: Involved.
0: Yeah.
1: because I know that there is a lasting impact with something like this. Mm-hmm. And when you have a student that they come upon, whatever the case may be, you know, we'll just use what happened in North Carolina with the hurricane. I mean, that was the disasters that you heard coming out of there. You know, sometimes when we don't experience that, we don't understand. We only get to see, you know, what's on TV or what is shown. But you guys are right there in the thick of it and seeing those individuals where it looks like they have no hope. Mm-hmm. They're not sure where to turn or what's next. And your students are the ones who are there to help out and to be those first responders, to attend to their needs, whatever that may be, and then also give them Jesus as well. So I just think that's incredible. I'm really, really inspired by the program. And you did say that you had donors who were going to match funds as well. Mm-hmm. So you don't even need to come up with all $150,000. Yeah. So I pray that some of our viewers will definitely get involved and close that gap so we can make that happen. Now, how quickly can this be implemented into the program?
0: Ideally, quite quickly. We have almost all the equipment already from our EMT program. Really, we just need to have an instructor come in and actually help us finalize curriculum, accreditation, and clinical sites. So on the long side, somewhere in the range of 9 to 12 months would be giving us some buffer. 6 to 9 months would be pretty realistic of what it would take for us to actually get this implemented and running. So, yeah.
1: All right. So, yeah, so this is going to fill that gap that you said that you have between, you know, you have the EMT, you have everything else set up, but this is that gap that you guys have recognized that needs to be filled. Mm-hmm. So on top of the, I guess, the funding that you need, but you're also looking for somebody who could be a teacher, an instructor for that paramedic class.
0: Yeah, so most of the funding would go towards that salary of paying somebody for that year to develop the curriculum, accreditation, clinical sites. So we need that point person to take on that program. So once we have the funding, we can hire that faculty, they can get started. And then once we have accreditation, we'll just start accepting students. So,
2: amen.
1: Yeah. Amen. Amen. So I know that going through this, there's got to be other stories that you have of, you know, and I just, to me, I like hearing, you know, how people are impacted, not only the students and the instructors, but just, is there anything that you want to share? Because we only have a few minutes left. So is there anything that really speaks to you in the time that you've been a part of this program?
0: Yeah. Just a quick note on the giving. Mm-hmm. That is our generic giving site for the university. So you do have to specify other and then just put in paramedic program.
2: Okay.
1: Very important.
2: Very important.
0: For that, so just specify that would be for the paramedic program for us. Otherwise, it might just go to the general university, which is great. Like, I love where I work, but also I'd like to get this paramedic program started.
1: Right.
0: But yeah, the is for the we have been blessed to work with some incredible people out in the field, both in training and then in reality. So we were in Malawi after Cyclone Idai. We were there for the capstone semester, and then Cyclone Idai hit. And the Malawi Defense Force or the South African Defense Force were there, like, responding to the flooding, and it flooded almost the whole bottom third of the country. And there were places that were only accessible by helicopter. And so we were there, and the government knew we were there because we had you know, gotten all the approvals to work with patients and everything. We had a medical director, and so they invited us to respond with them. So our team of students, doctors, nurses got to fly around in helicopters and be first on ground to a lot of these affected areas. And we were setting up professional systems and things that they had trained for, and we would drop in, land on a soccer field, set up in a school, like a mobile health clinic. And we were treating 350 or more patients a day in some of these villages.
1: Wow.
0: They hadn't had access to healthcare for weeks at this point, days to weeks at this point. And so we were doing the disaster assessments, medical healthcare, and then, like, reporting that back to the Joint Operations Center in Blantyre where they're running operations.
2: Do y'all bring your equipment and everything, or you use what they have? Because I know some of those countries, they don't have a lot. So how do you get 350 people? How do you get their medical attention, like the equipment and stuff?
0: Yeah, so we have some incredible donors for our disaster response team as well. And so we have some pretty awesome equipment in our disaster response cache already. So we have it set up. So basically, we can pop up in a parking lot and have all of our own comms, our own food, water, shelter, all taken care of. We have our medical clinic set up so we can pop up out of, like, these, you know, plastic totes and actually have, like, full pharmacies, triage, curtains for like physical exams, all that kind of stuff. So it's
2: that's impressive.
0: All self-contained, and, and we can just crank through patients and see as many as possible in a given day while still caring for their individual needs. So
1: right. Yeah. And at the end of the program, I think you touched on it a little bit. At the end, you kind of have a capstone, right? And you take them out to, what was the name?
0: Malawi, Africa.
1: Malawi, Africa. Mm-hmm. And how long are they there?
0: So they actually get to be on ground for about 10 weeks. Mm-hmm. Some initial like onboarding for the first few weeks of the semester, and then 10 weeks on ground in Malawi. It's the fourth country in the world, according to the World Bank. And they get to rotate through. The first week is cultural integration, living in a village with a chief, and he's, you know, he teaches like culture and language and politics and food and history and dancing, and they get to work in the farm and all kinds of cool stuff. And then we go to Malamulu Adventist Hospital, which is a well-known Adventist, you know, site, and it's also a training site for Loma Linda University School of Medicine, so you can go and actually do rotations there. So it's a teaching hospital, and they rotate through services there and take travel and tropical medicine and stuff there. We have a nonprofit we work with on ground that the global development students can work with and actually get like project management experience. Mm-hmm. We do a 6-day backpacking trip while we're there across the tallest mountain in Malawi and learn like leadership in austere environments. We do spring break and diving, and then wrap up with more clinicals, more project management, and then close out at a UN refugee camp. And then, of course, you have to do a safari before you leave Africa.
1: Of course. Yeah. Of course. That's just incredible. This entire program, the degree, everything that is offered and given to the students, I'm just really encouraged. So what we're going to do is we're going to take a short break. 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Don't go away. We're going to have a little bit of closing thoughts, and then we'll be right back.
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4: Praise the Lord, everyone. Pastor Ryan Johnson here. We have some exciting things happening at Dare to Dream, and it is a blessing to share them with you. We're grateful for new programming coming your way, including the second season of In Sheep's Clothing with Blessings Win, another season of Remedy Roadmap, that's with Raven White, and a second season of Imperative Life Lessons, and that's with myself. We're also looking forward to new episodes of The Real Deal with Pastor John Lomakang and an interactive program with Ricky Carter where we're going to learn scripture through song. Look for Anissa Johnson's Facts to Fuel the Future and also a new Urban Report segment called Flavor and Fellowship. And finally, on Urban Report Praise, we're planning a special concert with the original twins of Charlotte, North Carolina, and we are very excited about the ministry and music they're going to bring. As part of our mission to build bridges, the Dare to Dream team has been blessed to travel to churches, to film projects, and help share stories. Our goal is simple: getting the gospel to the world. And then we're going to be launching something called a Holy Reclamation Project to help reach those who have wandered from the truth. More information is coming soon. 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And we thank you for your prayers and support and partnership. And be encouraged.
5: Hello, I'm Jeff Doerr, Director of Planned Giving and Trust Services here at 3ABN. As some of you may know, I've been a farmer for many years. After the bustle of planting season in the spring, there comes a season of waiting for growth in the summer. This step is very important. Without time for growth, there would be no harvest in the fall. Having patience for the seed to grow is the key. Similar to when you give to a ministry. At the beginning, there is a lot of excitement and planning involved, but afterwards, there is a season of waiting on the growth. During this season, what you have given begins developing roots into the ministry and the fruits of it begin to flourish. It may not show immediately, but wait on God during this season and the harvest will be plentiful. The Bible says, "Therefore be patient, brethren, until the coming of the Lord. See how the farmer waits for the precious fruits of the earth, waiting patiently for it until it receives the early and latter rains. You also be patient, establish your hearts, for the coming of the Lord is at hand." We want to thank those who have planted with 3ABN because the harvest is coming soon.
6: Have you ever encountered a fork in the road and you didn't know which way to go? You know, one of those crossroads in life where you can't tell which is the right way. Which way is God calling you to go? Try claiming James 1, verse 5. If any of you lacks wisdom, let him ask of God, who gives to all liberally and without reproach, and it will be given him. Notice the Bible doesn't say it might be given, but it will. That's assurance. That gives us hope in making the decisions of life.
1: Amen and amen. Thank you for coming back with us. Now, we only have just a couple minutes here for closing thoughts, so I want to give you, Andrew, just a moment to share with our audience what you want to share with them.
0: Yeah, it's been a pleasure to be able to share today. So if you're interested in getting involved with our program, that'd be a huge blessing for us, and then be able to in turn share that with our students and then everyone that they get to impact in their careers and while they're training with us. So again, if you want to contribute, that'd be huge. I think we'll put our information up there again, but be able to give at uau.edu/give.
2: And they have to say paramedics,
0: right? And specify for the paramedic program. And we are looking for a paramedic instructor as part of this too. So if you have a vision and a mission to educate and to share your skills with the next generation of first responders and medical healthcare providers in the pre-hospital setting, that'd be great to connect with you. And it's definitely an honor to work in this field where there's so much need. There's really good job security right now, and actually be able to bring God's love to those affected by disaster, or whether it's a heart attack, a stroke, a traumatic injury. Like, these are people that are often on their worst day, and just being able to be there for them and bring some hope, love, joy, and Christ's love is a huge opportunity to care for the whole person. I think this is our mission. This is something that we're committed to as the International Rescue Relief Program is training the next set of first responders to carry on that and bring God's love.
1: Amen. Amen. And they're becoming soldiers for Christ.
0: Yeah.
1: In a very literal sense. So, amen. I'm really, I really enjoyed spending this time with you and just getting to learn about the program and everything that it has to offer. And I know it's just doing so much good around the world. And for you at home that are watching and listening, I just want to leave you with this. This comes from Numbers chapter 6. And it says, "The Lord bless you and keep you. The Lord make his face shine upon you and be gracious to you. The Lord lift up his countenance upon you and give you peace." God bless you. Until next time.

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With more than 20 million Americans developing ulcers at some time in their lives, and more than 6,000 dying yearly from their complications, we come to you with Night Sounds. I almost can hear somebody thinking, so what good's that going to do? And what is Night Sounds? Well, we're on the air, and that's a good sign that we are together at this point. The program Night Sounds having been broadcast for many, many years. And I just am coming to the conclusion more and more that what we need is a touch of peace in our hearts, our lives. At least be able to conclude a day with some sort of a calm assurance. In fact, I've entitled our time together tonight, A Touch of Peace, speaking basically of stress reduction. Someone said we don't catch ulcers or migraine headaches. They are not contagious. They come because our lifestyle encourages them. Stress weakens our bodies, making us more susceptible to ailments. In fact, I understand medicine now attributes about 50% of illnesses to stress, tension, anxiety, or depression. It depletes our body of vitamins and complicates the immune system. So we really have to face it tonight. Dozens of diseases have disappeared, well, even in the past 20th century. Yet hospitals are more crowded than ever. A century ago, bacteria were considered the cause of all diseases. And I guess it's safe to say that stress is a major contributor to illness right now, as it actually causes changes in the metabolic functions and the body's defense systems. Well, there's nothing much medically that I can do about it, but being on the air with Night Sounds might help us to help you and ourselves just to relax, to discharge all of the anxieties, and it's biblical. Paul, our apostle of grace in the New Testament, says, dropping anxieties, don't worry about anything, be anxious for nothing, but in everything, by prayer and supplication, with thanksgiving, let your requests be made known unto God. Well, one of those requests may be for peace, and it's promised in the very next sentence of that verse. The peace of God, which passes all understanding, shall keep your hearts and minds in Christ Jesus. And we want to keep our hearts and minds calm. We need a deliverance from stress. And tonight, I thought one of the main therapies that I can promote and share with you would be that of music. And I've chosen musical selections that are calm in their delivery. They're not only peaceful, but they're therapeutic spiritually, emotionally, and ultimately physically. So we turn now to the sound of the Brooklyn Tabernacle Singers with soloist Damaris Carbaugh, centering on Jesus who said, "Peace I leave with you, my peace I give to you."

Brooklyn Tabernacle Singers. Soloist Demarest Carbaugh opening our program tonight with a beautiful number entitled Jesus, My Jesus, in our program entitled A Touch of Peace. Jan Markell, in her book Overcoming Stress, said the basic issue in a stressful life is wrapped up in the question, who is in charge here? If the answer is, I am, stressful living is present. Because without the Spirit of God in control, we become tense. And in His Spirit, we are relaxed. We can explain to Him everything that we've done, didn't do, don't know how to do, without punishment or threat. And Jesus concluded His teaching by saying, each day has enough trouble of its own. Things haven't changed much today than they have in the past couple of decades. Each generation has anxieties. And really, unless we keep the physical, mental, spiritual aspects of life in balance, we're headed for trouble. And tonight we're going to be quoting Jesus quite frequently, because He has the answer to anxiety. He is the answer. In the Gospel according to St. Luke, chapter 12, He says, "Fear not, little flock, for it is your Father's good pleasure to give you the kingdom." This is kingdom living, not stress-saturated living. And in the Old Testament book of Isaiah, we're reminded that the Lord will continually guide us and satisfy our desire. And we will be like a watered garden and like a spring of water whose waters do not fail. And Jesus also taught that the meek would inherit the earth. Meek persons don't strive. They're not anxious. They're not fretful. They're not out to be number one or filled with aggressiveness. They simply rest in Christ. And we can be delivered from the tyranny of stress because we adopt that lifestyle that Jesus recommends. And I would say that it begins with prayer. When I'm really unglued, I get on my knees. And whatever the emotions are, they're right out front. And if we don't learn to handle stress properly, individuals, families, and ministries will continue to break down. Just before coming into the studio tonight, I was just sort of scanning through one of the news magazines that we receive every week. And they had a feature article in there on the value of worship and prayer and meditation. Not Eastern meditation, but meditation on God, Jesus. And when His name is invoked, there is peace. There is a change. There is a difference. And tonight we want to read scripture and perhaps a little poetry and play music for you that will be therapeutic. Here's a song that we have used so many times before in various renditions. A selection that perhaps you'll recognize as soon as you hear the melody line. Kurt Kaiser playing piano. Moving right now into the title, There is a Quiet Place. Far from the rapid pace where God can soothe a troubled mind. Then from this quiet place I emerge, I go to face a new day with love for all mankind. Well, I'm sure lyrics like that could sound like a pipe dream, a lot of sentimentalism to some. But when the strong name of Jesus Christ is called upon, that makes a difference. With a heart need, not just emotions, but with our very being. I'm going to let the music play now for just a few minutes on its own, perhaps segueing into other pieces of expression musically.
just as a comfort. So let's raise our hearts to our Lord in peace and his strength.

Hilda Skolnau, with a prayer that God's light might shine in him so that he might touch others with the light of the world. It can happen through even you or me.

Phil Driscoll, the prayer, shine in me. Just to let you know, in case you're wondering, you're in tune with Night Sounds. I'm Bill Pierce with you. Thank you for joining me late at night, out of the darkness, sometimes after midnight. Sure, great to be with you in this fashion, and I hope we can do this again. Maybe you're a new listener. You've never come by our place before. Well, may I just give you our address? It's Night Sounds, Box 29, Wheaton, Illinois, 60189. And then our website. Glad to have you stop by there sometime. Check into what's going to happen as far as coming programs and where we are in the country and around the world. That particular address is nightsoundsradio.org. If we can serve you and be your friend, this is certainly our desire, to stand with you in prayer. And if you'd like any information on further ministries, a catalog would serve you well, I think. Tonight's program title, A Touch of Peace. And certainly we all need that, don't we? This is a world that has anything but inner peace. And Jesus once again says, peace I give unto you, not as the world system gives. Let not your hearts be troubled, neither let them be afraid. One of our listeners, Joy Morgan Davis, wrote a peaceful little bit of verse entitled Lavender Blue. She said, it's twilight time. A lavender sky surrounds the lacy-like blooms of the redbud tree. While somewhere, sleepy birds sing night songs as they settle into their nests. I sigh. I want to turn to someone and say, isn't it beautiful? But there is no one here. And I know instinctively that the beauty will not be as perfect for me as it might have been. Is this why you made us, Lord? Was it dusk in the Garden of Eden? Was the sky lavender and the red bud in bloom? Did you, like me, listen wistfully to the birds singing each other to sleep? Yes, I think it must have been just such a time when you saw that nothing can be completely perfect unless shared. Tonight's program, A Touch of Peace. And our prayer is that you will be overshadowed before even the conclusion of this program with God's peace and His love coming your way. The Ralph Carmichael Chorus now with an old song, but still one that touches our hearts.

In seeking to say goodbye to excess stress, Jan Markell wrote a little piece called Concrete Canyons. She said, "City sounds, they're shattering me, Lord, vibrating through my head. They're bouncing off skyscrapers, multiplying 10 times 10 in decibels. Could it be a plot to distract me from concentrating on you today, Lord? From concentrating on your serenity, your peace and order. A plot to confuse me and keep me from focusing on your perfect direction for my life and on your gentle words of daily comfort. My generation is afraid of silence, Lord. Our companions are tension, speed, and noise. Oh, to hear the grass grow, or the flutter of butterfly wings. Lord, I'm listening for your still small voice over the deafening din of modern-day progress. And the daily miracle is that your voice comes through in spite of all the confusion." And tonight, his peace can come through to you personally right now.

Well, as we've often said, as the listener, you have been part of the shortest half hour in radio. Night Sounds. At least that's the way we feel here. Thank you so much for being there and for listening, for sharing, for hearing. Hope you have a great day tomorrow. And I trust that we'll be able to do this again in a few short hours on Night Sounds. Till then, God bless and...

This is Max McLean. How should we respond to our enemies? Listen to the Bible from Matthew 5. You have heard that it was said, love your neighbor and hate your enemy. But I tell you, love your enemies and pray for those who persecute you, that you may be sons of your Father in heaven. He causes his sun to rise on the evil and the good, and sends rain on the righteous and the unrighteous.

Just wondering how many of you must get up and go to work tomorrow morning. I welcome you to the program Night Sounds. I'm Bill Pierce. I know that we come on the air, in most areas, weeknights. Most of you are members of the workforce. And when the alarm clock goes off tomorrow morning, what word would most closely describe your feeling? Excitement? Challenge? Self-destruction? Many kinds of moods pervade our thinking and psyche when we contemplate going to work again. Would it surprise you to know that C, or suicide, is the answer preferred by most Americans when they think of going to work tomorrow morning? Tonight's program is titled, How Do You Work? Some time ago, we recorded a program with the title, What Do You Do? Because it seems that the first question most people would ask someone they hadn't met prior to that moment would be after the introductions had been made. So, what do you do? And it almost seems at that point as if closely identified with our personhood is the kind of work we're in. Well, I go back to another question that's even more exacting. That is, why were we born? Our music tonight will strike on that particular thought. The electronic keyboard sort of musing its way through an introduction here. Rick Powell will be coming along to sing. And his answer as to why we were born? Well, we could come up with all sorts of reasons that would be valid. But what would the principal one be?

Getting us off the ground musically tonight, sort of a bluesy rendition of a spiritual entitled I Was Born to Praise the Lord. And it's actually possible to praise Him by the work that we do, even if we're in secular occupations. I recall one time a guy I hadn't seen for many, many years. We met somehow, somewhere. And you know how it is when you haven't seen somebody, you can't think of their name and you should? And it's sort of an awkward moment. But he sort of snapped his fingers and said, "Don't tell me now. You are a trombone, right?" The only image he got when he met me was that of a trombone. That was the association. He only knew me by that particular instrument. So if you and I ever meet, you probably won't see a person, you'll see a walking trombone. But really what I'm getting at tonight is that often we are typed and sized up and regarded and even judged sometimes by our occupations, our life work. A number of studies about Americans' attitudes toward work all reveal the same facts. 80% of those polled hate to get out of bed and go to work on Monday morning, or any morning, but especially Monday. 25% display acute symptoms of job stress, such as absenteeism, substance abuse, divorce, physical illness, poor quality work. In fact, the psychology department of Princeton University conducted a study of Americans' attitude toward work. They interviewed 250,000 workers from 4,000 companies, including every job category imaginable. The results? 80% of those interviewed said they were dissatisfied with their jobs. Yet, despite the discontent so many people felt about their work, we appear to be working ourselves to death. You probably heard the adage, hard work never killed anyone, which really is a misnomer. We think of that again because we're witnessing a sharp rise in the number of job-related illnesses. In tonight's program, How Do You Work? It's almost like asking, what makes you tick? In some people's thinking, work is almost tantamount to God. Many who hold a secular philosophy of life contend that we will find our meaning and purpose in life through our work, not through a relationship with God. And just as the fellow that I met on the street said, "You are a trombone, right?" Such people derive their identity from what they do instead of who they are. For example, the next time you're in a group in which everyone introduces himself, notice how many people give their vocation immediately following their name. And this excessive emphasis on what we do for a living frequently spills over into our parenting. When our children reach a certain age, we begin wondering what they will do with their lives. The focal point being their vocation. A very excellent book is out by Robert Jeffries with the title Guilt-Free Living. He said, often we spend more time worrying about what our children will do in life rather than what kinds of persons they will become. And men especially are prone to the worship of work. In tonight's program, we'll just sort of follow through on this whole thing as we think about your work and mine, who we are and what we do. I'd like to call on the National Christian Choir now, speaking of the presence of God.
I totally believe that God can be with us in our work, using our work habits, our personalities, as a witness, before we ever have the opportunity to say anything. Attitude determines destiny. In many cases, I'm not talking about eternal life so much as what you become. Let's listen to the choir and relate it to where we are and where we work.

Music tonight by the National Christian Choir of Washington, D.C. The presence of God, prominent in the lyrics throughout that presentation. It would be almost ludicrous for many of you to equate your workplace with holy ground. But it can indeed be that, by your own attitude, what's happened within you. And as we think of the possibility of having our work be our entire being almost, is our work really deserving of this kind of a prominent place? Solomon explained the consequences of worshiping our work in Ecclesiastes chapter 2 when he said, "Thus I hated all the fruit of my labor for which I had labored under the sun. For I must leave it to the man who will come after me. And who knows whether he will be a wise man or a fool? Yet he will have control over all the fruit of my labor, for which I have labored by acting wisely under the sun." And evidently Solomon certainly knew what he was talking about, because his son, Rehoboam, allowed the country to be torn apart by civil war. There are many tonight who feel work is punishment. Some Christians have reacted to the worship of work in their society when they've labeled work as a necessary evil or a judgment of God. Taking the reference from Genesis chapter 3, where God said, "Cursed is the ground because of you. In toil you shall eat of it all the days of your life. Both thorns and thistles it shall grow for you. And you shall eat the plants of the field by the sweat of your face. You shall eat bread till you return to the ground." And according to this view, all of life can be categorized as either sacred or secular. Everything that took place within the church was sacred, outside the church, secular. Some people think work is a platform or a place to minister. One said, "My work is of value to the extent that it provides opportunities for ministry." And this view of a Christian's work certainly has some merit, but it's still flawed. We should seize every opportunity to be a witness for Christ, but there have been instances where unwise methods have been used right in the workplace and on the job. Our place of employment is not church, and some very well-meaning but unwise Christians have called attention to their witness in the wrong way, by taking the time that the employer is paying them for the job to be evangelists. I think we need to go before the Lord and have Him direct us as to how we are to witness within the workplace. How do we know tonight that work, whatever it might be, has value to God? After all, God created us to work. Someone asked the question, why has God made us? Well, the answer might be to have fellowship with Him. But when we turn to the creation account in Genesis 1, something completely different comes to mind. God articulates His purpose statement for man very clearly. Let's read it. Genesis chapter 1, verses 26 and 28. "Then God said, 'Let us make man in our image, according to our likeness, and let them rule over the fish of the sea, and over the birds of the sky, and over the cattle, and over all the earth, and over every creeping thing that creeps on the earth.' And God blessed them. And God said to them, 'Be fruitful and multiply, and fill the earth, and subdue it, and rule over the fish of the sea,
and over the birds of the sky, and over every living thing that moves on the earth. God created man to work, and the work described here isn't limited to the spiritual. To view our work as a curse from God is really unbiblical. We are here to work, and there's nothing dishonorable about it. And our work can be guilt-free. God created us to be busy. Frequently, when a person is given 20 or 30 years to his job, and he's laid off, or retired, or the corporation is downsized, and he receives his pink slip unexpectedly, trauma can set in quickly. And often, those who are out of work right now have lost their jobs, have a great agony within them because their purpose in life, what God has given them to do and to be, has been cut off. Tonight's program, How Do You Work?, would really have us looking at our attitudes toward our job. Colossians chapter 3, verse 16 reads, "Whatever you do, do it heartily, as to the Lord, and not unto men, knowing that of the Lord you shall receive the reward of the inheritance, for you serve the Lord Christ." How do we go about our work? What a platform for witnessing. The truth is that our work, whatever it is an opportunity for us to glorify God by working in partnership with Him. And as long as our jobs are not illegal or immoral or in some way in opposition to God's purpose, our work is an extension of His work and contributing to God's kingdom. Let's not limit our work for Him or His work where we are. His love will be with us, even though the job we're into might be very distressing to us. The surrounding attitudes, those with whom we work, may be abusive, even profane. But once again, we are mandated to shine as lights in this world. His love will go with us. As the music of Mozart surrounds the beautiful hymn by George Matheson, "O love that wilt not let me go, even in the workplace."

0: Lord, thank you for allowing us to work with our hands, with our minds, with our entire lives. You've promised never to leave us or forsake us. Thank you for allowing us to work. In whatever occupation we may be in, our hearts are yours. We pray that you will be very near those tonight who are out of work, who want to work and for whatever reason may not be able to. Lord, may your spirit be near each one of us as we seek to do your will in whatever workplace and area of opportunity you place us. In the name of Jesus, amen. Thank you so much for joining me tonight in this program. If you're interested in the series produced by Night Sounds, 8 programs and a beautiful binder on the subject of relationships, this could be very closely associated with where and how you work. Our mailing address, Night Sounds, Wheaton, Illinois, 60189. May God be with you everywhere you go, at work and at home, at play, until we meet again. A peaceful good night to all of you.
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2: I do.
1: What's its name?
2: Relationship CPR.
1: Absolutely. It's always a pleasure, and you're in the midst of your third Michigan tour, and we're inviting you back for the fourth.
2: Well, I hope so. I'll come anytime invited, so
1: absolutely.
2: Well, enjoy.
1: We are kind of crisscrossing the country because we have a acquaintance of yours, a good friend, and I'm going to let you take the lead, but first, let me lead us in a word of prayer. Our great Heavenly Father, I just want to thank you for who you are. You are a wonderful God, and you left your book, the Bible, available for us to get to know you better. Lord, we want to thank you for the life of our guests, Bill Spangler and Ron Price and yours truly. Thank you for your goodness and grace. Be with our listeners and may they find another tool to get to know you better through this program. In Jesus' name, amen.
2: Amen. Amen. And I agree.
1: Take it away, Ron.
2: A couple of years ago, I reached out to a fellow named Charlie Brown. He has a lot of fun with that name.
1: Yes.
2: He had a ministry for years helping...
1: Is this a real person or is it a cartoon?
2: And he predates the cartoon guy, yeah.
1: Oh, okay.
2: He often complains that he didn't cash in on the royalties. But no, for years, Charlie had a ministry helping hurting churches that are in division and liable going to split. He trained and formed a ministry to help prevent that. And I reached out to him a couple of years ago and said, Charlie, train me. I want to do what you do. And so he and I ended up forming a ministry, the Institute for Biblical Peacemakers, and we both thought, well, who else do we know that could come alongside, that has a heart for this, has some experience in the area that would like to be a part of this? And thankfully, Charlie knew a guy named Bill Spangler, who's way up in the frozen tundra. Where are you, Bill?
3: I am in Red Deer, Alberta, Canada.
2: That's the frozen tundra, I think, isn't it?
3: Well, yeah.
2: Okay.
3: It's actually a pretty good place.
2: All right. And Bill's had a heart for peacemaking for years and various ministries, but I'm not going to talk about you, Bill. Why don't you talk about you? Tell our listeners a little bit about yourself, please.
3: Well, I was born in British Columbia, born into a Christian family. Grew up loving the Lord, knowing the Lord, went to a Christian school. It was, I call it an idyllic childhood. That doesn't mean it was perfect, but when I hear the stories of others, I realize that my mom and dad were pretty good people and loved us, and we were well taken care of. And then I went to school. As I grew older, I went to university and kind of meandered around trying to figure out what I wanted to do for a career, and ended up settling, feeling actually convicted to settle into studying theology and becoming a pastor. So in 1977, I graduated from theology school and as immediately went to Eastern Canada and started pastoring a church over there.
2: Well,
3: and then I went to Michigan, where you guys are this morning, and went to a seminary there, and then went back to Canada, and all of my ministry has been at different various locations in Canada. I have a wife, and we had two daughters. Unfortunately, one of them has passed away because of cancer 6 years ago. Mm-hmm. And so we have one daughter, and we have two grandchildren. And my wife and I live here in Red Deer, where we are both retired.
2: Well, that's a good summation of a life well lived, Bill. I appreciate that. So we didn't bring you on just to talk about you. I'm glad we started there. But you wrote a book. You and I were at a conference together earlier this, well, last year, I guess now. And we traded books. Yeah. I gave you one of mine. You gave me yours. And I hope you enjoyed mine nearly as much as I enjoyed yours. And I mean that. I mean that. It's a unique book. I want to build it up just a little bit. But talk about that book that we want our listeners to know about, please.
3: I wrote a book in 2022 called Lessons from the Wilderness. And it's a personal journey of healing and rebuilding kind of my life and my home. Without going into any detail, I'm just going to say that I made the mistake of becoming involved in a relationship outside my marriage. And that's all I want to say about that, because the book is about the healing from that. But let me just say this to people who are listening, that that fact alone, the fact that I was a pastor and that I made choices that were very hurtful for me and for many, many people, I say that and I write this book to encourage everybody who feels like that they have made mistakes, that there is a future, there is healing, there is growth. I say it this way, Ron and Tom, there is life after death. And I just want to be one to assure and illustrate that in my story. My wife and I celebrated our 50th wedding anniversary this past summer.
2: Congratulations.
3: So, and that story happened 25 years ago. So we have grown. We are in a wonderful place, and that can be the same for anyone. So that's where I want to begin, just to set the book in context. The byline of the book is Find Your Way Home and Finish Well. Hmm. And that's kind of my purpose statement in life. When I talk to people now, I don't get caught up in their past. I just say, well, where are you now and where do you want to go? And let's get busy getting there. Find your way home to your heart and finish well.
2: Yeah. And you know, Bill, I want to commend you for your uprightness and straightforwardness, whatever. You know, it's human beings are funny creatures. Somebody might want to write that down, but we're all a piece of work. But one commonality that I think we share is we put pastors on a special pedestal. You know, pastors are not allowed to sin, and God forbid their wife or children sin. Oh, that's really bad. And so I appreciate you admitting, you know what, pastors we're human. We can all have our downfalls. I think we sometimes put different value to different sins, and some are worse than others. And that's, boy, I don't find that in the Bible. Do you?
3: I don't. I mean, I'm happy to have you say that. Someone may think I was defensive if I said that, but it's a true statement. We are all human. The Bible says the things I want to do, I don't do, and the things I don't want to do, I end up doing. And that isn't... those words are not aimed at any one particular career or type of person. We're human, and we all can relate to that.
2: You're citing Romans 7, of course, one of my favorite portions, and I'm so glad that's in there, because, again, we look at the Apostle Paul, and we think, oh, you know, he had it all together. He was wonderful, he was. He was the world's greatest evangelist, and we can admire... as we can admire a human being. But again, in Romans 7, he says, I'm a mess. I don't do what I want to do. Right. I do what I don't want to do. What's the wrong with me? But then he gets to Romans 8:1. Bill, I'm going to put you on the spot, because I got a hunch you know that verse. What's Romans 8:1?
3: There is no condemnation for those who are in Christ Jesus.
2: I kind of thought you might know that verse. And yeah, I cling to that regularly. And I often remind people, if you're hearing a condemning voice in your mind, ignore it. Take it to the recycle bin and get rid of it. It's not from God. Now, will he correct us? Will he redirect us? Will he admonish us? Oh, please, we need that. But never in a you jerk, you dummy, what's wrong with you kind of voice. Am I on target with that or what?
3: You are, and what you say just brings to mind the story of the prodigal son that Jesus told in Luke 15. I heard a friend say this, and I've taught it ever since. He said, the father received the son just as he was.
2: Yeah.
3: But he didn't leave him just as he was.
2: Yeah.
3: He put a robe on him, he put sandals on him, he put a ring on his finger. So it's true that God receives us just as we are. No matter how we are, we can come to him with confidence. But he doesn't say, great, I love you, I accept you, you can just stay as you are. No, he wanted to heal me. He wanted to heal us. He wanted to heal our marriage. He wanted to heal and change us and build us. And that's what he wants for all of us. He receives us as we are. But he doesn't leave us there.
2: No, and you know, Bill, sometimes we go through experiences, we wonder, why? What, God, what are you doing? Why did this happen? And later on, we found out it wasn't so much about us, it was about being able to minister to somebody else by making the mistakes that we've all made and receiving redemption. We have a stronger, more powerful witness to others who find themselves in a similar situation, you think?
3: Absolutely. I mean, it's amazing to me, as I said, that's a 25-year-old story now, but way back then, I just wanted it to stay a secret. I didn't want anybody to know about me and the truth of me. And here I am talking and telling it on a radio station to go to who knows where, because I believe there's people everywhere who have a secret, who have a story they don't want to tell. And I'm not suggesting people need to tell their stories, but I am suggesting that you don't have to live in the shadow, and because we are all human, and we just need to acknowledge that with each other, support each other, love each other.
2: Yeah, you know, that's so true, Bill. There's a song by Steve and Annie Chapman called The Secret Place, where somebody comes to the Lord and they're walking through the rooms of their life, and then one day they come to that door and they say, oh, Jesus, I'm not ready to go into that room because that's a place in my heart where even I won't go. And, you know, the enemy loves darkness and he loves keeping things hidden. Yeah. And once we bring them to the light and admit before our Lord and Savior, hey, we're a mess. He knows that. And we need and want your forgiveness, he freely grants it. Amen?
3: Amen. Which leads to what my book is about, Lessons from the Wilderness. And the reason I bring it up now is because what you just said about that song, there's a chapter in my book called Secrets Keep Us Sick.
2: Mm.
3: And so what this book is about is the things I learned through my healing process, lessons that I learned. I built it off of the story of Moses, who had everything going his way, and life was great until he made the mistake of murdering the Egyptian, buried him in the sand, and his story became known, and the next thing Moses knows, he's in the wilderness looking for employment, and he found employment and he found a wife, but he settled into the wilderness for 40 years, and then God said, hey, I still have something for you to do. And I'm thinking about all the things that he thought about, the time that God was with him, maybe God impressed him. What are the lessons that Moses learned during those 40 years? And that's kind of the basis for the book. I tell Moses' story in the introduction. And then I go into a series of life skills and life lessons that I learned that helped to get me back to the place where I am today. Mm-hmm. So Secrets Keep Us Sick is one of those chapters.
2: Yeah, no, I like that. And, you know, you got me thinking, obviously God allowed Moses to kill the Egyptian. He allowed it. Did he cause it so that he could get Moses out of Egypt into the wilderness. You know what? I'll ask them one day, because we don't know. We don't know.
1: Well, we make our own mistakes, and God redeems our mistakes.
2: That's exactly where I was going with that, Tom. You're absolutely right. Events happen in our lives, and we don't understand them, and sometimes until down the road, now it makes sense. And yet, we want answers right now, and say they don't always come right away, do they, Bill?
3: They don't. And that reminds me of a statement a lady said one time. I was sitting in a group of people. We were just discussing life stuff and life skills. And she said, you know, if I could live my life over, I wouldn't change anything. I wouldn't want anything to be different. There are things that I wouldn't want to repeat. But the mistakes that I've made is what's made me who I am today. And I like who I am, so I wouldn't want to change anything. And I thought, what a great statement.
2: What a great attitude. You know, that reminds me, there's a verse that I think is misapplied. It's in James 1:3. You know it. Count it all joy when you suffer trials and difficulties and circumstances.
1: Even caused by yourself?
2: Well, count it all joy. So to me, that means, ooh, I just broke my arm. Isn't that great? And my house just burned down. Isn't that wonderful? And I like the rendering in the New Living Translation. Let it be an opportunity for joy when you suffer hardships and setbacks, because in those, God can develop your character. Paul writes about that in Romans 5 also, that we don't like it at the time. We don't like it. And yet, if we're looking big picture, it's helped to make you the man that you are today, and celebrating 50 years with your wife. By the way, big credit to her as well, do you think, for sticking by you?
3: I have told her over and over that if I die before she does, that I want her to play at my funeral, dedicated to her. I want her to play the song, "You Are the Wind Beneath My Wings."
2: Yeah. And you know, Bill, I want to share too, you know, some people think that, once, you know, that's the unpardonable sin, that, you know, you've stepped out of the marriage and it's unpardonable. Well, it's certainly not in the Lord's eyes. And I happen to know and have heard about many, many couples who, they go through a rough time. There's no question about that. You must have had, I'm thinking, at least a couple of years of some deep grief. And yet, many couples, if not most, I don't know the statistics, are able to survive and thrive. They're stronger afterwards. Does that resonate with you?
3: Oh, my. Ron, I tell in the book here, I tell the story of my wife and I driving. I would guess it was about 2 years later. You mentioned 2 years, probably a couple of years later, 3 years later, maybe. We were on vacation, and we were just chatting and driving along, and I asked her, I said, so if we could go back and have our life the way it was before this all happened, or the life we have now, which would you prefer? And she was silent for quite a while, and then she said, this sounds really strange, but I really like where we are because we had dug deep. We had worked hard. We had talked into topics and discussions that we would have never had. And I don't like the school that we learned the lessons in. I don't like the university class we took to get here. But the rewards are amazing.
2: Yeah. You know, you're not supposed to bring tears to the eyes of a radio announcer, Bill, but you just did. And again, I hope people are listening, because I just know that God can take this message and bless people who find themselves in any kind of circumstance where there's been a great divide between the couples, and it looks like, all is so terrible, and at the moment it is, but boy, if you can look through God's eyes and look big picture down the road, that's beautiful. That's beautiful that, you know what, didn't like it at the time, wouldn't want to do it again, but look where we are now.
3: Look what we have. Well, 25 years later, I still praise her on a regular basis, and I tell her we are where we are because of you. And you have given me a new life, and you know, I let her know all the time that she's the reason that we're here.
1: So. Yeah, that's interesting. That's what she needs, and that's what you need to give. You might even be more appreciative than those who have never made mistakes. Not that we want to make those mistakes.
3: Right. I hear you. Thanks, Tom. We have grown. That's just the bottom line summary of everything we've just said here for these last few minutes. We have grown to a place of strength and a joy in our marriage. We're connected. I put it this way, we're not just in love 50 years down the road. We still like each other, too. And it's because of the journey we've had. We've been through a wilderness. We've been through hard times, but we're laughing today, and we enjoy each other, and we enjoy life.
2: Yeah,
1: I've heard it said that, I'm just repeating it, but God does not waste our mistakes. Whose mistakes? Mm-hmm. Our mistakes. What does God do? He does not waste our mistakes.
2: Yeah. You know, and the other message I'm getting from this, Bill, is the world is looking for hope, and there's a great lack, and rightly so. I mean, if you're looking at the condition of the world and humanity, I don't see a lot of sources of hope or reasons for hope. But in Christ, right. We have that hope, and that's what I'm hearing hope. You share, and I appreciate you for that.
3: I wanna just jump into this for a moment. To me, it's great. This just came to mind, so it's probably a good setting to bring it up. People who make mistakes. I talk to people who are just ridden with guilt, and how could I have been so stupid? And of course, I ask myself that question. Many times I said, "How did I get here?" And but I want to say this. My wife and I were at a workshop a few months after our lives kind of crashed, and the lady at the workshop found out that I had made the choices I had and the damage I had caused to our marriage. And so in front of about 80 or 90 people, she asked me point blank, she said, "How are you?" And I said, "Well, I pulled behind me a semi-trailer load of regrets." And she just simply said, "Well, why don't you unhook it?" And I don't remember what I said to her, but I remember thinking, "You can do that? Huh. You can unhook your trailer?" I assumed that was my lot for the rest of my life.
2: Interesting.
3: Pull behind me trailer load of regrets and own it, because I had made the choices I made. I don't blame anybody for the situation I got into. And that was the beginning of me forgiving myself. She gave me permission to forgive myself, unhook my regrets, don't pull them, turn your face forward, rebuild, go in the direction of healing. And so I say that to anybody listening. If you feel like that, yeah, well, Bill and Tom and Ron, you don't know my story. No, I don't. But as we said earlier, we're all in the same human condition. And when we make choices that we regret and we fill the trailer and start hauling it, the question is for everybody, why don't we unhook it?
2: You know, Bill, and I'm going to argue against that very gently, and you'll agree with me. I don't know that I can unhook it, but I can give it to Christ, and let Him.
3: Same thing.
2: Let Him. Yeah, same thing, but a little different. The focus is on Him freeing us from the guilt and the shame and the burdens that we carry. Give it to Him, and let Him do it. He does a much better job than we do. You think?
3: Absolutely, he does. Yeah. And he's the reason that I have been able to forgive myself.
2: Yeah.
3: I talk about it in my book, but when I realized that my wife was working very hard to forgive me, she had forgiven me, but feelings and emotions rise up and bite sometimes. And so we're working through this process of forgiveness. My daughters had forgiven me. My friends were writing to assure me and forgive me. I read from the Bible about how Jesus and God forgive, and So then I thought, well, the only one who's not forgiving me is me. So when all of these people forgave me, that gave me permission to forgive myself.
2: And forgive me, Bill, but we need to make a point here. Somebody may be hearing our voices and saying, you know what? This gives me permission then. I can go out and I can rob a bank, or I can, because I know that the Christ is going to forgive me. That doesn't sound wise to me. What say you?
3: That's not wise either. Forgiveness is for the past. And Paul talks about that. What? Should we keep going on sinning because grace is wonderful? And then his answer is, by no means.
2: Absolutely not.
3: Yep. The future is to create well. Forgiveness is about the past.
2: Yeah. And one other point I want to bring up. People confuse. There's a really dumb expression in our culture, forgive and forget. Now, it sounds nice. There's only one problem with it. You can't do it. You can never forget, because the enemy will make sure of that. He'll keep bringing it up. So forgiveness does not involve forgetting. Am I right, or what do you think?
3: That's exactly right. I love the story. I tell this story all the time, so I'll tell it to your listeners. And the story I heard of Clara Barton, a lady who was part of beginning the Red Cross. And somebody came to her one day and said, referred to a story from her past. And she said, I don't remember that. And they said, well, what do you mean you don't remember that? It was a big story. She said, no, I don't remember that. And they said, it was in the newspapers. It was a nationwide scandal. And she said, you know, I distinctly remember forgetting that. And I love that. And that to me, and I talk about it in the book, forgiveness, this is what forgiveness is. I don't think we can forget. But if we have forgiven, it doesn't matter that we remember. And forgiveness trumps our memory. I distinctly remember forgetting that.
2: You know, thank you for that, Bill. I've shared that story. I didn't know where it came from, so now I can. But it is. Okay. I specifically remember forgetting that. I mean, how do you?
3: Yeah.
2: That's called an oxymoron, I guess. Which, oh well.
3: Yeah.
1: Bill, will you tell our listeners how they might get your book? You've piqued the interest. Lessons from the Wilderness.
3: Yeah, it's on Amazon. Can be ordered by Amazon, Lessons from the Wilderness by Bill Spangler. That's as simple as I can say it.
1: Ron, would you kind of wind up this conversation with a thought to leave with our listeners?
2: That grace abounds, folks. We all are a piece of work. And Bill, again, I appreciate your candor. And you know, we don't want to do that. We're not willing to be vulnerable. We want to pretend or make people think we got it all together. No, we don't. We're not fooling anybody, including ourselves. But God loves us the way we are, and well enough to not leave us the way we are. So, Bill, this has been a fascinating interview. We thank you for it so much. And again, we just pray that many people are going to be touched to get your book and realize there's hope after failure.
3: Life after death, hope after failure. Yeah, my privilege to tell the story, and hopefully somebody will take courage from it for themselves.
1: 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I'm Tom Mazur. Bye now.
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1: 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I'm your host, Tom Majeure, and with Ron Price. 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
2: Good to be here, Tom. Thank you.
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2: I do.
1: You do, and you're also an author and soon to be a syndicated columnist. Well, Ron, you've written the books Play Nice in Your Sandbox, and you also go to churches, schools, businesses to talk about how to improve relationships and how to prevent troubles therein.
2: It's what I try to do by God's grace, absolutely.
1: It's a pleasure to have you here.
2: Thank you.
1: And a friend of Strong Tower Radio.
2: Yeah.
1: Well, let's have a word of prayer. Our great Heavenly Father, you are so kind and great. You are so diverse. You've got an answer

0: angler today. He's the author of Lessons from the Wilderness that we talked about the last time Bill was with us. And boy, if you missed that, you or somebody you know needs to read it. I'll just leave it at that. But going to talk about another book that Bill has written. The second that I'm aware of, probably the second of another 25 or 30 to come, maybe. I was waiting for a little bit of laughter, but anyway. Bill, tell us a little bit about yourself, if you would, please.
1: Thank you for the opportunity to be here again with you. I live in Canada. My life work was a pastor, and in the last few years, I've trained as a mediator and done a lot of work in conflict resolution work. So that's what's connected me to Ron in the first place. Mm-hmm. And in the process of life and times of life, I have written a book, and then, as mentioned, and then wrote another one. This one is very different than the first book. I've written this book about the Bible and about the opportunity for people to understand the story of the Bible in a much simpler way than tackling the big book that it is. In fact, that's the way this story came to be. I was talking with a friend who said, "What version of the Bible is it that you read? You said you like your version because it's easy to read." She said, I tried to read the Bible, and I get lost, and my eyes glaze over. And I said, probably about in the book of Leviticus. And she laughed, and she said, "Yeah, probably." And the thought in my mind immediately, right in the middle of that conversation, was, I need to write a book for you. I need to write a book that tells the Bible story in an easy, readable way, and then emphasize why the Bible is important for people who just don't have to tackle the whole big Bible as they look into it in the details and the history and the genealogies and all of those things. Like, what is this about? I don't have time for this. And so that's the birth of What If It's True?
0: And I love that, Bill. And by the way, I can't get this thought out of my mind. I believe you're Canadian, but would you pronounce the word O-U-T for us, please?
1: Out.
0: No, stop it. You're not a Canadian.
1: No, I lived long enough out of Canada.
0: Out of Canada.
1: Out of Canada. Out of Canada.
0: There you go. But you raise a good point. I think most people are certainly familiar with the Bible, that it exists. It's the number one best-selling book year in and year out. But I think many people are reluctant to pick it up. I'll give you an example. I doubt that I will ever read War and Peace. Do you know why I say that?
2: Because it's long.
0: Isn't it 9,000 pages or something? It's huge. You know what? I just don't have the time. I'm not going to. There's so many other shorter books I can read. I'm not going to read War and Peace. And I think many people might look at the Bible the same way. Is that what you're saying?
1: That's exactly what I'm saying. They look at it and they get into it. And the language is archaic. And, depending on what version you're picking up.
0: Right.
1: But the language is different. The details are many. And then for some, it's like, this is old history. Why do I need to read this? So there's a lot of reasons that people put it down.
0: Yeah. And number one, that we have a common enemy who hates it when people read the Bible, because in the Bible, they'll find life, eternal life, and find Christ. And yeah, so there's great efforts throughout the millennia to destroy it, but it keeps coming back. So you set about, I keep thinking the word cliff notes. I'm dating myself, perhaps, but abridged version of the Bible. How do you do that?
1: Well, I guess that's a good way to put it. So I wasn't in any way trying to technically shorten the Bible. I wanted to just tell the story. So it wasn't

0: I wasn't writing a Reader's Digest version of the Bible itself. Now, that sounds strange. What am I trying to say? I'm not trying to just take certain passages and actually have the Bible in my book. I was telling the story in my words. That's what I'm trying to say.
1: So you wanted to keep the Bible intact. You didn't want to replace with various parts
2: or replace it.
1: Right.
0: But, right.
1: But what was your purpose?
0: Well, the purpose was for the person who is intimidated by the size of the Bible, by the depth of the Bible, to be able to read this and say, okay, now I get what the Bible is about. Now I understand why it's important.
1: Yeah. So you start at Genesis and hit the highlights, I guess, or the lowlights, I guess we could say also. How did you decide what parts to include and what parts, you know, it's important, but I just don't have room?
0: I took the main events and the main characters of the Bible story, and I just wrote them out in chronological order so that I could tell the story of the Bible, which is the story of God creating a perfect world with a perfect plan, and that going off the rails, and the enemy coming into the Garden of Eden and tempting Eve, and even Adam's sin, and here we are, and relating it to the fact that anybody reading the book knows their own story, their own situation. They read the world around them, and they can tell that things aren't perfect and things aren't good. So therefore, since my life isn't working, maybe this is the reason my life isn't working. Maybe this is the reason that sin is doing what it's doing. I wanted to be able to write it in such a way that people could read themselves into the story and say, ah, this makes sense now. This is beginning to put the pieces together for me.
1: The missing piece, perhaps, that I've been looking for all along and didn't realize it. So let me ask you, there, stories are abound about people, as you said earlier. They make it through Genesis. Genesis is interesting reading.
0: Right,
1: so is Exodus. Absolutely. Exodus. But then you get into Leviticus. How did you handle Leviticus and Numbers and Deuteronomy?
2: Or did you just skip it?
0: I didn't just skip it, but I summarized it. I summarized it in just a few paragraphs, and I didn't even try and go into details. I just summarized the themes. This is why this is here. This is why this is part of the story, and so forth.
1: Okay.
0: And so that's how I got through it. Not trying to step over it, but. Making sure that it was included, however, not trying to go into detail and rewrite it.
1: And a thought just came to my mind of an iceberg. I think you intentionally wanted to give people just the tip of the iceberg in hopes that they'd want to dig a little deeper and get, as Paul Harvey used to say, the rest of the story?
0: The rest of the story, yes. Let me just read. I'm going to read two short paragraphs. The book of Leviticus outlines all the guidelines and laws regarding the sacrifices and offerings the people were to bring to God. Leviticus also records the instruction on the celebration feasts they were to annually observe in their worship experiences before God. The book of Numbers records the wilderness wanderings of the people and some of the highlights of those long, weary 40 years. So that's kind of how I summarize those books.
1: Okay. And then there's another book that has 150 chapters in it. How did you handle the Psalms?
0: I just wrote about King David and how he was a man who loved God, love to sing, love to worship God, and that he wrote his prayers and he wrote his praise, and that we have many of those written out in the book of Psalms, as well as other songs that other writers wrote, and I quoted a couple of them just to give a taste of what the song was about.
1: Okay.
2: Now, Ron, I haven't seen the book yet, so I'm trying to imagine it just like our listeners are trying to imagine. How many, and I may direct this to Bill, how many pages is this book?
1: It's not War and Peace.
0: Well, it's not War and Peace. The pages, I'm holding a copy right here, 211 pages. However, let me say, Tom, that the story itself, I have three chapters that I would call introductory, just to kind of get people familiar with the Bible. And then when I actually start the story, it begins on page 21, and the story itself ends on page 149. So 21 to 149. The rest of the pages after that is how I am bringing out the highlights of the Bible, why the Bible is important. Here's the story, but here's what I want you to notice within the story. And I introduce people to Jesus and his purpose for coming to the earth and why he is the central figure in the Bible. So that's what the last chapters are about.
1: And forgive me, Bill, it's been a while since I've read it. I remember that I thoroughly enjoyed it. But I'm at the age where I don't quickly recall. Well, at the time I did. But I'm curious, a lot of people have the concept, you know, Jesus, yeah, New Testament, yeah, love and grace and mercy, but ooh, that God of the Old Testament, no, he was mean and he loved to destroy people and all. How did you handle the major and minor prophets?
0: Excuse me. I started out by saying I am not here to go deep into theology. I'm here to tell the story. And when I got to some of those places, let me backtrack and then finish my thought.
1: All right.
0: I made a statement at the beginning of the book that God is like electricity. That we have electricity coming into our homes, that if it came in raw, it would burn our homes up.
1: Mm.
0: It has to be transformed down so that we can use it. And we, in the presence of God, without any transforming down, we would be consumed.
1: Mm.
0: So God meets us at a place where we can meet him and understand him. However, sometimes some of the picture of God is stronger than humans are comfortable with, and there's things about him that we don't know, and we just can only see that there's more to God than I can actually understand. And so some of these stories, we may back up and say, that doesn't seem or feel like God, but let's let God tell us about him in his ways, the way he believes we can understand. And so that's kind of how I introduced those types of stories. And then I went on to say that God knows what he's doing. He's holy. He's just. And God isn't going to do anything that he can't defend or back up or explain in ways that we will bow and say, you're absolutely right. With that information, with that perspective, I see exactly what you are doing, and you are holy.
1: Mm. Yeah, we try to humanize God sometimes, don't we? We try to look at him through our own eyes and try to think what he's like, and we can't do that. We're finite.
0: And our own comfort level.
1: Yeah, our own comfort level. Well put. Well put. Here's another question for you, though. One Bible, 45,000 or so Christian denominations, all claiming that they follow the Bible, or at least most claiming they follow the Bible. Any thoughts on how that could be?
0: Yeah, good question. I think that too, and I think, okay, well, I read the Bible, and I want to be vulnerable enough to say, yeah, this is my understanding. It the best that I can do is read it honestly, be honest with what I'm reading, and study it from with the help of people who are smarter than I am. I admit that there are people in the world who know more than I do, and so I have to acknowledge and listen to them and be guided by them and with prayer. And I can't say to somebody else, you've got it all wrong and I've got it all right. I can just say, this is how I read it and this is what I must follow.
1: Yeah, another point too, though, I've heard that the Bible is a consistent book in its message, but written, what, 66 books, I forget, 47 authors, I think, something like that. What did you find as you were going through this book or through your own study? How can that happen, that one book can have a consistent theme, though written over thousands of years and so many different perspectives?
0: Right. 1,500 years from the beginning to the end of the people who wrote the Bible. Between 40, 45 authors. It's not clear, a couple of authors, so I'm not exactly sure. And 66 books. If you and Tom and I were to write a paragraph on love, we would probably have a different perspective, all three of us. Right. And we're in the same time of life. And so the fact that 1,500 years from beginning to end could have a consistent theme suggests that there's something bigger about this book than the human content of it. And that's what I believe brings it all together. And so, yes, the story is infallible. The details sometimes are not. For example, I mentioned this in the book. Above Jesus' head on the cross was a sign, the written sign as to what his crime was. And if you read Matthew, Mark, Luke, and John, and you read what's on that sign, no two are the same.
1: Oh.
0: So that was a sign. That wasn't somebody's perception. That wasn't an interpretation. That was a sign. And if the sign can't even be the same four different times, that just shows that there was a human element in this. However, the story is infallible in that God created the earth. God put everything in motion for a wonderful experience on planet Earth. An enemy came. An enemy has messed up God's plan. And God has worked hard from the time of Adam and Eve, which is what the Bible story is about. The Bible story is the work of God to restore us back to the original plan. That story is infallible. That story has a consistent theme from Genesis to Revelation. That story never wavers. The details may not always line up, but the story never loses its theme.
1: Yeah.
2: That's one of the most, that's very amazing that it can have so many flavors, interpretations, but yet still maintain that consistency. Mm-hmm. That's a miracle in itself.
1: Mm-hmm. You know, exactly. I also, go ahead, Bill, go ahead.
0: I was going to say, that to me is why the book has such incredible curiosity about it and why it sells so many copies, because people are drawn to this book because it is a supernatural work.
1: Mm. You know, I'm glad you brought it up, though, Bill. People think, oh, the Bible's infallible. And again, in terms of message, yes. But in terms of details, as you put it, no. And again, thank you, Lord. If a skeptic wants to look at the Bible and say, oh, yeah, it can't be true because of this and that, okay, all right. Yeah. If a genuine searcher wants to read the Bible looking for salvation, looking for redemption, looking for God, they're going to find him.
0: They're going to find him everywhere, and they're going to find that the description of him is consistent everywhere.
1: Yeah.
0: So that's why I say the story is infallible.
2: Yeah, Ron talked about Psalms having so many books in it, so many chapters in it. Do they all come out the same size as they do in Scripture, or do some of them get more condensed than others, and some are more voluminous in evaluating the various books?
0: Are you talking about the books or the Psalms?
2: The books in general.
0: Some are the 66. Some of them are one chapter. Some of them are Psalms is 150 different Psalms. That's a collection of Psalms. Some books are 66 chapters. Some are three. So it's a variety of writings, different.
2: So how
0: different
2: did you how did you handle that in your Cliff Notes version?
0: I didn't specifically emphasize every book, and I didn't quote from every book. So I hit every major story and every major event in order, and then filled in the pieces as these books were written during this time. This is the theme of these books. So everything is mentioned, but not necessarily quoted or specifically emphasized.
1: So I'm curious. I mean, I know you like me. You probably sat down and said, "All right, Lord, you write, I'll type." That's a great way to write a book. But I'm curious your process. Take the Gospels, for instance. So many stories. How did you decide, yeah, that one's in, that one's out, or I do want to highlight that one, but I don't want to highlight that one? How did you do that?
0: Oh, that's a good question. You know, I think that was just the work over time. It took me about 3 years to write this book. That doesn't mean I wrote every day. Obviously, I didn't. There would be months that I didn't write. But from beginning to end, at least 2.5 years. And when I got to the Gospels, I just... Okay, what is it that I want people to know from the Gospels? Well, this is the story of Jesus. This is his birth. It was a unique birth, making him a different kind of person. This is why he came. And so he came for a purpose. He came to teach us, and he did many miracles to demonstrate his authority, his power, his ability to do that. And so I just kind of emphasized those three themes and shared some of the stories to demonstrate that. I didn't try and get every story, and why I picked the ones I did, I guess just maybe they're my favorites, or they're the ones that spoke to exactly what I was wanting to say.
1: And you're reminding me of what John said. I guess if we tried to tell every story, the world wouldn't have, didn't he say that,
0: exactly,
1: enough room to hold it all.
0: Yes. Isn't that an amazing statement?
2: Yep. So did you cover all four Gospels simultaneously?
0: Yes.
2: Okay.
0: Yes, I just put the story of Jesus in there and didn't try and quote from each book.
2: I'm going to ask you this question before you summarize and give our listeners some information about the book. What did you learn?
0: I learned that the Bible is just the most amazing book from beginning to end, and it has such a powerful way that it wraps up that gives all of us hope for the future. That, yeah, this is the story, so what? Here I live in a world that's breaking apart more and more every day, and the rest of the story, which is the last part of the book, it tells how it's going to end in the future with heaven. And what did I learn? I learned that I'm confident in the infallible story as it's told.
2: You grew your faith. You have a higher belief than you did when you started.
0: Absolutely, without question.
2: Bill, would you share with our listeners more about this book and how they might obtain it for themselves?
0: Yeah, so it's called What If It's True? Unlocking the Heart of the Bible Story is the byline. What If It's True, and it's available on Amazon. You can pick it up there. Bill Spangler is the author, and it's available. I'm working right now on getting the Audible version available.
1: Oh, good. And again, I think you mentioned this earlier, but who's this for?
0: It's for anybody. However, theologians will probably not find anything in here that they didn't already know. I'm hoping that they would enjoy it.
1: Yeah.
0: However, it's for people who are intimidated to pick up the big Bible and look at it and say, I can't read that. It's for people whose eyes glaze over when they try and read the Bible. It's for people who want an overview of what this book is all about.
1: And again, to encourage people to go into deeper study. I think it's a wonderful book to give to somebody who is searching, who has questions. Hey, you know what? Here, check this out. This would be a good place to start. So thank you for writing it, Bill.
0: It is exactly. That's what I had in mind. I'm hoping somebody will read this and say, oh, I need to give this to my friend. Because it's a good beginning. It's an introduction.
2: And ultimately go to the original source.
0: Ultimately go to the original source. Every chapter I say, this chapter can be found in, and I point them to where they can read the Bible portion of that chapter.
2: Absolutely. Well, you've been listening to Bill Spangler, the author of What If It's True? It's a introduction to the Bible, and for those who need that introduction.
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5: Nice subject. It's one of those subjects, highly important, and because of the number of people around the globe who are committing suicide, guilt is one of those precursors that lead to that terrible outcome that people experience. And so tonight, how to get rid of guilt? We should pray as we open the Word. Loving Father, as we spend time in your word tonight, we pray for your Spirit to guide and to direct us. And thank you for hearing us in Jesus' name. Amen. The scripture in the book of Revelation chapter 1 actually introduces us into this whole thing of overcoming. In fact, Jesus made several statements in chapter 2. To him that overcomes, to him that overcomes, to him that overcomes. The greatest thing that God desires is for his children to make it to the kingdom. And in order to make it to the kingdom, we have to overcome. But we have to overcome sin, which brings what we call guilt. And guilt is a feeling of having done wrong or failed in an obligation. And we have guilt because of individuals, human beings, we have a disease that the Bible calls sin. And it's revealed in Jeremiah 13 when it says, can the Ethiopian change his skin, or can the leopard change his spot? What's the answer to both of them? No. Then it says, then may you do good that are accustomed to do what? Evil. Now, I have to be honest with you that there are people who do not feel that they do any wrong, and so they do not feel that they qualify when the Bible says that they do evil. But evil is a relative term, and when God uses the term evil, it means evil. Even though we may think we're good people, the reality is that the Bible says, for all have sinned. How many? All have sinned and come short of the glory of God. When I was just becoming a Christian, I came across one of my old musician friends that we used to perform quite a bit together. And he discovered that I was becoming a Christian. So he took me over to meet his in-laws. His in-laws were Jewish. And when we entered into the house, he was asking for the father of the home, who was supposed to be his future father-in-law. Well, they said, he's out in the yard. So he took me out to the yard, and there the man was sitting in a chair. And he's sitting there in the middle of the yard in this chair, and pretty hot outside. And my friend introduced me to him, and he was very, very courteous. And then he made a statement when my friend said, and by the way, he's interested in the Bible. And the man made a statement and said, I just want you to know that I do not sin. And frankly, I was not at all acquainted with everything that the Bible has to say about this subject. So I said, what do you mean? He said, you can ask any one of my neighbors around here that I do not sin. I said, but what do you mean you don't sin? He said, I sit in this chair from sunrise to sunset on this day. I don't drink water, I don't eat, and therefore I don't sin. It happened to be the day of Yom Kippur, or what the Bible calls the Day of Atonement. And from his estimation, he did not what? Sin. And by the way, his breath was strong enough that if I lit a match, he would have caught on fire. So, when you think of this matter of sin, the Bible says that iniquity is what separates us. It separates us from each other. Isn't that true? As well as separates from God. But your iniquity has separated between you and your God, and your sins have hid his face from you that he will not hear. And so God reveals that we have a problem, and God, of course, has a great problem. And the great problem is this. How can he separate sin from the sinner, destroy the sin, and save the sinner? Now, if you don't think that's a big problem, just look at yourself. Because sin is in you. It's what? So how do you separate that which is in you, remove it from you, destroy it, and at the same time save you? In fact, medical profession should be people who are the most religious. And I'll tell you why. Because they basically do that all the time with sickness. They tried to destroy the sickness that's in you so that the sickness is destroyed and save you. You understand? Have you ever seen it from that perspective? Physicians, they're looking at me. They're saying. But the reality is this. That's, in essence, what doctors do all the time, if they're good doctors, that is. They are supposed to figure out what is inside of you that's ailing you and somehow either stop it or destroy it so that you can continue to live on. And that's the problem that God has, but God is dealing with something far more infectious than a disease he can get rid of. Because obviously, there isn't any medicine yet invented by mankind that can make you holy. And so God reveals then in the book of Revelation that there's a process. In Revelation chapter 1, Jesus is found there dressed with a robe and a girdle around his chest. And this is the attire that normally was worn by the priests in the Old Testament. In a service called the tabernacle service or the sanctuary service. The seven candles that are around him, if you read in Revelation chapter 1, verse 12 through 15, you see then that Jesus is glorified. He is identified as wearing a priestly robe. And then it says that he is walking within seven candlesticks. Within how many? Seven. And it's interesting that the word seven, or the number seven, is found throughout the book of Revelation. Seven, seven, seven. Seven spirits, seven candles. So seven, seven, seven is found throughout the scriptures, especially in Revelation. It is significant of something. And so in order to understand this particular allusion to the Old Testament, we have to go to the Old Testament. Because frankly, outside of this particular description of Jesus being within the candlesticks, in the rest of Revelation, it mentions nothing about it. So the only place that you can find anything mentioned about seven candlesticks is in the Old Testament. So we go to the Old Testament. The Lord said to Moses and to the Israelites when he brought them out of Egypt, let them make me a what? A sanctuary that I may dwell among them. And so the sanctuary was to be a place where God would dwell. Remember this, the longing that God has is to at last be together with his children. But until that time, the plague has to be removed. So God had to take planet Earth and quarantine planet Earth so that the disease could be halted here and taken care of here. So it is here that the healing will ultimately take place of this thing called sin. But in order for us to understand how God deals with the sin problem, how he wants to separate it from the sinner, destroy it, and save the sinner, we must study the sanctuary. So it says, and thou shalt make the seven what? Lamps thereof, and they shall light the lamps thereof, that they may give light over against it. Speaking about inside the sanctuary. So there were several pieces of furniture in that tabernacle sanctuary, and one of them was a lampstand. And the lampstand was to give light to the sanctuary, and this is why this lampstand is a type of Christ. A what? Now I'm going to make a mention of a word, typology. What did I say? Typology. In the Old Testament, there are a lot of types that point to Christ. The lamb is a type that points to Christ. The lampstand is a type that points to Christ because the lamp gave light. And Jesus said that he is the light of the world. That's correct. So when Jesus made those statements in the Jewish time, when he was here, immediately the Jewish mind went to what? To the sanctuary. But to us, it doesn't make any sense because we don't have a sanctuary. And since most people don't study the Old Testament, they have no clue as to what those phrases really mean in reference to the Old Testament. So, let them make me a sanctuary and make a lampstand. So, here's the sanctuary, and I'm going to just show you a few video clips of the sanctuary. The sanctuary actually had a court, which is the outside curtains, and inside where that ark of altar of sacrifice is. And it had the laver where they had to wash. And then they had the tent, which had two parts in it. So let me show you a picture then of the two parts. Here is another video. I hope you can see it well. And so we are going to take a flight into this place. If you notice then, here is the altar of sacrifice. Here's the laver. And when people went into the sanctuary, they had to go in through the opening here. And these were all curtains that were made. And then the person dealt with the priest in this area. But over and into the tabernacle, the sanctuary inside, You'll find then that there's a table of showbread here. There's a lampstand here, the altar of incense here. And then there's a second apartment called the most holy place. So you have the holy place and what else? The most holy place. And inside the most holy place was the Ark of the Tabernacle or the Testament. And there were two angels right on top of that ark, the covering of it. And those angels represented the cherubims that stand in the presence of God up in the throne. So what God was doing was giving us a view of what's happening where? In heaven. And God was using a type. A what? A type. And that's what typology is, the study of types. Okay? So here you have the ark. And between those two angels was called the Holy Shekinah, or the very presence of Jehovah, or God. And no one could go inside there except once a year the high priest could enter in. Otherwise, nobody could go inside, because they would die. Now, this ark here actually has, as I said, the covering, the two angels. But what's interesting is that inside this particular ark, there is what is called the table of stones. The what? Table of stone. Or the Ten Commandments. That's correct. So the Ten Commandments were kept right underneath the place where God actually dwelt in what was called the Holy Shekinah. Which means then that the foundation of God's government is what? The Ten Commandments. Now, this helps us to understand why the Bible says sin is the transgression of the law. Sin is what? The transgression of the law. So if you sin, you've actually gone against God's law. And just to break it down a little bit, not taking too much time, but if you steal, you have broken God's law. Not just man's law, but God's law. And by the way, most human laws that are enforced by authorities actually come from the Ten Commandments. Even though they don't give credit to it, the reality is this. So just as our government is based on the fundamental truths of the scriptures, the government of God is also based upon that. So here is another view of the sanctuary, but this time it's filled with people and with animals, okay? And so when people needed to take care of their sin problem, they had to bring their offering or sacrifice to the sanctuary. So here's the way it worked. Suppose that in the morning, Henry got upset with his wife and said something he shouldn't have said. And later on in the afternoon, he realizes, oh, why did I do that? And so he goes and says, honey, I'm very sorry, forgive me for what I did. But that's not where it had to end. Because according to the scriptures, when you offend somebody, you really are offending the one who made that somebody as well. So you need not only to make it right with the person, you need to make it right with whom? With God. So the person then, Henry now, has a problem in his hands. He has a sin that he's committed. And if he wants that sin to get removed, he's going to have to do something about it. And he cannot just say, okay, I'm sorry, I did it. Now he has to get rid of it. And the way that they got rid of it is very interesting. They had to get an animal, a type. A what? A type. Because the wages of sin is death, and God did not want the sinner to die because God had made a provision that his son would die. But in the process, man had to participate in exercising his faith and believing that because God had established that process, if you wanted to get rid of the sin, you needed to go and do something about it. But until you got rid of the sin, there's something that took place in the conscience. And that's called what? Guilt. Called what? Guilt. And you and I know that when we do something wrong, our consciences begin to what? Trouble us. And we begin to feel guilt. And the only way to get rid of guilt is to get rid of what you did wrong. Correct? But how do you do that? Well, here's Henry. He's living among all of those Jews. And suppose he's living out there in the outskirts of the tent, and he's walking through the encampment with that little lamb. And everybody's seeing Henry coming down with his little lamb. So what are they thinking? I wonder what he's done now. But it's not important what people think. It's important what God thinks. So he brings his lamb, and he takes it where? He takes it into the sanctuary, okay? So he brings it in there, and then he comes before the priest. Now, the priest only serves the role of helping that sinner transfer that sin from him or off of him, okay? Did you hear what I said? So the priest is not the one that forgives. He is the one that facilitates. He what? He facilitates. And so when the sinner comes with the lamb, he is supposed to now confess to God with his hand laid upon the animal and his weight leaning on the animal, pressing his weight on the animal. And by doing that, it demonstrates then that Jesus, when it says, the Lamb of God which taketh away the sins of the world. Remember that? The actual word is carries the burden. What is it? Or the weight of. Okay? And so the Jew then, who wanted to honestly get rid of his sin and get rid of the guilt, he had to now lay his weight on the lamb, and then he would have to take the life of that lamb. So by confessing his sin, he, by faith, has transferred the sin from himself to what? To the lamb. So since the wages of the sin is death, then the lamb must die. After the lamb is slain, then the priest collects the blood and takes it into what is called the holy place. And so it is the blood that maketh what? An atonement for sin. So by collecting the blood from the lamb, the sinner then has transferred his sin to the lamb, and now the lamb dies, and now the priest takes that particular blood with the sin into the sanctuary. So now the sinner can go free. The sin has been transferred. You understand? And because it has been transferred, it's no longer on him. Now, somebody's carrying the burden of that sin. Who is it? The priest. The priest now carries the burden of that sin into the sanctuary. Because ultimately, man cannot eradicate sin. God is the only one that can. What did I say? Ultimately, man cannot eradicate sin. It is only God that can do that. And so, when he does that, then he is free. And it shall be then when he shall be guilty. See that word? Guilty in what? In one of these things that he shall confess that he has sinned in that thing. And it was very important. You wanted to get rid of your sin, you made mention of what the sin was. You couldn't say, well, Lord, if I've done something wrong, forgive me. Because that's not admitting your fault. It is simply trying to cover it up by saying, if I've done something wrong. And I've heard in churches sometimes, people get up and say, if I've offended anybody, please forgive me. Well, it's true that sometimes you don't know if you offended somebody. But most of the time, what I found as a pastor is that people are too embarrassed to admit that they did something specific. So they use that phrase to kind of cover up that they've done something particular. But they still want the forgiveness or the comfort of feeling that, all right, I'm forgiven. So they say, well, if I've offended anybody, please forgive me. You understand what I'm saying? But God wants you to specifically mention the particular sin that you committed to God. All right? Now, the wages of sin is death, as we know, and the lamb is the one that carries the burden after the sinner confesses it. And that lamb represented who? Jesus. Behold the Lamb of God which taketh away. You see the phrase that does what? Taketh away. Which means then that the lamb carries away the sin. From whom? from the sinner. But those sins will not be carried away unless they are confessed. So it's important to confess, all right? Then the priest takes that blood and takes it into the sanctuary. Where? Into the sanctuary. And there before the curtain, he sprinkles the blood. By doing that, he has now transferred the sin from the sinner to the victim or the type. And from the lamb then, in the blood, it is taken into the sanctuary and deposited in the sanctuary. Now the sin is where? In the sanctuary. And the sinner is free. He no longer has to feel guilty because he has made things right and he has confessed it to whom? To God. So my dear friend, if you want forgiveness, make sure that you confess it to whom? To God. And be specific. All right, now, those sins kept on coming into the sanctuary day after day, day after day. I mean, you have 3 million people, you're bound to have somebody do something wrong, right? And so they're coming day after day, day after day, day after day into the sanctuary, confessing, confessing, the sins are piling up. And the time comes then when that has to be cleaned. So the sanctuary has to be what? Clean. So all of these sins that have piled up need to get removed. The sins of the people have been brought to the sanctuary day after day. They have been accumulating or mounting up. So the question then, is God responsible for our sins? What's the answer? No. So how does God get rid of them? That's the next point. On the Day of Atonement, one day a year, Yom Kippur, the day that the man was sitting on his chair and said, I don't sin, okay, Yom Kippur, they selected two goats. One was representing the devil and one was representing the Lord. So two goats, okay? And then they would cast lots, one for the Lord and one for the Azazel, is what it was called. And once that decision was made, then the Lord's goat, which represented Jesus, was killed. Now you may ask the question, why a goat went before the lamb? It's because as Jesus takes the sins of the world upon him, he becomes sin for us. And because he becomes sin for us, he is now looked upon as the goat. But fortunately, he only takes upon your sins upon him temporarily. What did I say? Temporarily. Because he's not the originator of sin. He only takes it off from you so he can bear it. And he can die for it because you cannot die for it. Because if he would die, there'd be no hope for you. So God made the provision that his son would take it, he would pay the penalty, and you can go free. Now that's good news. What do you say? Okay, that's the gospel. So now the goats. Now once the goats were selected, then one of the goats was killed, the Lord's goat. And the high priest, you notice what is he wearing? What color garment? White. And what kind of garment was he wearing, Jesus was wearing in the book of Revelation? White, okay? So the high priest now, representing Christ, takes the blood from the goat and now goes into the very presence of God and sprinkles the blood over the commandments. Over what? Over the commandments, showing that the actual transgression is against God and his commandments. So every time you sin, it's not just against a person, it is actually against whom? God. And therefore, an atonement must be made. And praise God that he made a process by which he could take care of that. What do you say? And so here then, it's the gospel. The gospel was unfolded in the sanctuary. The Jewish people had the opportunity to understand the gospel, the process that God had by which the guilty could be set free and the innocent could die for the guilty. Thus transferring the sin from the guilty to the innocent, setting the guilty free. So no longer did he have to deal with the guilt and the victim dying, which is our Lord. Now, just to help you understand in today's language, how many of you have computers? Any of you have computers? Okay. How many of you find that sometimes you have to delete a file? Okay. Now, when you push delete, where does the file go? It goes to the what? to the garbage can. There it is. So I took a picture of my laptop. I'm trying to get rid of a backup of Bible inspiration. You see that? And I push the two fingers on my Mac, and it opens up this window, and it asks me, what do I want to do with that? I want to remove it to where? To the trash can. So then I remove it to the trash can, right? Do you understand that? But question, is it gone? No. Where is it? It's in the trash can. It's still there in your computer, all right? So when you confess your sin to God and it comes into the sanctuary, where is it? It's still there until the garbage is removed. Until what? So the garbage is piling up, all right? It's the same thing. So finally, you put it to empty. The time comes when you have to do what? Empty the trash, all right? And this is when it gets removed. So technically speaking, all right, now, it's like throwing away garbage. You throw the garbage in your garbage pail, all of, you know, et cetera, right? But it comes to the time in your house that the garbage must be what? It must be removed from the house. So you have it in the plastic bag, you put it, take it out, and you put it outside, right? And now it's outside the house, but it's still with you because it's still on your property, correct? And it is not removed until what happens? Until the dump truck comes and takes it away to where? To the dump place. All right. I'm just trying to help you understand that in the sanctuary, when people confess their sins, it remained in the sanctuary until the garbage had to be removed from the sanctuary. And that removal took place once a year, Yom Kippur or the Day of Atonement. And so then it says this, and the goat shall bear upon him. This is Azazel, the second goat that had not been killed. Remember, there were two goats. The first one's a large goat. He's killed. The second one is still alive. The high priest then would come out of the sanctuary with all of the sins that have been brought into the sanctuary. And that was then laid upon that goat with the priest's hands. And as those sins were confessed over the goat then, the goat now has the load of sin. And because Azazel represents the devil, it shows us that ultimately the one who will pay for the confessed sins. Did you hear what I said? For which ones? For the confessed sins is the devil. But if you don't confess the sin, then you carry it yourself. And what God wants to do is not destroy you. He wants to destroy the sin. You must then cooperate with him. What do you say? All right, so the earthly sanctuary then had to be cleansed. But this earthly sanctuary also pointed to a heavenly sanctuary. But the question then is, when did the earthly sanctuary service come to an end? Because we know that it went year after year after year. And we know that when in Daniel's time, there was no tabernacle because the temple had been destroyed by the Babylonians. And the Jews no longer had a sanctuary. So Daniel, if you read Daniel, you'll understand why he's praying. How long, O Lord, will you not bring back the sanctuary? Because to Daniel, there was this process of getting rid of sins. And since there's that process and no longer there, then we're all stuck with our sins. So God, have mercy on us. When will you reestablish the sanctuary? Well, God said then that the sanctuary, the earthly one, would come to an end. And in Daniel 8:14 it says, and he said unto me, unto 2,300 days, then shall what? The sanctuary be cleansed. But notice it says 2,300 what? Days. Biblical prophecy, when it says days, it actually equals years. It actually equals what? A year. A day for a year. And so then, that's Daniel 8:14, okay? So then Daniel doesn't understand. In fact, he weeps because he doesn't understand. And the angel comes to explain to him what would take place with those 2,300 days. And so in chapter 9, then it breaks it down. 70 weeks of those 2,300 days apply to your people. Notice it says, are determined upon thy people. In other words, the sanctuary will be cleansed at the end of 260 and 2,300 days, but part of that will be specifically applying to the Jewish people. So, and to thy holy

And at that time, the temple had been destroyed. So the answer is the temple will be restored again. You see that? Know it, therefore, and understand that from the going forth of the commandment to restore and to rebuild Jerusalem unto what? Unto the Messiah, the Prince, shall be what? 7 weeks and 62 weeks, the street shall be built again, and the wall, even the troublous time. So the prophecy was, Daniel, look, don't worry about it. The city will be built again, and the temple will be built again. But it'll take this much time. Now, Daniel is anxious. But unfortunately for Daniel, he will not see the rebuilding of the sanctuary because he passeth away. But God had given him the comfort to know in that it will happen. The temple will be rebuilt. But it will be rebuilt starting at when the command to restore and to build Jerusalem is when the prophecy begins. And then after 62 weeks shall Messiah be what? Cut off. In other words, the Messiah will come, but then he'll be cut off. But not for himself. Who would the Messiah be cut off for? For you and for me. And the people of the prince that shall come shall destroy the city and the sanctuary. In other words, there'll come a time when the sanctuary again will be built, but then it will finally be destroyed. But the Messiah is cut off for the people. Then it says, he shall confirm the covenant with many for how long? For 1 week. And in the midst of the week, he shall cause the sacrifice and what? And oblations to cease. In other words, the types would finally come to an end. When Messiah is cut off, the types stop. What did that mean? Well, the prophecy was given, and the starting date would be 457 BC. That's when the actual command to restore Jerusalem was given. And that's in Ezra chapter 7, verse 13. Now, Ezra chapter 7, verse 13, you remember, comes after Daniel, even though the book itself was placed before Daniel. Do you remember that? You remember that? Yes or no? Ezra, Nehemiah, and Esther are books that happened during the Medo-Persia period. Daniel happened during the Babylonian period. So Daniel's book should have been before those books. That's why some people get confused. But if you understand that the books were historical, were placed in one section, and the books of prophecy was put in another section, then you can say, okay, which one fits where? And then you can figure it out, okay? So Ezra then, it gives the prophecy, gives the actual command that was given to restore Jerusalem. And that command was given in 457 BC, okay? So now the clock begins to tick, the prophetic clock, because God gave a prophecy, and now we need to look for its fulfillment. The first part was the 70-week period. And you have to multiply the 70-week. The Jewish calendar actually had 30 days per month. How much? 30 days. Not like ours that had 39 or 31 or 30 or 29. The Jewish calendar is the same. Every month has 30 days. So it makes it easier then to calculate. So what happened was that God is saying that the Messiah would come in 27 AD. When? 27 AD. And the question is, did Jesus begin his ministry in 27 AD? The answer is yes. All right, let's look at it. I have laid on you a day for what? For a year. Okay, Ezekiel 4:6. And also Numbers 14:34 says the same thing. 40 years you'll spend in the wilderness. But God said 40 days, which will equal 40 years, you'll stay in the wilderness. Okay. For a day equals a year in prophetic time period. So now we have the time clicking, right? The Messiah was supposed to then come at the end of the 69th week, which is interesting. So 457 then brings you all the way down to 27 AD. Now in Galatians 4:4, notice what it says. But when the what? When the fullness of the time has come. What time? The prophetic time, when the fullness of the time, because the Messiah was supposed to come at the end of that 70-week period, at the end of the 69 period, and then he would have one more week. So what happened was that according to the Bible, the fullness of the time was come. And if you look at Luke

3 in verse 1 and 2, it makes it clear that Jesus was baptized on the 15th year of Tiberius Caesar, which was exactly 27 AD. In other words, on 27 AD, according to Bible prophecy, Jesus did begin his ministry when he was baptized. Okay? Now, it's interesting because now you have 1 week remaining. So then it says in the midst of the week, the Messiah would be cut off. So if you have a week, how many years does that represent? How many days in a week? 7. So the midst would be what? 3.5. So Messiah then was anointed by John the Baptist in 27 AD and began his ministry, but he went how long? For 3.5 years. And then what happened? He was cut off. He was crucified. So he only did his ministry for how long? 3.5 years. That's what the Bible prophecy says. In the midst of the year of the week, the Messiah would be cut off, but not for himself. The Messiah would be cut off for you and for me. So when the priests were about to slay the lamb and Jesus was being crucified, when Jesus died, the lamb that was supposed to be slain, it says that the curtain in the temple was torn from top to bottom. And that temple and the curtain was about 70 feet high. How high? 70 feet high. So when the curtain was torn in half, it was obvious that it was not any human being tearing that curtain. What did it represent? God himself brought an end to the earthly sacrificial service. That's why Christians do not celebrate Passover anymore. Because to offer a lamb would mean that you do not yet accept that the Messiah has come. And for the Christian, that's serious, because it means then that you do not accept your Savior who died for you. So to keep celebrating those Jewish holidays would mean that you are rejecting that Jesus in verity was the Christ. So those feast days came to an end because they were typology. They were types that pointed to the Messiah. Is that clear? But listen. He shall cause the sacrifice in what? In oblation to cease. And in Colossians 2, it says, blotting out the handwriting of ordinances that was against us and took it out of the way, nailing it to what? To the cross. So what about the remainder of the prophecy then? Because you had 70 weeks now. So you got 70 weeks finished, but something happens. 70 weeks comes to 34 AD, and you have 2,300 days or years, which means then that the remainder takes us all the way to the time of 1844. To when? Time of 1844. So from 457 BC, you take 2,300 years, and it brings you to 1844. So the question then, why did God point to the cleansing of the sanctuary in 1844 when there is no sanctuary today? The Jews are hoping that they can build a temple, but they have a problem. They can't build it. Why? There's a mosque where the temple was. And they feel they cannot build a temple in any other place than where the temple was originally. So until something happens with that mosque, there's no temple. So since there is no temple, and by the way, I should tell you that all Jews, Hasidic Jews, Orthodox Jews, are laying jewels and silver and gold aside, waiting for the call to be made to rebuild the temple. The problem is that they do not understand that Messiah did come. They do not accept Jesus as the Messiah. Consequently, they're still waiting for a Messiah. Okay. Now, in 1844 then, we find that the sanctuary was cleansed. But where is that sanctuary? Since there's no earthly sanctuary, what is God speaking about? Notice what it says in John 1 and 2 verse 1. And I see that the time is going, so I'm going to try to speed up. My little children, these things write I unto you, that ye what? That you sin not. And if any man sin, we have a what? An advocate with who? With the Father, Jesus Christ the righteous. So when Jesus died then,
He died as the Lamb. But when he rose as a priest. That's why in Revelation chapter 1, you don't see him as the Lamb then. You see him as the priest. In chapter 4, it points to him as the Lamb that had been slain. That what? That had been slain. But Jesus now is acting as the priest. So it says, for there is one God and one what? One mediator between God and the man is who? Christ Jesus. So you have to ask, where is Jesus mediating then? Where did Jesus go when he went up? Where did he go? Do you know? It said he went to heaven. He promised, I'm going to my Father's house. There are many mansions. And if we're not so, I would have told you. I go and prepare a place for you. So while he's preparing a place, he's also doing what? He's mediating. He's what? Mediating. So if you sin, you have an advocate. What does the word advocate mean? Lawyer. So right now, Jesus is doing what? Mediating. Why does he mediate? Because you cannot defend yourself. You're guilty. You have to have a lawyer. But who was that lawyer? Christ. And the good thing about Jesus is that he's never lost a case. If you put your trust in him, you have a good lawyer. The best that the universe can offer. And you need him. But listen, where is Jesus doing his mediation? Notice what it says. For Christ has not entered into what? The holy places made with hands, which are the figures of the true. But into what? Heaven itself. Now to appear in the presence of God for who? For us. So, in conclusion, how does one get rid of his guilt? Number one, by accepting that you have sinned, if you indeed have sinned. Sometimes the Spirit of God convicts us if we've done something wrong, but we're not willing to admit it. I think that sometimes husbands have a hard time admitting when your wife needles you and tells you you need to get it right. How many of you husbands do that? I see. Okay. All right. Some of the husbands are raising their hands. I'm guilty. Now, it's sometimes pride stands in the way. What stands in the way? Pride stands in the way. Self is there to defend self. So it's very difficult to give in. So what happens is that you would rather defend self than to give up the sin. And unless there's a humbling of the heart, you will fight to preserve yourself. But in reality, you're not preserving yourself. You're destroying yourself. Because if you keep your sin, eventually it will destroy you. When Christ comes, he comes without sin, the Bible says, unto salvation. Which means then that right now you and I are in the judgment period of Earth's history. When? Right now. 1844 has come and gone. Which means then that for all the time before 1844, the work that was being done in heaven of mediation, all right, was like the work that the priest was doing in the earthly sanctuary, coming into the holy place, coming into the holy place. But all these centuries, these sins have been what? Accumulating, accumulating, accumulating. And the time comes when God has to cleanse the sanctuary. But which one? The earth one pointed to the heavenly one. Therefore, when Jesus went to heaven, he went with his blood to represent us before his Father. And as he's representing us before his Father, he's anxious that we take advantage of that which God is providing. God is providing for you a substitute. A who? A substitute. But there must be a change in the heart. There must be a reality that you really recognize your need and are willing to turn to Christ to deliver you. It's very difficult, but it must be done. Right now, there's a heavenly hospital going on. The process of taking care of the disease is taking place, but the sinner must recognize his need to go to the physician. If he doesn't go to the physician, the heavenly physician can't do anything for him. We are living then in the judgment hour of Earth's history. We must take advantage of the time that God has given us while
the Savior is mediating for us. Because the time will come when Jesus will finally end his work of mediation. And once he leaves the heavenly sanctuary, that's it. There's no more atonement for sin. In other words, God has dealt with the sin issue for so long that he must finally bring it to an end, to a conclusion. And he's waiting for us, his children, to cooperate with him. So why hang on to the sin when you can get rid of it? What do you say? Why try to deny that you have a problem when God can heal you from the problem? Why try to keep that which is destroying you when God will heal you, even though it may hurt to get rid of it in the process? The Lord is anxious for you and I to recognize that we are living in the last days. We are living in the time of the Day of Atonement. And when the sanctuary is cleansed, that will be it. And so tonight, Jesus is representing us. He is your heavenly priest. But you must claim him as your heavenly priest. You cannot come to him and say, like the young ruler, what must I do to be saved? Keep the commandments. Well, I've done all these since my youth. And Jesus said, then sell all that you have and give it to the poor and come and follow me. And the scripture says that the young man couldn't handle that. He went away sorrowfully because he had much wealth. He didn't realize that while he thought he did all the right things, in reality, he had a God before God. And that God was his wealth. What was it? His wealth. And he turned away from Christ, the one who was willing to take his sins from him so he could have eternal life. Our friend, listen, it doesn't pay to hang on to that sin, whatever it is. The Lord wants us to give us the victory, but we must be willing to recognize our need and to turn to our Heavenly Father in the name of Christ and say, Lord, I have sinned. Forgive me, wash me, cleanse me, purify me, and make me ready so that when Jesus comes, I can be there waiting for him. How many of you would like to offer that kind of a prayer? What do you say? Oh, Lord, when Jesus comes, I want to be there. Right now, we're in the process of the heavenly sanctuary being cleansed. And as it says, and almost all things are by the law purged with what? With blood. And without the shedding of blood, there is no remission. It was therefore necessary that the patterns of the things in the heavens should be purified with these, but the heavenly things themselves with better sacrifices than these. In other words, the earthly sanctuary was cleansed with the blood of goats, but the heavenly sanctuary must be cleansed with the blood of Christ. Christ paid the price. The hour of his judgment has come, according to Revelation 14:7. And we must take advantage while we can. How many of you tonight would like to say, Lord, when my name is brought up, please represent me? How many of you would like to stand to that and say, Lord, I want you to represent me. I want to be sure that there's nothing in me that is still in me when the sanctuary finally in heaven is closed. But that everything is made right between me and you. And Lord, help me. And God promises that if you do, ask for help, and he will render it. Let's pray. Loving Father, we're grateful for your precious word and for the process that you have created so that we poor mortal sinners can find relief from our guilt. Because we have gotten rid of that which brings the guilt, our sins. And thank you that we do have a high priest, that we do not have to go to an earthly priest to confess, because those cannot eradicate sin. You only are the one who can do it. And so we claim your blood, dear Jesus, in our behalf tonight. We stand to let you know that we desire for you to be our advocate when our name comes before the judgment. We pray it in Jesus' name. Amen.

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1: Fresh manna fell to the ground as a gift from God while the Israelites were in the wilderness. This is what they ate for 40 years. It was fresh from the ovens of heaven, baked by the master baker himself. How the Israelites must have anticipated the taste and the smell of each morning's delivery. Just like the Israelites, you too can now experience the taste and smell of fresh manna. 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And now, here's Pastor Jay.
2: Good morning. We are starting a series. We are going to go through the three angels, and I'm going to give you just a confession right up front. I don't want any pretenses. You guys have already seen this series. Pastor Travis Smith came, and he did this a few years ago. I've got his presentation, and I've added some of my notes. Some of the same, some of it's different. But we're going to go through it again because it's very important that we do this. So before we do, why don't we just bow our heads and pray really quick. Father, as we go into this series, we want to give this time to you. Lord, in this world, there's confusion, there's pain, there is suffering, there is sin everywhere. It's a wretched place. But Father, even here, we see your goodness, we see your faithfulness, we see your mercy, we see your love. Lord, we want to come live with you. Prepare us, Father. Prepare us as you prepare those homes for us to live in. That way we come and be with you soon. In Jesus' name we pray. Amen. So imagine you guys wake up, and you're going through your feeds on your phones or on your computer, or you're looking through the newspaper, they still have that, or you've turned on your TV and you're going through the daily news, and it's nothing but natural disaster after natural disaster after natural disaster. Those cover, they dominate the headlines to the point that you don't even think that you need to look at them anymore because you just expect it everywhere. Little things go underneath the radar that we don't commonly see all the time. This ecumenical movement and this church movement over here are agreeing with each other, and they've made this coalition, and this coalition has been formed over here. The United States government doesn't have solutions. It's in talks with the Pope on how things are going to be figured out, and you continue living your life as normal. You've always made good decisions. You listen to Ed Reed or to Dave Ramsey or whoever it is, and you at least at a minimum have discovered how to manage your money financially so that you have a savings account for a time of emergency, or, you know, some nest egg set aside for your time of need. Or at a minimum, you still have a job, you're still employed, and you still have money. You wake up with the need to go and take care of your kids or whatever it is. So you go to the store and you grab your items, maybe your medicine, maybe your toiletries, maybe your foods. And you put cash on the counter, and the clerk says, "I'm sorry, we don't take that." Like, "Oh, okay, I'm sorry. How about this?" So you reach into your wallet and you grab out your credit card, and you know it's a good credit card. It's got a high limit on it, and you've always used it. You've been faithful to pay your bill, and you slap it down, and the clerk says, "Let me see." And he runs in, and he says, "I'm sorry, this has been declined." Well, that can't be it. But because you've done good at making good decisions, you have another credit card. So you say, "Well, here, try this one." So you give the clerk that credit card, and he runs and he says, "No, I'm sorry. That's been declined too." Helplessness sets in. All you know is that you need that medicine for whoever that person is that needs it. You need that food. You need those diapers. You need that milk, that formula, whatever it is, you need it, but you can't get it. So you ask the clerk, well, what can I do to buy it? Well, have you received the mark? No. No, I can't take that mark. Is there anything else we can do? And he grabs the phone. He starts making a phone call. And you know it's time for you to leave. The devil, in Revelation chapter 12, according to John, his tactics have changed. It shows how he's always, well, I shouldn't say his tactics have changed, but John tells us his tactics. He's always attacked the church. He's always attacked Christianity through whatever methods he can. But in Revelation chapter 12, he says that he's going to ramp up what he's doing. And in Revelation chapter 13, we see that he makes an unholy alliance between himself and the Catholic Church, the United States of America, the two greatest entities of this world, as this evil alliance to squash any freedom of conscience, any freedom of religion, any freedom of you making choices. And he tries to stifle you or to keep you away from choosing Jesus. The time has come. It's coming upon us quickly now. Soon it'll be right on us. You'll have one of two choices. Suffer persecution or whatever form that's going to be, and I don't know what that will be. Or take the mark that you can avoid persecution. That's the backdrop of Revelation 14 and the three angels' messages. Jesus says it'll be a time of confusion, it'll be a time of frustration, it'll be a time of anger, it'll be a time of perplexities, it'll be a time of persecution and everything else that goes along with that. But he says there will be a group of people that they won't be caught off guard. They will know what's going to happen. And those are the people who have studied, who have learned, who have followed the three angels' messages. So I'd like to go there. What is the setting of the three angels' messages? Is Revelation 13. And the purpose of the message is to tell the world to worship God and not the beast. But how are we supposed to do that? The Bible gives us the answers we're looking for. So I want you to open it, Revelation chapter 14, verses 6 through 7. Let's just look at what the Bible says about the three angels' messages. Revelation chapter 14, 6 and 7. Revelation 14, 6, we're going to get the message of the first angel. We're going to study all three of them, but we're going to get the first angel today, at least parts of the first angel's message. And we're going to look at it in its context in the backdrop of Revelation 13, which is setting the stage for this message to go out before Revelation 13 takes place. In chapter 14, verse 6, the Bible says, "Then I saw another angel flying in the midst of heaven, having the everlasting gospel to preach to those who dwell on the earth, to every nation, tribe, tongue, and people, saying with a loud voice, fear God and give glory to him, for the hour of his judgment has come, and worship him who made heaven and earth, the sea, and springs of water." There's a lot going on in just these two short verses, but here are the high points for you. Number one, it's a message that contains angels, in this case, messengers. We're going to look at that in a second. It involves the everlasting gospels to go to those who dwell on the earth. The message is telling them to fear God, to give God glory, for the hour of his judgment has come, and worship him who made. Now, I want to go through these together and just kind of break them down point by point. We won't quite get all the way through this today, but we'll get mostly through it today. So what are these angels? The word in the Greek, angelion or agelo, and it probably derived from G71 and G34 anyways, we'll get past that. And it's just a messenger, especially an angel, by implication, a pastor, an angel, a messenger. So in the Bible, human beings are often called messengers because they are sent by God to deliver a message. So in Matthew chapter 11, verse 10, John the Baptist was called a messenger using the same word. In Luke 7:24, Luke describes the messenger sent to John as angels. In James 2:25, the spies who visited Jericho were messengers, angelos, and then the high priest in Malachi 2:7 in the Septuagint, and then Jesus as the messenger of the covenant in Malachi 3:1 are all in every instance used or described by the same word. So we derive that the preaching of the gospel has not been given to angels, but has been given to God's people. Brothers and sisters, I just want to stop for a second and say this. I want to highlight the importance of your mission. The Seventh-day Adventist Church is a prophetic church. It's not a prophetic church because Jay Clough said so. It's not a prophetic church because our pioneers said so. It's a prophetic church because the Bible identifies us as a prophetic church. We are a prophetic church because we are born out of biblical prophecy in God's timing to fulfill the mission that he would have us fulfill right at the end of time before he returns. That is our mission. And Jesus is telling you, and he is telling me, that we are the angels, we are the messengers who are going to take this message, the three angels' message, to the entire world. And once that happens, then Jesus is going to come. He told his disciples in Matthew 28:19, "Go therefore and make disciples of all the nations, baptizing them in the name of the Father and of the Son and of the Holy Spirit." Again, in Luke 4:18, the Bible says, "The Spirit of the Lord is upon me because he has anointed me to preach the gospel to the poor. He has sent me to heal the brokenhearted, to proclaim liberty to the captives and recovery of sight to the blind, to set at liberty those who are oppressed." If you are wondering what your mission is, it is to take this gospel, the gospel of Jesus, to the poor and to heal the brokenhearted, to proclaim liberty to the captives, and to help them receive sight. Other versions have the word gospel as good news, and the reason why is because the Greek word for gospel is evangelion. It literally means good news. And if you can remember that time when you heard the good news about Jesus, when you heard about the life of Jesus and what he offers you, did it seem like good news to you at that time? Did it seem like the very good news you needed for that time in your need? That is what the gospel is. And Jesus says in Matthew 24:14, "And this gospel of the kingdom will be preached in all the world as a witness to all the nations, and then the end will come." So we see Jesus is giving us a prediction that this gospel, and we're going to look at that in a second, is going to be preached to the whole world, and then the end will come. So who does the everlasting gospel go to? The Bible says in Revelation 14:6, "To every nation, kindred, tongue, and people." So Matthew 24 is the prediction, and the three angels' message is the fulfillment. But that leads us to a question: what is the everlasting gospel? Now, I'm going to go to Manuscript Releases, chapter 49 from 1898, and I want to give you a definition that I think is beautiful. "Hanging upon the cross, Christ was the gospel. Now we have a message. Behold the Lamb of God, which taketh away the sins of the world. Will not our church members keep their eyes fixed on a crucified and risen Savior, in whom their hopes of eternal life are centered?" This is our message. This is our argument. This is our doctrine. This is our warning to the impenitent, our encouragement for the sorrowing, the hope for every believer. If you want to know what the gospel is, it is Christ hanging on the cross. It is John pointing to Jesus and saying, "Behold the Lamb of God, which takes away the sins of the world." It's the message to the alcoholic: look at the cross, look to Jesus and live. It's a message to the porn addict: look to the cross, look to Jesus to live. To the prostitute: Jesus can save you. He can help you out of this life. It is the message to the gossiper. It is the message to the materialistic man. It is the message to every single one of us. No matter what our addictions are, no matter what our sins are, no matter what we are facing, no matter what we are struggling with, our only hope, our only encouragement is the cross of Jesus Christ. This gentleman called me not that long ago. We're old-time friends. He called me and he said, "I'm ashamed to tell you this. I need your help." I go, "What do you need?" He said, "I've blown up my marriage." I said, "Oh, how'd you do that?" He said, "Well, I've been struggling with porn for a long time. I've been addicted to it. Confess it to my wife, and she's been scarred and hurt deeply now, and she doesn't know if she wanted the marriage." And I said, "I'm really sorry to hear that." He said, "I don't know what it means to believe. I don't know what it means to be saved. That man went on Bible studies with me and homes with me in the past. Now he's saying, I don't know none of this. And over the phone, I could hear the hope in his eyes, even though I couldn't see him. I said, look to the cross of Christ. Behold the Lamb of God, which takes away the sins of the world. Will not our church members keep their eyes fixed on a crucified and risen Savior in whom their hopes of eternal life are saviored? This is the everlasting gospel. This is the gospel that we are to preach to the world. Jesus is the answer. He forgives you no matter what you've done. He restores relationships no matter how you've broken them. Jesus is the answer. Look to him and live. He will no ways forsake you or cast you off. He will save you. He will deliver you. He will make you an overcomer. Jesus is the answer, brothers and sisters. And this is the gospel that she says we need to take to the world. And she, of course, is only echoing what Revelation 14 has already said. So the question is, who is this gospel supposed to go to? The Bible is very clear. Revelation uses the phrase 8 times, those who dwell on the earth. Revelation 3:10, Revelation 6:10, Revelation 11:10, Revelation 13:14, Revelation 14:6, and Revelation 17:8. And every time this phrase is used, it is always used talking about the wicked. In Luke 5:32, Jesus said, I have not come to call the righteous, but sinners to repentance. Those who dwell on the earth is a phrase referring to those who have not accepted Jesus Christ yet. And Jesus says, if you have been delivered by me, if your hope is me on that cross, if you have felt my love, if you have felt my forgiving power, then go and tell others who don't know me that the same love I've given you, the same grace, the same mercy, the same power, I offer them freely. They need to hear it. This leads us to another important question. The Bible says we are to fear God. What does it mean to fear God? Leviticus 19:3 in the King James Version says, you shall fear every man, his mother and his father, and keep my Sabbath. I am the Lord your God. If we were to read that in the ESV or the NKJV, it would say you are to revere every man, his mother, and his father, and keep my Sabbath. I'm Lord your God. NASB, reverence. NIV, respect. The Hebrew word is Yahweh, and it literally means all of these things. So to fear God in the Bible means to take him seriously and acknowledge him for who he is. Now let's look at this concept in more depth. So in Job, fearing God denotes being in a right relationship with God. Job 1:8-9, the Lord said to Satan, have you considered my servant Job that there is none like him on the earth, a blameless and upright man, one who fears God and shuns evil? So Satan answered the Lord and said, does Job fear God for nothing? So fearing God is not only a right relationship with God, but it also teaches us that fearing God is also a full surrender to his will. In Genesis 22:12, speaking of Abraham, and he said, do not lay your hand on the lad or do anything to him, for now I know that you fear God, since you have not withheld your son, your only son, from me. While the Holy Spirit brings conviction to those who dwell upon the earth, that leads them to turn from their sin. When the Holy Spirit came to us and he offered us a better life, and we realized that there was something better to live for, it led to us turning from our sin and living for Jesus Christ. And he is saying that that is the message that we need to teach other people, that Jesus has the power to make them an overcomer. And when they accept him, it's going to lead them also to fear God. Fearing God is the result of hearing the gospel. Before, they used to fear the world, but after they meet Jesus, they fear God. Suddenly, the things of the world are less important to us, and now we are more focused on God. I remember when I first became a Christian. When I first became a Christian, I was coming off of drugs. I was coming off of methamphetamines, and I had hit rock bottom, and I was financially broke and poverty and devastated. And I had lost my job because I was not showing up to work like I should be, because that's what happens when you're on drugs. You focus more on drugs than you focus on the things that you should be focused on. And then I found Jesus, and he started cleaning me up, and he brought me to a place where I could get a job. And I went to this company and I interviewed for a job, and it was a pretty good paying job. And my family knew about the company and they knew about my interview. Then they offered me the job and I turned it down. And my family said, what are you doing? I said, I'm sorry, I cannot take that job. What do you mean you can't take that job? You need the money. It's a great company to work for, and they're going to take care of you. I said, I'm sorry, I can't take that job because they want me to work on the Sabbath. And they said, don't be stupid. Literally, that's what they said to me. They're not Christians. Don't be stupid. It's okay to go to church and read your Bible, but you can't just be all Jesus. You have too much of Jesus sprinkled on you. You just need to wash some of that off and take this job. That's what they're trying to tell me. And I said, I am sorry, but God has told me that I need to keep the Sabbath. And right there, you have somebody that had heard about Jesus Christ. He had learned about his grace, learned about his forgiveness, learned about his mercy, and wanted to follow him the rest of his life. And suddenly my focus changed. I didn't focus on the world anymore. I focused on Jesus's plan for my life. And it was a witness to my family, who all they could see was living for this world because they had no greater purpose than living for this world. Which leads us to our next point. Fearing God and giving him glory go together. The Bible says we are to fear God and give him glory. So let's look at that. Revelation 15:4. Who shall not fear you, O Lord, and glorify your name? For you alone are holy, for all nations shall come and worship before you, for your judgments have been manifested. So Paul says we glorify God when we value ourselves as God does. So what is the glory of God? In 1 Corinthians 6:19-20, Paul says, or do you not know that your body is the temple of the Holy Spirit who is in you, whom you have from God, and you are not your own? For you were bought at a price. Therefore, glorify God in your body and in your spirit, which are God's. So he says, you need to glorify God because it's not your body, it's the spirit of the Lord. They are God's. And then a little later, Paul would give advice to the Corinthians on how to glorify God. And this is what he would say. 1 Corinthians 10:31, therefore, whether you eat or drink or whatever you do, do all to the what? To the glory of God. So he says, whatever decision you make in life, your focus, your reasoning, your main decision-making process should be to bring God glory. No matter what it is, no matter what you put in your mouth, no matter what you do, no matter what job you take, no matter how you do anything, it should all be focused on giving God glory. In Exodus 33, Moses asked God to show him his glory, and I want to go look at that now. This is Exodus 33:18-19. The Bible says, and he said, please show me your glory. So Moses has been tasked with the high responsibility of leading the Israelites out of Egypt and into this promised land. And he is the leader and everybody's looking to him. But as you know, when everybody's looking to you as a leader and you don't have all the answers, it can be quite a daunting task. And so Moses has this responsibility of doing this. And he says, God, please, I can't do what you're asking me unless you show me who you are. Show me your glory, please, Lord. So he says, God, show me your glory. And then verse 19, he said, and that's God, I will make all my goodness pass before you, and I will proclaim the name of the Lord before you. I will be gracious to whom I will be gracious, and I will have compassion on whom I will have compassion. Moving on to verse 20, but he said, you cannot see my face, for no man shall see me and live. And the Lord said, here is a place by me, and you shall stand on the rock. So it shall be that while my glory passes by, that I will put you in the cleft of the rock, and I will cover you with my hand while I pass by. Then I will take away my hand, and you shall see my back, but my face shall not be seen. So God says, listen, Moses, I'm going to show you my glory. And then the story continues in Exodus 34, verse 1. And the Lord said to Moses, cut two tablets of stones like the first ones, and I will write on these tablets the words that were on the first tablets, which you broke. And then skipping down to 4 and 5. So he cut two tablets of stones like the first ones. Then Moses rose early in the morning and went up Mount Sinai as the Lord had commanded him. And he took in his hand the two tablets of stone. Now the Lord descended in the cloud and stood with him there and proclaimed the name of the Lord. Now look at verse 6. Now God's going to show him his glory. Verse 6 of Exodus 34, and the Lord passed before him and proclaimed the Lord God, merciful and gracious, long-suffering and abounding in goodness and truth, keeping mercy for thousands, forgiving iniquity and transgression and sin, by no means clearing the guilty, visiting the iniquity of the fathers upon the children and the children's children to the third and the fourth generation. And what was the result of Moses seeing God's glory? Exodus 34, verse 29. Now it was so when Moses came down from Mount Sinai and the two tablets of the testimony were in Moses' hands, when he came down from the mountain, that Moses did not know that the skin of his face shone while he talked with him. Now I find this interesting. Moses comes down that mountain after having an encounter with God, and his face is glowing. Glowing like an alien. He comes down the hill, and even his own brother is like, whoa, who are you? What happened? Did you drink the water from that nuclear plant? We told you that was going to happen to you. He had been so close to God that he reflected his image. And not one person noticed it. Not two people noticed it. Not even three, but the entire village noticed that Moses was a different man standing before him. So much different that they didn't know what to do. They got afraid and they're like, hey, can you cover your face? That's a little scary. I want to summarize what we just read and make this succinct and clear to you. There's a very powerful spiritual parallel to us here. Moses asked to see God's glory. God said, I will proclaim my name to you. All of God's goodness or glory passed before him. He says, I am the Lord your God, forgiving iniquity, showing mercy to thousands. Brothers and sisters, if you want to know what God's glory is, it's his goodness. It's the reason why you and me are sitting in here and standing up here talking about Jesus instead of being slain. That's the glory of God. That's the goodness of God. The goodness of God is his mercy sitting on top of his law. The goodness of God is saying, I have this law and life is better when everybody follows it. But by the way, I'm going to give you mercy if you can't. The goodness of God is 1 John 2:1. My little children, I write these things unto you that you sin not. But if you do, we have an advocate with the Father, Christ Jesus our Lord. Moses goes up there. He sees the goodness of God. And when all that was done, Moses now has the Ten Commandments and he reflected the glory of God. So it was this personal encounter with God, seeing his true character and the beauty of those two items that led Moses to reflecting very profoundly the glory of God. Now, here's how this works. It's not a question if we need to fear God and give him glory, because the first angel says, fear God and give him glory. So then the question to us today shouldn't be, do I need to do that? The question from us today should be, how do I do that? And Moses gives us the answer right here. Moses was told to take two tablets of stone up the mountain and visit God. God tells us, you bring your two fleshly tablets of your heart. You come and talk to me, have a personal encounter with me, and I will write my laws on your mind and on your heart. Brothers and sisters, if you don't know what was just expressed, that is the new covenant. The new covenant is Jesus telling you and telling me that he is going to write his law on my mind and in my heart. And just like Moses, God says, bring your two tablets of your heart to me and just ask me who I am. Just get to know me. Just spend time with me. And if you do that, I am going to change you into my image. And after you've spent that time and after I've transformed you, then you, like Moses, are going to walk back into that village to your coworkers, to your families, to wherever it is, and you are going to reflect my glory. I want to tell you something. The world around us isn't dying from lack of truth. And I can verify this from meeting somebody in their home. If they're doing something that we consider a sin, I don't have to point it out because they will to me. As soon as they find out I'm a pastor, oh, I'm sorry, I shouldn't be talking like that. I never said nothing. How did they know? Because they're not dying from lack of truth. Oh, you're a pastor. I shouldn't be drinking in from you. I never said you shouldn't drink. Oh, yeah, I know. They're not dying from lack of truth. They're dying from a lack of a personal relationship with Jesus. And they're not the only ones that are dying from that. If you want revival in your life, if you want to fear God, give Him glory, if you want that to be your reality, just go to Jesus and say, Jesus, show me who you are. Just show me who you are. He'll figure out how to make you like Him. He just wants you to come and be with Him. And if you come and you be with Him, He's going to change you. Because when you're spending time with Jesus and He comes into your heart, you are going to do the works that He did because He's living in you and through you. And He always kept His Father's law. So His name, His law, and His glory are all the same. The Hebrew word for glory is kabod. Now watch what happened when the Ark of Covenant was taken from Israel by the Philistines. Now it's getting late, so for sake of time, I'm going to summarize this, but you guys take this reference down and write it down and look at it later. 1 Samuel chapter 4, 12 through 21. You know the story. The Philistines have come to war with the Israelites, and this is when Eli is the high priest, and his two sons are causing all sorts of havoc and evilness, Hophni and Phinehas. And so the Israelites gather together, they go out to war against the Philistines, but they meet with a great slaughter, and they are slaughtered, and they are scared. And so Hophni and Phinehas and some of the other religious leaders develop this brilliant idea to them, but terrible idea. They go back to the temple and they grab the Ark of the Covenant and they take it out to the front of the battle so that the Israelites will be encouraged and re-strengthened and regroup and will then come back and go to war with the Philistines, because then they know that God was with them. But as they went to battle again, the Philistines overtook them again. There was even a greater slaughter, and this time the Philistines captured the Ark of the Covenant. Now, what was inside the Ark of the Covenant? The Ten Commandments, or the law. So the glory of God is the law of God. Because when she named her son, she said Ichabod, which means the glory of God has left us. The covenant was gone. The law was gone. She died during childbirth. And she said the glory of God has left us. Because the glory and the law are the same thing. God's glory and His law are the same thing. Revelation says 7:1-3 that He's going to put a seal on our forehead. Revelation 14:1, He's going to put the name of God on our forehead. Revelation 8:6-10, the Bible tells us that He is going to write His laws in our mind and on our heart. So notice that the seal, the Father's name, is on the forehead, and the new covenant, God writes His law on our mind and our heart. They are both talking about the same thing. So God's name is His glory, His character, His seal, or His law. In Deuteronomy chapter 6, 4-6, the Bible says, "Hear, O Israel, the Lord our God, the Lord is one. You shall love the Lord your God with all your heart, with all your soul, and with all your might. And these words that I command you today shall be on your heart." What was Moses speaking about in chapter 5 that led him to say this? It was the rereading of the Ten Commandments in front of all of the Israelites. Well, Moses is saying here that the law of God should be on our heart and on our minds. Romans 3:23, "For all have sinned and fall short of the glory of God." 1 John 3:4, "Whosoever committeth sin transgresseth also the law, for sin is the transgression of the law." So this proves unequivocally that the glory of God is the same as the law of God. So what you've seen so far in the first angel's message is simple. The gospel of Jesus

don't hear this because you hear something different from the enemy every single day. The enemy tells you that you have to keep God's law, and he presents that to you as a guilt trip. But God doesn't use guilt. God uses persuasion. He also uses conviction, which feels just like guilt, but the guilt goes away as soon as you do what God's asking you to do. But God is trying to tell you, and he's trying to tell me, and he's trying to tell the rest of the world that he has something better for you. He doesn't want to force you into keeping his law because that would be misery. But he says, when you love me, you're going to want to keep my law. And brothers and sisters, there's a simple concept in this world, and it's easy. Love begets love. Love begets love. Go to the source of love, and there you will find God. And when you find God, you will want to give him glory. This man came to his wife one day, and he said, I want a divorce. I don't want anything to do with you no more. You disgust me. I can't even stand to look at you. I want nothing to do with you. And she said, why? What did I do? And he said, you didn't do nothing. I just don't love you no more. She got on her knees and she started praying, Lord, I made a commitment to you that I was going to love this man until I died. I made a commitment to you that I was going to be with this man until I died. Lord, I can't change him, but you can change me. She would go to God every single day and she would say, Lord, make me the woman that he needs so that he'll love me. And God would talk to her. And God said, just serve him. Whatever he wants, just serve him. So when he woke up, she would make him breakfast. And not cereal, but you know, whatever his favorite breakfast was, she would make him breakfast. And then she would grab his clothes and she would do the laundry and she would iron the clothes and she would make sure that he looked the best of everybody at the job. And then when he would get home, there'd be dinner prepared to be waiting for him, and she'd be sitting there waiting to see him and greet him with a joyful greeting. And for months, every time she did this, she was rejected and she was pushed away. But she refused to give up because she knew that God was stronger than the devil. She kept going back to the source of love so that she could be love to this man who knew none. And one morning, after months of doing this, he came downstairs and he sat down and he finally ate the food that she made for him. And then with tears in his eyes, he said, I don't want a divorce anymore. She said, what happened? He said, when I seen the way that you treated me, when I rejected you, even though you did nothing but show me love, when I was bitter, when I was angry, when I lashed out at you, you showed me kindness, compassion, and gentleness. When I seen that, I realized the gift that God has given me. And I don't want to lose the gift. Can you please show me who your God is? Brothers and sisters, God wants to give you your heart's desire. That's why he's telling you to fear him and give him glory. Because when you do that, he can change you. And when he's changed you, just like Moses, you're going to go down that mountain. You're going to reflect Jesus. You're going to reflect God and his love to everybody that comes in your circle. And that has a power more transformative than any message you will ever preach. And the only way you're going to do that is to go to God and ask him to show you who he is. Who wants today to say, God, I want to come to you and just ask you to show me who you are.
Who wants to make that commitment?

0: Amen. Let's pray, Father. Thank you for the example of Moses, but even better than Moses, thank you for the cross. Lord, the cross shows us what love looks like. And most of the time in our sin and our selfishness, we're not willing to do that. But Lord, you can empower us to be what you want us to be, and you can empower us to love others even when they hate us, Lord. And we pray that you do that. We pray that you use this love and this power to fix our relationships. We pray that as you write your law in our hearts and on our minds, that we will use that to serve others. And not only will relationships be restored, but will they thrive, Father? And will we experience the full joy that you had for us? Father, make us right with you and help us to tell others how to get there. In Jesus' name we pray. Amen.
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4: Savoy, Napa, red, and of course your basic green. What am I talking about? Cabbage. In each humble head of cabbage lies an abundance of important micronutrients and disease-fighting superpowers. Studies show that this delicious vegetable helps reduce cholesterol by blocking the absorption of cholesterol in the digestive tract. Raw cabbage has been shown to help cure stomach ulcers. And red cabbage? It's chock full of special antioxidants that can help reduce inflammation and boost brain function. The Lord wants us to be healthy, and He has so abundantly provided for us in the healthy foods He has made for us. 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
5: If we could walk along the Sea of Galilee with Jesus and ask him how to be a good man, Jesus would smile and say, "Follow me." Jesus is the blueprint for men. His life and teachings reveal the principles of true manhood. A long time ago, Jaren grunted as he tried to roll over. Pain shot down his body. Ugh, if only, he sighed. If only he had listened to his father. If only he had said no. If only he had not gone on that trip. If only he had listened to his conscience. But now, it was too late. His sins had found him out and they had destroyed his body. The disease was a sign from God of his eternal displeasure. The doctors had pronounced him incurable, and the priest said he was the worst of sinners. His punishment was deserved. His agony was justice. Jaren had long ago accepted the constant pain, the ebbing away of his strength, but he'd never come to grips with the weight of his internal guilt. The feelings of unworthiness choked his prayers. He knew God loathed him, and Jaren knew there was nothing he could do about it. Then one day, he heard about Jesus, a new teacher who ate with tax collectors, touched lepers, and cast demons out of sinners like him. A flicker of hope jumped to life in Jaren's heart. Do you think Jesus would talk to me? He wondered. Then one day Jesus came to his town. I've got to see Jesus, Jaren said. A few friends had stopped by to tell him that Jesus was just a couple streets away, and Jaren said, take me to him. His eyes were fierce, and so his friends agreed. I bet Jesus can help you, one said as they picked up the couch and started out the door. Then they hit a wall of people. The crowd was packed tight around Peter's house, and Jesus was just inside. Jaren could hear bits and pieces of a story about a runaway son, but they couldn't push their way past the people. His pleas for mercy, they fell on deaf ears. Maybe we should just try another day, one friend suggested. What if he's not here tomorrow? Jaren asked. No, I've got to see him today, now. Then Jaren looked up at the blue sky, and he dared to pray for the first time in a long time. God of my fathers, I don't deserve it, but please let me see Jesus. The sky was quiet. Nothing. God doesn't care about you, Jaren thought. You're too far gone. Hey, one of his friends interrupted his thoughts. What if we go up on the roof? I bet we could lower Jaren down right on top of Jesus. That's crazy, another friend retorted. We could get in serious trouble. Do it, Jaren ordered. But do it, Jaren gritted his teeth. I have got to see Jesus. Within minutes, the roof was cleared, a hole was made, and Jaren was hanging midair, being let down. He heard angry voices below, but he didn't care. He had to see Jesus. And then, there he was. Jaren didn't know what to say. He was so ashamed of his past and his sins. His tongue just froze, but his eyes searched Jesus' face, desperately trying to find a sign of kindness or mercy. And Jesus stood there, silent. His eyes, too, were searching, and somehow Jaren sensed that they could see his sins and his mistakes and the deep desire of his heart. Jesus nodded, and Jaren saw that kindness and felt peace well up in his chest. And then Jesus spoke, Son, take courage. Your sins are forgiven. Jaren burst into tears. That was all he needed to hear. Relief flooded and cleansed his soul. Jesus turned and started talking to someone else in the room, and Jaren knew he should go. He looked up at his friends and motioned for them to pull him up. Now, I can die in peace, Jaren thought with a smile. God has forgiven me. I'm free. The couch jerked upwards, and Jaren turned to have one more look at Jesus. Maybe he could say thank you. But Jesus reached out his hand and put it on the couch and stopped it. Then Jesus spoke. But so that you may know that the Son of Man has power to forgive sins. Jesus turned and looked Jaren right in the eyes. Get up, take your bed, and go home. Energy shot through Jaren's body. In an instant, he felt completely different. He sat up. He stretched his legs and wiggled his toes. He looked at his hands. They were strong and healthy again. Then he looked at Jesus. Thank you, he breathed. Jesus smiled and held out his hand. Jaron took it and jumped off the couch and onto the floor. Jesus gave his hand a quick squeeze, and then Jaron picked up his couch and stood in the middle of the room. Everyone was staring at him, their mouths hung open. The priests were speechless. But Jaron looked once again at Jesus and smiled. Then he started to walk home. He was a new man. He was healed. But more importantly, he was forgiven. Jesus said in the Sermon on the Mount, "Blessed are those who hunger and thirst for righteousness." When he said hunger and thirst, the words he used in Greek could be translated as starving or desperate, craving, suffering from hunger and thirst. But the way we usually read it in church sounds like, "Blessed are those who've got the munchies for God." Like, that'd be nice, but if I don't find a bag of Cheetos in the pantry, I'll still be okay. And that's how many Christians act in church. It's something we do. It's not something we need. That's why Christians get offended when the pastor says they should be having time alone with God. Whoa, pastor. Don't ask me if I studied my lesson or memorized Bible verses this week. Don't you ask me if I spent time in my Bible. Are you judging me? How dare you? Back off. That all comes from thinking that seeing Jesus would be nice. But Jaron felt this desperate urge to see Jesus because he realized how truly lost he was. The Pharisees were in the same boat as Jaron. They were lost too, but they didn't feel their need. They were in the room listening to the best teacher who ever lived, and they saw a miracle right before their eyes, and then they snuck off to plot how to murder Jesus. That's how lost they were. Sure, they had it all together on the outside, but on the inside, there was no desire for God. And that's the secret to experiencing God. Desire. You gotta want it. The teenager Mary understood this because after the angel told her she was going to be pregnant with the Son of God, she said in Luke 1:53, "God filled the hungry with good things, but he sent the rich away with nothing." You see, the rich weren't hungry. They didn't need it. They didn't want it. So they didn't take what God was offering them. But God filled those who were starving with good food, and he satisfied their needs. So today, how bad do you want to be with Jesus? What are you willing to sacrifice? Peter quit his job. Matthew walked away from a gold mine. Paul left all his friends behind. But it was nothing to them because they were hungry. They desired righteousness. Revelation 3 talks about Christians at the end of time. They're described as lukewarm. That's half in and half out. They're apathetic. They're just playing it cool. And Jesus doesn't want any of that. He wants all of you or none of you. Once there was a wedding ceremony. The bride was gorgeous, and the groom looked sharp in his tux. When it came time for their vows, the bride went first. She promised to love and cherish him for as long as they both shall live. She beamed as she slid the ring onto his finger. Then it was his turn. He also promised to love and cherish her, but then he added something at the very end. He said, "I vow to forsake all others but you and her." Then he nodded at one of the cute bridesmaids. "You both can share my life and my love." Well, you can imagine how that went over. There was no kissing of the bride, no cutting of the cake, and for sure no honeymoon for that fool. You see, love doesn't work that way. You can't be completely committed and in love with two women. And it's the same spiritually. Jesus said, "You can't serve two masters." You can't build a house on the sand and the rock. The only thing that matters to God is your answer to one little question. How bad do you want me? Your answer will either fling open the doors of heaven or lock you into a dungeon. So before you answer, take a look at Jesus. He left heaven for you. He became a man for you. He went to the cross for you. He rose from the dead for you. And he's still calling men to follow him. He's still healing broken bodies. He's still forgiving sins. You can experience God today, right now. You just have to want it. In Jeremiah 29:13, God promises, "You will search for me, and when you search for me with all your heart, you will find me." God bless. Thanks for listening to the Blueprint for Men podcast. We harvest what we plant. And when we plant the example of Jesus in our lives, we will harvest a character like His. Why not be bold today and share this podcast with someone? It could be just the thing they need. Remember, Jesus wasn't a man of convenience. He was a man of courage. Let's follow His blueprint for men.

0: Now the weather forecast for Strong Tower Radio. For Michigan's UP, our skies will be sunny today with a high of 46 degrees. Winds out of the northeast at 10 miles an hour. Our lows will be down to 35 degrees overnight. We're going to have partly cloudy skies and a northeastern breeze, staying fairly calm. For northern Michigan, we'll be partly sunny today, but gradually clearing out as highs warm up to 58 degrees. Winds will be staying light out of the northwest. Areas of frost developing overnight as lows cool back down to 33 degrees. Winds will be light out of the north with partly cloudy skies. And for southern Michigan, expect partly sunny conditions today. Highs up to 63 degrees. Winds out of the north at 5 to 10 miles an hour. Will be partly cloudy overnight with a low of 40 degrees and a northeastern breeze staying calm. For central Illinois, it's going to be a mostly cloudy day today. Highs up to 66 degrees with a northeastern breeze at 10 to 15 miles an hour. Then our mostly cloudy skies will start to clear out overnight. Lows will be back down to 45 degrees as winds stay out of the northeast. For Strong Tower Radio, I'm meteorologist Scott Cook.
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3: The gospel has ever achieved its greatest success among the humbler classes. Not many wise men after the flesh, not many mighty, not many noble are called. 1 Corinthians chapter 1, verse 26. It could not be expected that Paul, a poor and friendless prisoner, would be able to gain the attention of the wealthy and titled classes of Roman citizens. To them, vice presented all its glittering allurements and held them willing captives. But from among the toil-worn, want-stricken victims of their oppression, even from among the poor slaves, many gladly listened to the words of Paul, and in the faith of Christ found a hope and peace that cheered them under the hardships of their lot. Yet while the apostles' work began with the humble and the lowly, its influence extended until it reached the very palace of the emperor. Rome was at this time the metropolis of the world. The haughty Caesars were giving laws to nearly every nation upon the earth. King and courtier were either ignorant of the humble Nazarene or regarded him with hatred and derision. And yet, in less than 2 years, the gospel found its way from the prisoner's lowly home into the imperial halls. Paul is in bonds as an evildoer, but the word of God is not bound. 2 Timothy chapter 2, verse 9. In former years, the apostle had publicly proclaimed the faith of Christ with winning power, and by signs and miracles he had given unmistakable evidence of its divine character. With noble firmness, he had risen up before the sages of Greece, and by his knowledge and eloquence had put to silence the arguments of proud philosophy. With undaunted courage, he had stood before kings and governors, and reasoned of righteousness, temperance, and judgment to come, until the haughty rulers trembled as if already beholding the terrors of the day of God. No such opportunities were now granted the apostle, confined as he was to his own dwelling, and able to proclaim the truth to those only who sought him there. He had not, like Moses and Aaron, a divine command to go before the profligate king, and in the name of the great I Am, rebuke his cruelty and oppression. Yet it was at this very time, when his chief advocate was apparently cut off from public labor, that a great victory was won for the gospel. For from the very household of the king, members were added to the church. Nowhere could there exist an atmosphere more uncongenial to Christianity than in the Roman court. Nero seemed to have obliterated from his soul the last trace of the divine, and even of the human, and to bear the impress of Satan. His attendants and courtiers were in general of the same character as himself, fierce, debased, and corrupt. To all appearance, it would be impossible for Christianity to gain a foothold in the court and the palace of Nero. Yet in this case, as in so many others, was proved the truth of Paul's assertion that the weapons of his warfare were mighty through God to the pulling down of strongholds. 2 Corinthians chapter 10, verse 4. Even in Nero's household, trophies of the cross were won. From the vile attendants of a viler king were gained converts who became sons of God. These were not Christians secretly, but openly. They were not ashamed of their faith. And by what means was an entrance achieved and a firm footing gained for Christianity, where even its admission seemed impossible? In his epistle to the Philippians, Paul ascribed to his own imprisonment his success in winning converts to the faith from Nero's household. Fearful lest it might be thought that his afflictions had impeded the progress of the gospel, he assured them, "I would ye should understand, brethren, that the things which happened unto me have fallen out rather unto the furtherance of the gospel." Philippians chapter 1, verse 12. When the Christian churches first learned that Paul was to visit Rome, they looked forward to a signal triumph of the gospel in that city. Paul had borne the truth to many lands. He had proclaimed it in great cities. Might not this champion of the faith succeed in winning souls to Christ even in the metropolis of the world? But their hopes were crushed by the tidings that Paul had gone to Rome as a prisoner. They had confidently hoped to see the gospel, once established at this great center, extend rapidly to all nations and become a prevailing power in the earth. How great their disappointment! Human expectations had failed, but not the purpose of God. Not by Paul's sermons, but by his bonds, was the attention of the court attracted to Christianity. It was as a captive that he broke from so many souls the bonds that held them in the slavery of sin. Nor was this all. He declared, "Many of the brethren in the Lord, waxing confident by my bonds, are much more bold to speak the word without fear." Philippians chapter 1, verse 14. Paul's patience and cheerfulness during his long and unjust imprisonment, his courage and faith, were a continual sermon. His spirit, so unlike the spirit of the world, bore witness that a power higher than that of earth was abiding with him. And by his example, Christians were impelled to greater energy as advocates of the cause from the public labors of which Paul had been withdrawn. In these ways were the apostles' bonds influential, so that when his power and usefulness seemed cut off, and to all appearance he could do the least, then it was that he gathered sheaves for Christ in fields from which he seemed wholly excluded. Before the close of that 2 years' imprisonment, Paul was able to say, "My bonds in Christ are manifest in all the palace and in all other places." And among those who sent greetings to the Philippians, he mentions chiefly them that are of Caesar's household. Philippians chapter 1, verse 13, and chapter 4, verse 22. Patience, as well as courage, has its victories. By meekness under trial, no less than by boldness in enterprise, souls may be won to Christ. The Christian who manifests patience and cheerfulness under bereavement and suffering, who meets even death itself with the peace and calmness of an unwavering faith, may accomplish for the gospel more than he could have effected by a long life of faithful labor. Often when the servant of God is withdrawn from active duty, the mysterious providence which our short-sighted vision would lament is designed by God to accomplish a work that otherwise would never have been done. Let not the follower of Christ think, when he is no longer able to labor openly and actively for God and his truth, that he has no service to render, no reward to secure. Christ's true witnesses are never laid aside. In health and sickness, in life and death, God uses them still. When through Satan's malice the servants of Christ have been persecuted, their active labors hindered, when they have been cast into prison, or dragged to the scaffold or to the stake, it was that truth might gain a greater triumph. As these faithful ones sealed their testimony with their blood, souls hitherto in doubt and uncertainty were convinced of the faith of Christ and took their stand courageously for him. From the ashes of the martyrs, has sprung an abundant harvest for God. The zeal and fidelity of Paul and his fellow workers, no less than the faith and obedience of these converts to Christianity, under circumstances so forbidding, rebuke slothfulness and lack of faith in the minister of Christ. The apostle and his associate workers might have argued that it would be vain to call to repentance and faith in Christ the servants of Nero, subjected as they were to fierce temptations, surrounded by formidable hindrances, and exposed to bitter opposition. Even should they be convinced of the truth, how could they render obedience? But Paul did not reason thus. In faith he presented the gospel to these souls, and among those who heard were some who decided to obey at any cost. Notwithstanding obstacles and dangers, they would accept the light and trust God to help them let their light shine forth to others. Not only were converts won to the truth in Caesar's household, but after their conversion, they remained in that household. They did not feel at liberty to abandon their post of duty because their surroundings were no longer congenial. The truth had found them there, and there they remained, by their changed life and character testifying to the transforming power of the new faith. Are any tempted to make their circumstances an excuse for failing to witness for Christ? Let them consider the situation of the disciples in Caesar's household, the depravity of the emperor, the profligacy of the court. We can hardly imagine circumstances more unfavorable to a religious life and entailing greater sacrifice or opposition than those in which these converts found themselves. Yet, amidst difficulties and dangers, they maintained their fidelity. Because of obstacles that seem insurmountable, the Christian may seek to excuse himself from obeying the truth as it is in Jesus, but he can offer no excuse that will bear investigation. Could he do this, he would prove God unjust in that he had made for his children conditions of salvation with which they could not comply. He whose heart is fixed to serve God will find opportunity to witness for him. Difficulties will be powerless to hinder him who is determined to seek first the kingdom of God and his righteousness. In the strength gained by prayer and a study of the Word, he will seek virtue and forsake vice. Looking to Jesus, the author and finisher of the faith, who endured the contradiction of sinners against himself, the believer will willingly brave contempt and derision. And help and grace sufficient for every circumstance are promised by him whose word is truth. His everlasting arms encircle the soul that turns to him for aid. In his care we may rest safely, saying, "What time I am afraid, I will trust in thee." Psalm 56, verse 3. To all who put their trust in him, God will fulfill his promise. By his own example, the Savior has shown that his followers can be in the world, and yet not of the world. He came not to partake of its delusive pleasures, to be swayed by its customs, and to follow its practices, but to do his Father's will, to seek and save the lost. With this object before him, the Christian may stand uncontaminated in any surroundings. Whatever his station or circumstances, exalted or humble, he will manifest the power of true religion in the faithful performance of duty. Not in freedom from trial, but in the midst of it, is Christian character developed. Exposure to rebuffs and opposition leads the follower of Christ to greater watchfulness and more earnest prayer to the mighty Helper. Severe trial, endured by the grace of God, develops patience, vigilance, fortitude, and a deep and abiding trust in God. It is the triumph of the Christian faith that it enables its follower to suffer and be strong, to submit and thus to conquer, to be killed all the day long and yet to live, to bear the cross and thus to win the crown of glory.
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2: Welcome home, children. A great day is coming. Heaven's gates will open wide, and all who love the Lord will enter in and join with our loved ones who in Jesus Christ have died. Our eternal life together will begin, and the Lord himself shall meet us. Oh, what joy will fill that day when a smile of the proudest father, he'll look at us and say, "Welcome home, children. This is the place I've prepared for you. Welcome home, children. Now that your work on earth is through, welcome home, children. Ye who have followed so faithfully, welcome home, children. Welcome home, children. Here where I am, ye shall always be, forever rejoicing with me."
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4: This is Your Family Health with Cheryl Swanson. I'm a licensed clinical social worker, and I've worked for years with children, adolescents, and their families, as well as with other individuals that have mental health problems and other life stressors. In this program, we're going to talk about the changes a couple experience when their last child leaves home. Someone coined this term, the empty nest syndrome. This can be a very emotional time for a couple. Often these emotions are painful emotions associated with loss, but sometimes they are joyful emotions, full of anticipation and excited expectation. The difference depends on the personal preparation of the parents prior to the actual exiting date of their last child. From the internet, I pulled this description of someone suffering from this syndrome. It says, you are a sufferer of the empty nest syndrome if you have thrown out the better part of the last several 1 gallon jugs of milk, but still can't bring yourself to buy the 1 quart cartons. Or you are shocked when you notice you can push the buttons on the car radio and know that the station you get is the one that you set. Here's another one. You know you have this syndrome if your children have been gone 3 years and you still cook enough for your husband to have seconds and thirds and fourths. Or your cupboards are overflowing with uneaten school lunch treats and maybe you're still hiding your best makeup. Now, even though this is humorous, there's a lot to be said here about changes and the implied acceptance or reluctance of parents to adjust. Let's look at some of the problems some mothers and fathers experience when their family returns to two, just husband and wife. There is usually a feeling of loss, a sadness, a depression, a mirroring of the steps of grief This happens to everyone. But if a parent is prepared, it is less intense and the duration isn't as long. Now, the mother may not know what to do with herself now that her children are no longer there, for they have constantly engaged her in activities. Her whole life has been structured around their day, and now she no longer has them. She may feel useless and unfulfilled, and she may feel like she's not of any value anymore. Before, her children gave her self-esteem. That means good feelings about herself, and that came from doing things for them. But now she has no one to do things for. But don't forget the father. The father, too, suffers loss. He liked to have his children welcome him home, show their appreciation for the things he did. But now he's at a loss, too. In fact, he may be experiencing some resentment toward his wife, because now she may choose to sleep in the morning, where before she was up first. The house was warm, the breakfast was fixed, the lunches were prepared, and all the husband had to do was get up, eat breakfast, grab his lunch, and away he went to work. Now he finds himself stoking the fire or turning on the heat, shivering as he does it, maybe even having to get his own. His soul can feel pretty cold compared to what it used to be when the children were home. To make matters worse, if his wife has always been a homemaker, but now has decided to go back to work or do some volunteering, his dreams of quiet evenings together with his wife, romantic home-cooked dinners, soft music, may be shattered by sounds of laundry being done. He may find himself pushing the vacuum instead of just a lawnmower, and doing dishes and being involved in food preparation, many things instead of watching his sports on TV. And so the frustration, the tension may build. This transition is made all the more painful if you feel or know your children are not ready to leave home. Maybe you never taught your daughter or son to manage money, pay their bills, budget, do laundry, or any of the other tasks characteristically done by overindulgent parents. But now, these are the tasks your pre-adult children must do when they're on their own. And the knowledge that they may not be prepared can be added emotional baggage when you're really trying to let go of the emotional strings and let them live a life of their own. Many couples have been really too busy with their children to even think ahead about this transition in their lives, and all of a sudden it's here. Tension can arise if your spouse and you have not discussed the expectations that you have about this time. One of you may be looking forward to simplifying your life, maybe moving into a smaller home. There'll be less work, less to keep up, and you're going to enjoy being home alone. The other may be dreaming of living it up, maybe purchasing that dream house now that the kids aren't inhaling your finances. And then there's travel and parties and enjoying life. You can see, if you haven't talked these things over and come to some compromise, there can be real problems when suddenly you find yourselves without your children and with very different expectations. There's also the issue that when your children leave, you may suddenly realize you don't know who your spouse is. You both have weathered all the steps and stages and life transitions of becoming a parent and your children growing up, but this has been your main focus. It's been the source of your conversation. All this time, you were both changing. You were both maturing physically, emotionally, mentally, and spiritually. You have gradually developed new interests, new hobbies, and suddenly you find the person you are living with very different from the sweetheart you married. Now, if couples are not prepared for this change, it can precipitate marital distress. But it can be a time of excitement and growth. For you can rediscover each other and accept your differences and changes. Now is the time to discover that new specialness in your soulmate. On the other hand, marriages can crumble if only just been sticking it out for the kids. However, even these couples, if they're willing to work at their marriage and devote more time and energy into building a vital, loving relationship, they too can find that their marriage can become special and unique, just like it was when they first met and decided to get married. There's another issue some people don't think about, and that is a woman who has been working and maybe has a very prestigious job, a demanding career, may suddenly be surprised to find herself wondering if this is what she really wants. She may find herself resenting going to work, and perhaps wondering if there is another career that would be more fulfilling. These feelings and thoughts can bring their own special brand of distress. The husband may also experience doubts about his life work, wondering if he wants to do this the rest of his life. At the same time, he realizes time is getting short, and if a decision is going to be made to change a career, it needs to happen right away. This is sometimes called and labeled the midlife crisis. All of this can be intensified when the couple realizes that they no longer have the admonition and intention of their little flock. This time of life can be very traumatic, but if you do some planning, it can be easier. The main problem is that you are having feelings of worthlessness and loss. Replace them with something else. Here are some suggestions of some things you can do. Think about going back to school, taking a class on a topic you've always been interested in, or learn a new hobby like painting, landscaping, or upholstery. Maybe you want to change careers. Now's the time to do it. You can also take in other people's children and babysit, or do some volunteering. Schools and libraries and hospitals always need help. Some people refocus their energies by extending their heritage to others. They may start by including the children in the neighborhood into their family, or they may go back being scout or pathfinder leaders. Some become grandma and grandpa, and they do a top-notch job of it. Others mentor the children and parents in their churches. The author of Extending Your Heritage, Otis Ledbetter, tells this experience about the fathers in his life. When I think of all the faces of heritage extenders in my family, my thoughts immediately go to my two great-grandparents. One has become a father figure to many men in his community. He befriends them, he takes them fishing, helps them with projects around their house. He comes alongside them when the waters are deep. He is known at church as Grandpa Jack. Then there is the Reverend, my father. He died last January, but the memory lingers. One day, he learned that a man who started the church he was pastoring was housed in a caregiving facility. He found out he was being abused, and he went in and rescued him and brought him home. The unique thing was, Dad was in his 80s, and the other man was in his 90s. But I will always remember the heritage he extended to this man. Hang on to the Lord and his promises to help you through this time. He says in Psalm 32:8, I will instruct thee and teach thee in the way which thou shalt go. I will guide thee with mine eye. You have been listening to Your Family Health with Cheryl Swanson. If you would like more information about this program, contact Three Angels Broadcasting Network at 800-752-3226 or 618-627-4651 or on the web at 3abn.org.
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6: Jesus, the rod of God. Psalms 110 verse 2 declares, "The Lord shall send the rod of thy strength out of Zion. Rule thou in the midst of thine enemies." Moses stood before the Red Sea as the Egyptians closed in on the children of Israel with the intent of slaughtering every man, every woman, and child. Israel's deliverer leader was standing on the edge of eternity with nothing but faith in his heart and a rod in his hand. Moses' faith lit the fire of God, and he spoke to Moses, saying, "But lift up thy rod and stretch out thine hand over the sea and divide it, and the children of Israel shall go on dry ground through the midst of the sea." Moses obeyed God's word and stretched forth his hand, fearlessly holding the rod out over the water. The wind of the Holy Spirit began to blow, the waters began to part, and dry land started to appear. As Moses stood fixed with the rod in place, he ordered the children of Israel to go forward between the water walls of the Red Sea. Possibly Moses alone knew the true maker of this miracle. He alone knew that it was not by his might or his own power. He knew it was indisputably his hand extended, but he alone knew the rod in his hand was not his to claim. Moses knew what he was holding was the rod of God. When God ordered Moses to part the waters of deliverance for the children of Israel, he told Moses to use the rod of God. However, when he told him to close the walls of destruction on the Egyptians, he did not instruct Moses to use the rod. He told Moses to stretch forth only his hand. Scripture says, "Stretch out thine hand over the sea, that the waters may come again upon the Egyptians, upon their chariots and upon their horsemen." The Father used the rod of God to save the children of Israel. However, hand-to-hand instruction to the Egyptians. Jesus, the rod of God, was given for our salvation and our protection from the destructive hand of man. The rod of God was present with Moses, who was the first deliverer. Then the rod of God was personified in Jesus Christ, the second deliverer, as the Son of God. Now this same rod of God is still available to the hearts and for the hands of a third deliverer, which is his blood-bought church. As this rod of strength comes forth out of Zion, we must take it up, extend it out, and use this resident power thereof to rule over all of our Red Sea enemies.
7: Live fully today. Experience the abundant life that I came to give you. 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I will bless you with peace that passes all understanding.
8: Hi, this is Joy Kaufman with He Said Grow, your radio program that is teaching us about the recipe for abundant life and FarmStu's mission to improve the health and well-being of poor families and vulnerable people. In these bite-sized He Said Grow episodes, we'll be hearing inspiring stories and discussing practical ways that we can bring abundant life into our homes, our communities, and our nation. So today, I'm excited to be here with a special guest named Stephen Conine. Stephen, welcome.
9: Hi there. Good to be here.
8: Yeah, we're so happy to have you. Stephen is a theologian and a farmer, which is a great combination for He Said Grow. And today we're going to be talking about a theme I like to call Dare to Be a Daniel. So, Stephen, can you maybe just introduce yourself briefly, and why might this theme be of interest to you?
9: Yeah, just really quick, I'm a volunteer with FarmStu, and like she said, I am really interested in agriculture as well as just practical themes of how to apply the Bible into daily life. And so the Dare to Be a Daniel topic is really intriguing to me because he's one of the, you know, better examples in Scripture for how to actually apply spiritual principles in your everyday experience.
8: Absolutely. So we meet this character, Daniel, in the Bible. Daniel chapter 1 is where we first encounter him. He is with a group of friends we may know as Shadrach, Meshach, and Abednego. And what they do during this little experiment that they run is what I would call something amazing. And as a public health nutritionist, I get really excited about this experiment because he had all the options in the world before him of what he could eat. And he and his friends chose rather to eat a plant-based diet with water and vegetables. And in the King James Version, it's called pulses. They test this experiment. And at the end of the experiment, which lasted 10 days, they were found, and you can see this, in Daniel chapter 1, verse 19. It says, the king interviewed them, and among them, none were found like Daniel, Hananiah, Mishael, and Azariah, which were their names that were given to them originally by God. It says, therefore they served before the king, and in all wisdom and understanding about which the king examined them, he found them 10 times better than all the magicians and astrologers who were in all his realm. So that's a quick fast forward, but when I'm in Africa working with our teams, I like to say to the parents in the audience, and our trainers do this in my absence, how many of you would like children that are 10 times smarter or wiser or also looking healthy? How many of you would want that? And I think most parents would say, of course, right?
9: Mm-hmm.
8: That's a big motivation for parents to have smart kids. So this Daniel experience, that's kind of the reward at the end of it. But today we want to talk about how do we live out this Daniel experiment here in our country. And so let's just talk a little bit about that. There are a lot of places where we, like Daniel, are given the opportunity to eat anything. And I was talking with Stephen today about gas stations. He's a little bit younger than me. And when I was growing up, gas stations were a place where you got gas. Now what do you experience?
9: Yeah, I mean, gas stations are where you fill up gas, but then you go and get your bag of chips, your iced tea, your, you know, snacks and junk food and stuff like this. And it's now, you know, as everyone is aware, a little convenience store.
8: Right. And everywhere you go, you can buy all sorts of, you know, packaged junk food, caffeine, alcohol, tobacco. It's available everywhere you go. And it didn't used to be that way, but now every single day we are given, really at any moment we stop anywhere commercial, the same fare that Daniel is being offered. And we have to make the same choice if we want to have a healthy, abundant life. And so that choice, we have a certain word that we call it in farms too. What are they exercising when you make that choice, Stephen?
9: Temperance.
8: Yes. And what does that mean?
9: Yeah. Temperance is the idea of not just abstaining from all the bad things, but even doing the good things in moderation. So it's a combination of being completely free from anything that's really going to harm you mentally, physically, spiritually. And then also doing the good things, not in excess or, you know, not too little, not too much.
8: Okay, so when I'm hearing the word moderation, I just want to say I was at the dentist office yesterday, and there was a sign on the wall talking about moderate drinking of alcohol. What do you think about that?
9: Yeah, I definitely think that's probably a popular concept in today's society. But according to biblical standards, I'm not sure if that's why. Well, I'm actually pretty convinced that that's not the standard that God gives to us as his followers.
8: And honestly, as a nutritionist, I mean, you're taking in a poison, right?
9: That's right.
8: And who would take moderate hemlock, for example?
9: Yeah, hemlock will kill you very quickly.
8: Exactly. And alcohol will kill you slowly.
9: That's right.
8: And honestly, there's a lot to say about that. We could say more. One thing I like to say is, you know, there's this idea that, you know, red wine is good for you, but you look at it, it's the grapes that are good for you. It's the dark, naturally occurring colors. And so one of the things that we talk about in Farm Stew is eating the rainbow. We'll have a session on that soon. But really today with the Daniel, one of the things we want to talk about is that the people that can't afford to be sick, who are people with less economic resources, they often have less healthy choices available to them. And they live in places called food deserts. Do you want to say a bit about that? What's a food desert, Stephen?
9: Is that where, like, there's literally a barren wasteland and there's, like, no even little green blade of grass?
8: That's what you would think, right? That's what the word sounds like. But a food desert is actually a place where people have a hard time accessing fresh fruits and vegetables. So, for example, I lived in a rural county in Illinois for about 12 years, and that's actually where Farm Stew is headquartered still. And we had corn and soybeans growing all around us, but nobody actually ate that. And we were actually a rural food desert because there was very few grocery stores and many people had to drive many miles in order to access fresh fruits and vegetables. And so in an urban environment, that might be a place where there's, you know, no healthy grocery stores with a good produce section.
9: Yeah, and I think this is a lot more common than we think. It kind of reminds me, even when I was in Brazil, we were driving through these little towns, and I mean, there's just miles and miles of soybeans all around, but if you go to any little shop or even a good-sized grocery store looking for soybeans, you know, they're hard to come across. They're hard to find.
8: Right.
9: Even though there's, you know, literal square miles all around.
8: It's all dumped into the industrial food system, and that's a whole other topic.
9: Yeah.
8: But, you know, with this Dare to Be a Daniel idea, one of the things we want to recommend is that if people want to eat like Daniel and eat a diet of a lot of healthy, fresh vegetables and pulses, which are beans, I mentioned in the King James Version, it uses the word pulse, which is a whole family of beans, lentils, chickpeas, all sorts of healthy, nutritious protein sources like that. In often cases, you could buy your pulses. They're pretty inexpensive, but to have vegetables, a lot of people need to grow their own. And so that brings us back to the theme of He Said Grow, which is this idea of how do we get started in gardening? A lot of people don't have a lot of ground. So we have five simple rules we want to share today. And they are actually derived from a group in Zimbabwe that FarmStu works with and I've been partner to in for decades actually. It's called Foundation for Farming, and they have five simple rules that I think apply to our listening audience. So let's start with the first rule. Stephen, go ahead.
9: Yeah, the first one is start small. So decide just a few staple crops you want homegrown.
8: Okay, so that means like you might want to think about, okay, tomatoes, right? Everybody loves a mm-hmm. fresh tomato, and you can really taste the difference between a fresh one that you grow compared to, you know, generally a store-bought one. And
9: they're getting
8: expensive too. So you want to grow, pick the ones that are high value and not just economically, but high value to you and your family. But
9: that's
8: to
9: right.
8: start small.
9: That's right. Yeah, decide what you can work with and don't overwhelm yourself. You know, see something that's workable for you and commit to just doing something small, especially
8: right.
9: if it's the first time for you.
8: Awesome. So the next principle is?
9: Just one time. Prepare the vegetable beds before planting time. Oh, sorry, on time.
8: Okay, so on time means you want to know when your planting calendar is. I think Susan mentioned that before. In our last episode, you want to know when the last frost date is in your area, and you want to get your crops out after, not before that. I just talked to a friend who works with FarmStu on our board, and she lost everything. She was trying to be the early bird, and sometimes in gardening, they don't get the worm.
9: That's right.
8: They get frozen out. So on time. And then the next principle?
9: Is no wastage. All plant matter is used for compost or mulch.
8: Okay, so in a lot of times people, you know, they're cleaning up their garden and they put everything in the trash bags, but we want to let everybody know that all plant matter has value, and God has this amazing recycling program, and it's called a compost pile. And in a future episode, we'll teach you how to make a compost pile, how to turn it, how to keep it.
9: That's right.
8: Biodegrading so that you can use it as very low cost fertilizer. And then also mulch, that can help prevent you from having to water. I know a lot of people, like farming in town, their water bill goes up. And so if your ground is heavily mulched, you will have to water a lot less because that keeps the water in the soil. Next.
9: Yeah, the next one is on standard. So spacing must be precise for best growth.
8: So really that is telling us that, you know, just like our bodies, we need fresh air and sunshine. Actually, the plants need that too. And so if you plant plants that are too close to each other, by the time they grow up to full maturity, they won't get the fresh air and the sunshine that they need for the optimal production. And so we want to encourage people to really look, if they're buying a seed packet, look on the back of the seed and really study how to plant it for the best growth.
9: That's right.
8: And we have time for one last principle. which is my favorite, by the way.
9: Yeah, mine too. This one's awesome. It says, with joy, not with Joy Kaufman, but with happiness. We were made by God to farm, so rejoice in the work.
8: Amen. So we really want to encourage you and convince you with all sorts of different ways of sharing small tips during these shows that gardening is really a powerful tool, not only for yourself, your family's enjoyment, but also for your own happiness and health. And so these five principles, start small, on time, no wastage, on standard, and with joy, can help you in thinking about how to plan your garden. And on the next episode, we're going to be talking about how you choose your crops and how you rotate your crops for ultimate. So I just want to share with you, we want you, instead of delighting at the king's table, to delight in the king's classroom, the king of kings, that is, and that's the garden. So we invite you to let your food be both your medicine and your ministry as you share the recipe for abundant life. God bless.
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12: How do you do? How do people with great determination get off course in life? The man in this story made a decision to go a certain way and then walked in the opposite direction for 6 years. Was that confusion or lack of will? You decide. You'd be glad to know that he's back on course ever since his heart and mind and life were unshackled. This is Unshackled, dramatizing true life stories produced in Chicago by Pacific Garden Mission. The mission has been a refuge for the homeless people of Chicago since 1877. And today, hundreds of men, women, and children receive hot meals, refreshing showers, and a safe bunk to spend the night. Each guest is spoken to one-on-one by our staff and introduced to the one who shall supply all our needs, which is what this program celebrates. Now, for broadcast around the earth, here is episode number 3812 in the series Unshackled, the program that makes you face yourself and think.
13: My life wasn't always this peaceful, Mark. 7 years ago, when I was a junior in high school, I had panic attacks. I'd curl up in a ball and shake uncontrollably. Couldn't sleep, couldn't concentrate.
14: Why?
13: My best friend was killed car surfing.
14: Good grief.
13: Yeah, we came along minutes later. He was barely alive. So I performed CPR on him until the ambulance came.
14: I've heard of kids doing that car surfing stuff. Can't imagine why they do it.
13: He stood up on a moving car and fell headfirst onto the pavement. His face was all but scraped away and his head was cracked slightly open. I was covered with his blood doing CPR. He died at the hospital.
14: Must have been traumatic for you.
13: Was it ever? I'd see his face on other people's faces. They said it was post-traumatic stress disorder.
14: Did you get counseling?
13: Yeah. The counselor wanted to put me on meds, but I refused. My mother kept telling me to talk with her pastor, so I finally did. I told him the whole story. You know the first thing he asked? If you were to die as suddenly as your friend did, would you go to heaven?
12: Good question. Today, the man in this story can answer that question with confidence. But back then, his life was in turmoil. This is the story of how he regained his peace. It's the conclusion of the true testimony of Chris DiGiacomo, right now on Unshackled.
13: I had just graduated from high school when I received Christ as Savior. 2 months later, I went off to a New Hampshire State College determined to serve God. I had financial aid and also worked, but I didn't have a car. So I went to a campus ministry that met Tuesday evening. Several times a month, I called Mom.
15: How are classes, Chris?
13: Oh, doing fine.
15: Are you still going to that ministry on campus?
13: No, I quit.
15: Why?
13: We had fellowship at various homes, and I noticed that some of the couples were living together outside of marriage. I don't know much about Christianity, but that didn't seem right to me.
15: No, it isn't.
13: Everyone else seemed to accept it, but I can't.
15: So, what are you doing for fellowship, son?
13: Don't worry, Mom. I joined a fraternity. Distancing myself from that church group was a good decision. Joining a fraternity was not. But I was lonely, and they welcomed me. Soon I was involved in ungodly activities. I'd think about my friend's death and drink too much. And the things of God slipped into the background. Mom and Dad had divorced when I was 10, but I called my dad several times a month, too. Mom was saved. Dad was not.
16: So what are you taking this semester, Chris?
13: Well, the usual. Biology and chemistry. And an Old Testament survey course.
16: What does that have to do with health science?
13: It's an elective. Going through each book of the Old Testament.
16: Yeah?

0: odds with some of the faculty. God was chastening me, but I didn't really understand what was happening. During my fifth year of college, I met a sorority girl named Jennifer.
1: Women have as much right to lead as men.
0: Hey, I'm big into women's rights too.
1: Really?
0: Yeah. I believe every woman has a right to cook me dinner, do my dishes, and clean my laundry.
1: You have a right to get out of my house.
0: Hey, nice meeting you too. I saw Jennifer a few times at parties, but we didn't get along at all. But then one day I said something very derogatory to her, and it made her cry. I felt bad and apologized, and after that we became friends. A few months later, someone in her family died, and she was very upset.
1: I know that God hates me.
0: It isn't true, Jen. Jesus loves you. He died on the cross for you.
1: I know about Jesus, but he and God are different.
0: I can't explain it all, but I know I learned a verse that says it's God's love that sent Jesus to die for us. I wish I knew more about the Bible, but the more I saw it the right way, I became more and more confused.
1: I know for sure that God hates me. Why else would he allow all these bad things to happen to me?
0: What bad things?
1: My father left us when I was 11. I haven't seen him in more than 10 years.
0: My dad left us when I was 10, so I know how that feels. One day after he left us, I sat in school and cried, thinking that I wouldn't see him anymore. It worked out okay. I got to see him once a week.
1: Lucky you.
0: Life isn't always easy, Jen.
1: You're telling me. My mother and stepfather don't really care for me. They just tolerate me. I feel that they care about themselves much more than they do me.
0: Maybe you should go to church. That's what my mom keeps telling me.
1: I feel out of place no matter where I go. I don't belong anywhere. Besides, why would I go to church when I know God hates me?
0: We started dating in January. In the spring, Jen met my mother for the first time. Mom and my stepdad Joe divorced, and after a few years, she met a man at her church, and they were getting married. Jen went to the wedding with me. From then on, whenever I visited Mom, Jen went with me.
2: Jennifer stayed up late with me, asking me all kinds of questions about the Bible.
0: Again? She did that the last time we visited.
2: Well, apparently she was troubled by the wedding, where the pastor talked about a wife's submission to her husband.
0: Yeah, she's big on women's lib.
2: She just needs to be saved. God made everyone and everything with a specific purpose. The birds and the fish are different, but they perform God's purposes. The woman and the man are no different. We were all made for God's purpose. And when we are born again, he teaches us our role in life.
0: Yeah, I guess you're right.
2: You need to find a good church to attend.
0: I've been too busy with school and work.
2: I keep praying for you, Chris.
0: Thanks, Mom. Pray for my finances. I just got a letter that said my financial aid's run out. I have to pay for the next semester on my own.
2: But you've already graduated.
0: Yeah, but I still have to do student teaching to get my certification. Same fees.
2: The Lord will help you.
0: I hope so. It's been one thing after another. I've had a bunch of bad luck. The 4th of July came, and I worked late at the Mexican restaurant where Jen also worked. Afterward, we both went to a big party in another town and stayed till around 2. Then we drove back to my house. Jen went to bed, but I stayed up and talked with my roommate. Suddenly, about 3 in the morning, we heard a popping sound.
3: Seems to be coming from outside.
0: Science building? Anything's possible there.
3: Let's check it out. All that renovation they're doing.
0: Yeah, I'll bet it's the work crew in their construction trailer.
3: This time of night? I don't think so.
0: Oh, man. Look at that.
3: The whole trailer's on fire!
0: I better call 911. After I called the fire department, we stood and watched as police arrived and firemen came to put out the raging fire. Then I went to bed around 4 a.m. At 8, I was rudely awakened by firemen.
4: Close your window! Close all your windows!
0: What is going on?
4: Asbestos! The trailer was full of asbestos!
0: As I was getting ready for work, the police came with a man who tested the air in my apartment, which turned out fine. He gave me his business card, a consulting agency for environmental health and safety, my field. So I called later and asked if they were hiring. He told me to send a resume, so I

0: did. And in September, I began working for him. 5 months passed.
1: Guess you're gonna forget about the teaching certificate.
0: Yeah, I really like my job.
1: At least you didn't have to come up with the money for tuition again.
0: Instead, I've saved enough money to buy a condo.
1: Already?
0: Yep. It's a half-hour drive back to work, but worth it to get out of this crummy apartment.
1: As soon as I graduate, I'll move in with you.
0: Why wait till then?
1: Too far to drive to class. How soon are you moving?
0: As soon as I close on the condo. I moved into my condo in January 2003. At last, I had a good job, my own home, and plenty of money. But I was miserable and couldn't figure out why. In May, Jen graduated, got a job as assistant store manager of a drugstore chain, and moved in with me. We should have been happy, but we weren't. I was troubled, and Jen had a hidden desire that would change everything.
2: In a moment, we'll hear about that hidden desire. But first, I've got Phil Kwiatkowski with me, president of Pacific Garden Mission.
3: Thanks, Timothy. So, you pull up to a stoplight, and you see a homeless man standing there with a cardboard sign.
2: Okay.
3: Did you ever wonder, what's his story? How did he get there?
2: Sure I have.
3: Well, here at Pacific Garden Mission, we're all about turning each story into a testimony through the love and power of Jesus Christ. 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
2: But it's not without cost.
3: That's where we invite you, as a listener, to join with us. 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Timothy, you have that information for the folks?
2: Sure do. You can contact us at Pacific Garden Mission, 1458 South Canal Street, Chicago, Illinois, 60607, or give us a call at 312-492-9410. We look forward to hearing from you.
1: Chris, I'd like to go to church this morning.
0: Do liberated women go to church?
1: This one will.
0: Well, there's one down the street we can try.
1: Do you know anything about it?
0: No, but we can find out.
4: Hello?
0: Hey, Mom. How's it going?
4: Just fine, Chris. How about you?
0: Well, Jen and I went to church this morning.
4: Great. I've been praying for you.
0: Pray harder. We're not going back there.
4: Why? What happened?
0: An older woman sat down beside Jen, and when the music started, she grabbed Jen, pulled her into the aisle, and started just talking loud. It was so weird. They never said anything about the Bible.
4: I'm sorry, Chris, but don't give up. I'll give you a list of ones that teach the Bible.
0: I looked in the phone book to find the location of churches Mom gave me. One of them was 10 minutes from my condo, so I called.
5: Yes, I'm the pastor.
0: I'm looking for a church to attend. Can you tell me about yours?
5: Well, if you want to hear what the Bible has to say, this is the place for you. But if you don't want to hear the Bible, then you won't like our church.
0: I'm looking for one where I can hear the Bible. That night, Jen and all my friends went out to party, but I stayed home. I knew that I had to do something about my spiritual life. In the morning, Jen was too hungover to go with me to church. The pastor used a different Bible translation from mine, so I set mine aside and just listened to him preach.
6: The Bible says in Ephesians chapter 2, verse 8 and 9, "For by grace are ye saved through faith, and that not of yourselves, it is the gift of God, not of works, lest any man should boast." Well, God doesn't save anyone because of the good things they do. According to his mercy, he saved us. Titus chapter 3, verse 5 says, "Not by works of righteousness which we've done, but according to his mercy he saved us, by the washing of regeneration and renewing of the Holy Ghost." So maybe you're saved, but are you being renewed by the Holy Ghost? Are you obedient to God's word? There is nothing good in you except what God put there with his Spirit when you were born again. Even your good works are tainted with self-righteousness, which means impure motives. Once he saves you, then begins the process of making you into the image of Jesus. For we are his workmanship, created in Christ Jesus unto good works, which God hath before ordained that we should walk in them.
0: Although there was an altar call, I didn't know what that was, so I didn't go forward. But I left under deep conviction that I needed to start serving God with my life. And I certainly needed to change my lifestyle in many ways. I arrived home at my condo still under conviction.
1: Where were you?
0: At church.
1: In flip-flops and shorts?
0: Yeah. Everyone else was dressed up, suits and all. But they were very nice to me. I felt at home with them.
1: I wanted to go, but I was too hungover.
0: Jen, it was a great sermon. I've got to start serving God.
1: How?
0: To begin with, I'm going to stop drinking and do what God wants me to do.
1: Wow. Okay.
0: I've wandered away from God, and I've got to make things right with him. Will you pray with me?
1: Sure.
0: Let's get down on our knees, right here by the sofa. Dear Lord, please forgive me for living in sin all these years. You saved me, but I walked away from you because of others. Forgive me, God. I don't want to do that anymore. I want to live for you. I want to learn what's in the Bible and do what the Bible says as I learn it. Teach me, Lord. And please help Jen give her life to you. In Jesus' name I pray. Amen.
1: Amen.
0: Jen, you need to meet with the pastor.
1: I agree.
0: I'll call and make an appointment. Jen and I both listened as he presented the plan of salvation. Jen prayed a prayer of repentance to God and asked him to save her. 4 days later, we were engaged. And that week, Jen moved out because we realized we couldn't live together anymore outside of marriage. A few months later, I felt compelled to visit Dad, so I drove down to the Cape to see him. We talked about baseball for a bit. Dad, I didn't come here to talk sports. I want to talk to you about your relationship with God.
7: Because you're my firstborn son, I feel obligated to listen.
0: Can we look at my Bible together?
7: Okay.
0: For all have sinned and come short of the glory of God. That includes you and me, Dad. But God commendeth his love toward us, in that while we were yet sinners, Christ died for us. Jesus died for our sins. For the wages of sin is death, but the gift of God is eternal life through Jesus Christ our Lord. Salvation is a gift from God, Dad. You don't earn it by going to church. And here's all you have to do to receive God's gift. The Bible says that if thou shalt confess with thy mouth the Lord Jesus, and shalt believe in thine heart that God hath raised him from the dead, thou shalt be saved. For with the heart man believeth unto righteousness, and with the mouth confession is made unto salvation. For whosoever shall call upon the name of the Lord shall be saved.
7: Is that it?
0: Yes.
7: Thank you, Chris.
0: Do you understand what the Bible says?
7: Yes.
0: Have you ever heard this before?
7: No, I never heard those things.
0: Do you believe you're a sinner?
7: Yeah. You know, it was my fault your mom and I got divorced.
0: God can forgive us all our sins, Dad. Would you like to pray and ask Jesus to save you? He wants to save you.
7: I don't know how to pray.
0: I'll help you.
7: No. I don't know how to pray, so I'm not going to do it.
0: Dad, I love you, so I won't push it. But by your own words, if you die tonight, you'll go to hell.
7: I understand. I thank you for sharing the Bible with me.
0: In October 2003, Jen and I were married and went through a new converts class at church, which taught us so very much. This new life was opening up so many things that we'd never seen before. We also began teaching Sunday school to the 2 and 3-year-old children. After a few months, I went back to see Dad. I knew a few more verses and could explain them better by then. Jen was waiting to hear the results.
1: How did it go?
0: Once again, he wouldn't pray for salvation.
1: I'm sorry, honey.
0: He had tears rolling down his face, Jen. He's terminally ill with emphysema. He knows he could die and go to hell, but he wouldn't pray.
1: You did your best, Chris. That's all you can do.
0: I have a lot to learn about witnessing.
1: Maybe it's because you're his son.
0: Maybe. But I've witnessed the guys at work. Some of them listen, but some of them mock me now. They get up and leave when I come into the break room. So I've started eating lunch by myself, so I don't have to listen to them mock me.
1: That's cruel.
0: Yeah, well, they mocked Jesus, and he said we should expect the same. I sure wish my dad would get saved. 2 days later, Dad went to the hospital. His lungs had failed.
1: He's on life support? Are you driving down to see him?
0: I can't. I'm tied up at work, and it's a 3-hour drive. Besides, he's unconscious.
1: Oh, Chris! He still isn't saved.
0: God knows all about it, Jen. All we can do is pray and ask the church to pray for him, too. For 2 weeks, the church prayed while Dad lay unconscious on life support. Then, miraculously, he came off life support and went home. I was still tied down at the job, so I called a pastor on the Cape that I knew, and he went to see him. The next day, he called me. Hello?
8: Chris, you'll be happy to know that your father prayed to receive Christ today.
0: Wow, thank God. Oh, thank you, Jesus. Thank you, Pastor.
8: Oh, my pleasure. You sowed the seeds and watered. God reaped the harvest.
0: Jen! Dad got saved!
1: That's wonderful! Thank God!
0: I keep asking God to show me how he wants me to serve him. I like the soul winner class, and also the Bible introduction courses at church. I like teaching Sunday school, too. But I'm sure what God wants me to do next.
1: Is that why you go to the altar so often?
0: Yeah. I think he wants me to be a preacher, Jen. I just don't know how. So maybe I should go to Bible college. While on a job site in Maine for several months, I got to know a client quite well. Driving in his truck one day, I shared my testimony and asked him the same question the pastor had once asked me. If you were to die today, would you go to heaven?
7: I'm not sure.
0: Would you like me to show you in the Bible how you can be sure?
7: Yes.
0: The Bible says, there is none righteous, no, not one. And the wages of sin is death. So God sent his only son to die in our place. Why? Because he loves us, and there was no other way to satisfy his justice. More than 700 years before Christ, the prophet Isaiah wrote, all we like sheep have gone astray. We have turned everyone to his own way, and the Lord hath laid on him the iniquity of us all. For God so loved the world that he gave his only begotten Son, that whosoever believeth in him should not perish, but have everlasting life. So when you believe Christ died for your sins, repent and ask him to save you. At the moment of salvation, God gives you his Spirit, and you have eternal life. For God sent not his Son into the world to condemn the world, but that the world through him might be saved. That man prayed to receive Christ that day. At that point, I knew God wanted me to preach his word. So Jen and I gave notice at our jobs and put the condo up for sale. We moved to North Carolina, where I started at Bible college. That first year, Joe, my stepfather, my grandfather, and my dad all died. But God comforted me with his word. I preached at my dad's funeral. My father was saved for only a year before he died, but the joy that we had that year, talking about Jesus. The joy of knowing that he's in heaven now. And the joy we will have someday when we see each other again. Heaven can be yours when you give your life to the Lord Jesus Christ. In John chapter 5, verse 24, he said, he that heareth my word and believeth on him that sent me hath everlasting life, and shall not come into condemnation, but is passed from death unto life. After that service, a 17-year-old boy came forward to be saved. But I have lost friends because of my stand for the gospel. Our two daughters were born while I was in college. As a senior, God once again let me know the direction he wanted me to go.
1: Back to Boston?
0: Yeah.
1: But there are lots of churches around Boston.
0: I know, but God has called me back there to teach the inerrant word of God. We'll teach his word and nothing but his word.
1: I'm with you.
0: I graduated in May 2008, and we're preparing to move to an area a few miles from downtown Boston that has 50,000 people in 5 square miles. The Lord didn't give up on me, and he won't give up on you and your loved ones.
2: Listening friend, you with the broken heart, the meaningless existence, who can't face another day. There is a friend who sticks closer than a brother, and his name is Jesus. He came to give you life, and life more abundantly. He came to set you free. He said, "If the Son therefore shall make you free, ye shall be free indeed." Step into freedom today by repenting of your sins and asking him to save you. Commit your ways to God and ask him to give you a new life in Jesus Christ. 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This is program number 3812. Heard in the true story of Chris DiGiacomo, Part 2, were Patrick Thompson, Connie Foster, Jennifer Dimmitt, Gary Brichetto, David Brian Stewart, and Jacob Wilcoxon. Original music, Don Badorf. 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
11: 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She's the president of Kingdom Advisors, our parent organization. Sharon, great to have you here.
12: Thank you, Rob. Good to be here.
11: Sharon, you're, of course, closely connected with the members of Kingdom Advisors. And as you talk with them, I'd love to know what you're hearing, what kinds of questions people are asking right now, and what's really weighing on their minds financially.
12: What's really interesting, as we keep in touch with advisors across the country, we hear in real time the concerns and the questions from the clients. And over the years, we've noticed a pattern that certain questions come up again and again, no matter what the season of life is for those clients. And one of the things we love is that through FaithFi and Faith and Finance, we can take what we're hearing from advisors and turn it into practical resources that serve our listeners.
11: Yeah.
12: And that's where the idea for our new field guides came from. We want to help people work through those questions with both financial clarity and, most importantly, biblical wisdom.
11: Yeah, that's exactly right. And we'll share more about those field guides in just a moment. But first, I want to dig a bit deeper on what you're hearing. Sharon, what are some of the questions that seem to come up again and again?
12: There are three that almost always rise to the top. First, people ask, how much is enough? The second question is, how do I prepare the next steward? And the third is, how do I give intentionally? And each of these questions reflect not just financial concerns, but deeper heart issues as well.
11: There's no doubt. Let's start with that first question. How much is enough? When people ask that, what do you think they're really getting at?
12: Well, on the surface, it sounds like it's just a numbers question, but it's really about security and peace of mind. Yeah. People are asking, will I be okay? Will my family be okay? And there's often a fear of the unknown underneath that question, and it can reflect a desire for control in an uncertain world.
11: Yeah, no doubt. How might that question be handled differently by a typical advisor compared to someone approaching it from a biblical perspective?
12: A typical advisor, I think, will focus primarily on accumulation. Okay, let's just make sure we keep building enough, build as much as possible, and then you've got a great margin. And it's not wrong to save, but it's certainly incomplete because we know that God's actually our provider. And so a biblical-oriented advisor will still address the numbers, but they'll also help reframe the question through a stewardship lens. They'll point to contentment and the fact that we trust in God's provision and the idea that enough isn't a number, it's a posture of the heart.
11: That's such an important distinction. I think we have time to cover one more. Let's turn to the second question you're hearing, and that is preparing the next steward. Talk to us about that.
12: Well, often people think about this as they approach retirement, but it's actually urgent throughout our lifetime because we know God's numbered our days. So it's not just about passing on wealth. It's about passing on values and wisdom. And a lot of people realize that they're spending more time building assets than preparing their heirs to handle them well. Mm. And so it's important that we think about Proverbs 13:22, a good man leaves an inheritance to his children's children. And often we think about that as just financial inheritance, but actually it's passing down wisdom, values, and a legacy of faithful stewardship. You know, our friend and mentor, Ron Blue, always says that the concept of estate planning is incomplete. We need to consider wealth and wisdom transfer, which is more important than the money.
13: Oh, that is so true, Sharon. Well, I am so excited about these field guides as we tackle questions like how much money is enough and how do I prepare the next steward and even how do I give intentionally. And thanks for shining a light on these really important conversations.
12: Always a pleasure.
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13: Helping you apply God's wisdom to your financial decisions. 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Looking forward to hearing from you today. We do have a few lines open. So if you have a financial question today, call right now, 800-525-7000. We're going to begin in Pennsylvania. Ellen, go ahead.
16: Hello, Rob. I'm Hi so there. Thankful to be able to speak with you in person today. I've been a loyal listener since your program started.
13: Oh, wow.
16: Before that, from the Larry Burkett days.
13: That's incredible, Ellen. Thank you for mentioning that.
16: Yes, I've been a student of your education in the finance area, as that's not my forte. Today, my question is this. I was first married in the 1980s, and I was a professional student in my eighth year of college, and my husband was in second year of college in a community college, skilled trades. And unfortunately, that 13-year marriage and four children ended in divorce. Yeah. As part of that settlement, I was awarded the tax-deferred savings plan that my husband had earned through his employer. And it took 3 years for the divorce to become final. When it was ready to transfer those funds from his employer to a different bank, now the amount went from, the award was $14,000, was now $17,000. I deposited those funds in a second bank. I called the second bank in 2020 when my current husband and I were in dire straits and we needed to pull in our resources. Mm-hmm. And they said they lost the money. Mm. All the money is gone. I said, what do you mean it's gone? Well, we can't find it in our computer system. It must be in boxes in the basement. I said, well, sir, with all due respect, you'll need to look through the boxes and get back to me. They still cannot find the money. It's gone, as far as they're concerned. Yeah. I don't know what steps to take to recover that.
13: Man, there's a lot there, and I'm so sorry about the struggles you've had. You know, I think there's a couple of things here. I mean, that may mean, Ellen, that they are part of archived records at this point, offline. and just not searchable in their normal system, but they can find it with a formal search request because, you know, the paper trail is key. Money just doesn't, and accounts just don't disappear. So I would do a couple of things. Number one is I would try, if you can chase this down through any kind of records you may still have, I'd try to go back to the original retirement plan. This really is your anchor, and ask for what's called a QDRO, which is the record, because this was a part of a divorce settlement. The QDRO is the distribution record that basically gives the date of the transfer, the dollar amount, the receiving institution, and the account number, and the wiring or check details. It proves exactly where the money went. And then I would go back to the bank and really ask for and really demand a formal archival search from the bank. So you would say, you know, I need a formal archival record search for an incoming retirement distribution under my name and Social Security number, including legacy systems and, you know, offline systems. In other words, boxed records. And you would want them to find the incoming wire or check log, you know, the details on the account that was opened, and then any accounts tied to your Social Security number, including closed accounts. But I would use that word, archival search. That's going to trigger a different process. And then what you'll find is, you know, it's very common that the retirement account goes to Bank A, and then Bank A eventually gets rolled to Bank B or another custodian. So you're going to want to know, was this account ever transferred or rolled out to another institution? Because remember, if you go back to the original retirement plan and find out where it went initially, then they would have to furnish the information on where it went after that. And then the final thing that you could do would be to search the unclaimed property records. And I would do that at a website that I'll give you, and it's called unclaimed.org. Just the word unclaimed.org. That is the National Association of Unclaimed Property Administrators. And you can very simply do a search there. It's the National Network of State Treasurers, and see if you can find anything there at unclaimed.org. But I think if you take these steps, this should get you pointed in the right direction. Okay?
16: I will. That's huge. Good. I'm so grateful, Rob.
13: Well, I'm so thrilled to do it. I know this weighs heavily on you. Well, thank you. It's a privilege to do each day. And if I can serve you further, give us a call back. God bless you. North Carolina is where we're headed next. David, go ahead, sir.
17: Hey, Rob. Thanks for taking my call.
13: Yes, sir.
17: So I am 56 years old, and I'm a state employee and about to take early retirement. I'll end up with my health care covered and a modest pension of about $1,400, but I'm immediately going back to work in the private sector, making more than I am now, actually. So my question is, do I take that pension money and invest it in another qualified retirement account for when I do retire? I plan to work at least 10 more years. Or do I use that money to pay down debt, which the only debt I have is a 6% mortgage and a 7% home equity line of credit?
13: Okay. How much do you have on the HELOC and how much on the first mortgage?
17: First mortgage is about 148 and the HELOC is about 11 grand.
13: Okay. Got it. And based on you going back to work in the private sector, are you going to have enough to cover your bills and a little bit left over?
17: Absolutely. Again, I'll be making actually more than I am now.
13: Okay, got it. Yeah, I would leave that retirement plan alone and roll that out into an IRA, keep it in a tax-deferred environment so you're not paying any tax on it. Let it continue to grow on a tax-deferred basis, and then just focus on redirecting, you know, whatever surplus you have by going back to work after your bills are paid toward initially paying off that HELOC and then going after the first mortgage. But I would not pull that money out of the retirement plan to do that. I'd let that keep growing. You know, you're not going to have any impact of taxes that's going to slow that growth. And then if you could position yourself just by really keeping your lifestyle, you know, a cap on it and redirecting all of your surplus to getting out of debt, you know, by the time you transition fully into what God has for you next, even if it doesn't involve paid work in the next season, hopefully that's eliminated, you know, your biggest expenses And now you've got, you know, Social Security. And, you know, if at any point you want to start pulling, you know, a monthly income from your retirement plan, you could. But your expenses are probably a good bit lower because you're debt free at that point. I think that's the better plan, in my opinion.
17: Okay. All right. Well, that sounds great. I certainly appreciate the advice.
13: Absolutely. One other thing is once you're 70 and a half, you would be able, and I realize that's a good bit down the road, but you know, if you got to the place where your bills were covered without the IRA, you could, you know, pull that money out as a qualified charitable distribution, do the giving that you were already doing out of after-tax dollars from your IRA and never pay tax on it because it went in 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
13: Thanks for joining us today on Faith and Finance. Here in our final segment, we'll get to as many calls as we can. We may have room for one additional call. If you've got a question, go ahead and call right now, 800-525-7000. Let's go out to Kansas. James, go ahead.
19: Hi, Rob. Thanks for answering the call. Here's my situation. I'm turning 65 in June. I received a letter from the SSA in mid-December. The letter was dated December 1, 2025. And they're saying that if I respond to that letter, which I have in March, that my claim will start at 64 and a half. My question to you is, since I didn't initiate that whole letter and everything, why do I have to claim benefits at 64 and a half instead of age 65?
13: Yeah, you don't. The Social Security Administration, James, does not require you to start benefits at 65. So there is no statute requiring that. The letter was likely, and I don't want to tell you what it said because you read it, but what I would expect it was a notification or an estimate, not a mandate. Around 65, Social Security often sends benefits estimates, reminders about eligibility, and more specifically, notices tied to Medicare enrollment timing. And this is really key because, you know, what you need to do when you get to 65, so you're not penalized, is enroll in Medicare unless you're covered by an employer's plan and there's more than 20 employees. But apart from that, there is no reason in my mind, unless you need the money or there's some other issue, there's some sort of health condition, there's no reason to claim now, especially if you don't need the money. I would wait until at least full retirement age to get the full benefit amount so there is no reduction in your benefit that has been estimated for you based on what's called your high 35, your highest 35 years of wages. But give me your thoughts on all that.
19: Yeah, I guess to clarify, this letter, it was dated December 1, 2025, and I received it mid-December last year. And it said that if I responded to that letter any time between December 1, 2025 and 6/1, 2026, that they would count it as having as my claim and my benefits starting basically at 64 and a half in December. And since I did not initiate the process, my question when I talk with SSA is, why are they making me, you know, why are they starting my benefits at 64 and a half when I'm just, you know, less than 3 months away from being 65? Mm-hmm. If I go ahead and claim at 65, why are they, since I didn't initiate the claim process, why are they starting me back there on December 1st?
20: Yeah, I don't understand that. Or why they would ask you to or insinuate you should begin claiming at this point, because this is early and therefore that would result in a permanent benefit reduction. So, yeah, I'm confused by that letter. I might schedule an in-person meeting and visit with them or call them. But the bottom line is, as long as you didn't start claiming benefits, which you would have to initiate that, I would just ignore it and wait until full retirement age.
19: Okay. Rob, thank you so much. God bless you for all that you do for all of us that are seeking your wisdom. And as the earlier caller, I've been listening way back to when Larry Burkett was on the radio. So thank you for keeping the tradition going. God bless you.
20: Well, I'm thrilled to do it, James. Thanks for saying that. That's an encouragement. May God bless you as well, sir. To Chattanooga, Ken, go ahead.
21: Hey, I really appreciate listening to you guys. I tell people you're my 4 o'clock finance guys on WMBW here in Chattanooga. So I think I got all these ideas or thoughts, but my wife just resigned her position and her job. She's been at for 30 years and is starting a new role with a new company. And listening to you all this time, I'm thinking, man, we roll that out. We put it into our own little IRA with Schwab. And she throws a question at me and says, if I put it all in that and then my new employer allows me to put money in and they match it and it grows there, will it grow slower having two different accounts, or should I put it all in that account and let it all grow together? And instantly I'm thinking mathematically, whatever you're invested in should grow at whatever rate it grows. But if you have a bunch in one and a little in another, it'll both grow at the same percentage, I guess. But what's your thoughts on that? Do you think it should be all put together in one place?
20: Yeah. It does not need to be in one place. To your original question, investments don't grow slower just because they're in separate accounts. You know, growth is about the rate of return, the amount invested, and the time in the market. So 100,000 in one account earning 7%, or two accounts with 50,000 each earning 7%, you're going to end up with the same total growth. So there's not any benefit to you having them together. So why do people roll from an old 401k into a new 401k without going to an individual IRA, a personal individual retirement account? And the reason would just be often for simplicity, just having one account to keep up with, making sure that you're not that your diversification and your allocation is right, because, you know, often you can have an overlap or too highly concentrated in one area versus another, because, you know, you're just not looking at the accounts together. You're treating them separately. And so, what a lot of people will do, if your plan will allow it, is go ahead and roll it into that 401k. It keeps it simple because there's a limited menu of investment options to pick from, versus the IRA, which gives you unlimited options, which sounds good, but then you've got to figure out which investments to choose unless you have an advisor to do that or you're skilled in that area. So I think just for simplicity's sake, keeping everything in one place, in her new 401k, she continues to contribute to it. And then when you guys are ready to transition to what God has for you next in retirement, that's probably the time to roll whatever retirement account you have into an IRA, and the same for her, and then hire an advisor to manage all of it. But in terms of the growth factor, there really is no difference.
21: Okay, well, you've confirmed what I said. I was kind of thinking mathematically, 10% here, 10% there, 7% here, 7% there. It's growing at the same percent. But I think she's concerned about keeping it all in one place. So I think that's what we'll do.
20: Yeah, so that makes sense.
21: Rob, we really appreciate
20: it. Just make sure that, you know, you are looking periodically at what she's invested in, or she is. I'm not saying she can't do it herself, but that you guys are looking at what she's invested in to make sure that you're in the market, you're not, you know, sitting in some sort of money market, and that you're in the right investments that are appropriate for your age and risk tolerance together, your goals and objectives, and that, you know, that you're not taking unnecessary risks, but you're also not being too conservative either, just so this thing can continue to grow between now and retirement. Hey, Ken, thanks for being a regular listener, my friend. Lord bless you. Call anytime. Folks, that's going to do it for us. A big thanks to my team today, Jim Henry, Devin Patrick. We're also grateful for Pat as well as Adam, who work as a team to handle our phones. You have a great day and come back and join us tomorrow. We'll see you then. Bye-bye.
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4: This is Max McLean. What was the purpose of the law? To point out just how short we fall from God's standard? And why are Christians no longer obligated to follow the law? Why doesn't following the law bring about the righteousness that God wants? Listen to the Bible from Romans 7. So, my brothers, you also died to the law through the body of Christ, that you might belong to another, to him who was raised from the dead, in order that we might bear fruit to God. For when we were controlled by the sinful nature, the sinful passions aroused by the law were at work in our bodies, so that we bore fruit for death. But now, by dying to what once bound us, we have been released from the law so that we serve in the new way of the Spirit, and not in the old way of the written code. What shall we say then? Is the law sin? Certainly not. Indeed, I would not have known what sin was except through the law, for I would not have known what coveting really was if the law had not said, "Do not covet." But sin, seizing the opportunity afforded by the commandment, produced in me every kind of covetous desire. For apart from law, sin is dead. Once I was alive apart from law. But when the commandment came, sin sprang to life, and I died. I found that the very commandment that was intended to bring life actually brought death. For sin, seizing the opportunity afforded by the commandment, deceived me, and through the commandment put me to death. So then, the law is holy, and the commandment is holy, righteous, and good. Did that which is good then become death to me? By no means. But in order that sin might be recognized as sin, it produced death in me through what was good, so that through the commandment, sin might become utterly sinful. From Romans 7, listen to the Bible. It's great for the soul.
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23: Back to Genesis with Dr. John Morris, scientist and president of the Institute for Creation Research. Dr. Morris, in an evolutionary sense, what do the terms advanced and primitive mean?
24: Chris, primitive animals are thought to be those that evolved long ago, which gave rise to more and more advanced types. Single-cell organisms are the most primitive, and then marine invertebrates, and up to fish, amphibians, mammals, and eventually man, the most advanced of all. Within each mammal type, evolutionists say that the more advanced ones are the ones that are modern. But extinct varieties were hardly primitive. Chris, the whole concept of primitive advances an evolutionary idea which is wrong on the face of it. Evolution did not happen. God created each basic category, much as we see it today. None is more advanced than the other. Each is complex. And that's the way I see it from a Back to Genesis perspective.
23: Visit our website at icr.org. I'm Chris O'Brien. Thanks for tuning in.
25: It's sweet. It comes prepackaged, ready to eat, no special prep required. What is this super easy fast food? Fresh fruit. 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Packed with a wide array of disease-fighting phytonutrients, fruits are God's wonderful gift to mankind. Research shows that the abundance of nutrients found in these naturally sweet treats help improve cholesterol levels, keep your digestive system running smoothly, improve brain health, and even help with weight loss. So do your body and your taste buds a favor. 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
1: A Washington, D.C. businesswoman claims the power to predict future events. Other commentators and forecasters have been amazingly accurate in foretelling things to come. I'll be back in a moment to talk about infallible predictions and how they affect you.
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1: Hello, this is Joe Cruz on the Amazing Facts broadcast, Facts Which Affect You. A crystal-gazing businesswoman who claims to have the gift of prophecy has been causing quite a stir over some of the predictions for the future. About 60% of her considerable number of prophecies have taken place just as she described them in advance. News commentators and political forecasters have been even more amazingly accurate than Jean Dixon in describing some of the ebb and flow of national politics. Does this mean that these people have some supernatural, infallible way of accurately foretelling the future? Only one of them claims to speak by divine revelation. But friends, how could God be only 40% correct? Is there a source of knowledge which predicts the future correctly 100% of the time? I'm happy to tell you that there is one voice which always speaks prophecies with unerring accuracy. Not one prediction has ever been known to fail. That voice, of course, is God's Word, the Bible. Notice the claim made in Isaiah 46, 9 and 10. I am God, and there's none like me, declaring the end from the beginning and from ancient times, the things that are not yet done, saying, my counsel shall stand, and I will do all my pleasure. Well, such was a measure of confidence that God reposed in the predictions that he caused to be made by his appointed messengers in the long ago. He had no doubts or misgivings concerning them, friends. My counsel shall stand, he said, with full assurance in the outcome. How wonderfully this confidence has been justified by events is very clear and open for all the world to see. History affords instance after instance where the words of the Bible prophets have been fulfilled with astonishing accuracy and completeness. Many of these prophecies referred to proud empires and great cities whose records are available today in every library in the land. If God had been doubtful about the results, he would have confined the predictions to little-known communities so that nobody could tell after the lapse of centuries whether they had been fulfilled or not. Instead, God chose to speak concerning such powerful empires as Assyria and Babylon and famous cities such as Nineveh and Tyre and Jerusalem, historic capitals of the ancient world. To appreciate fully the marvelous nature of these predictions, one needs to permit his imagination to go back to those days when they were given. First, let's picture ourselves in Nineveh, capital of Assyria, the city to which the prophet Jonah went so reluctantly to preach about 800 years B.C. It's now the year 640 B.C. More than 150 years have elapsed since Jonah's day. The Assyrian Empire is at the zenith of its power. Its soldiers, noted for their arrogance and cruelty, Ashurbanipal is on the throne, confident that his dominion will never be overthrown. But at this very hour, a virtually unknown man in far-off Palestine, the prophet Nahum, takes up, as he calls it, the burden of Nineveh. He has good reason to do so, for the Assyrians had swept over his homeland, penetrating all manner of cities and perpetrating all kinds of atrocities upon his people. Now, under the inspiration of God, carried away by the Holy Spirit, he writes with deep feeling, God is jealous, and the Lord revengeth. The Lord revengeth and is furious. The Lord will take vengeance on his adversaries, and he reserveth wrath for his enemies. The Lord is slow to anger and great in power, and will not at all acquit the wicked. Nahum 1, verses 2 and 3. Turning directly to Nineveh,

Nineveh to be laid waste? Yes, friends. In Nineveh 2:10, in Nahum 2:10, rather, it says, empty and void and waste. Impossible. Look at those impregnable fortifications. Remember, it's undefeated army equipped with the finest chariots and the latest weapons of war. Consider its immense size and the vast number of its inhabitants. How could it ever become empty, void, waste? The very absurdity of such a thing. But friends, Nahum was not wrong. You go search for that famous and populous city today. You will not find it. Save for a few moldering ruins to mark the spot where once it stood, it has simply vanished from the face of the earth. 30 years after the divine pronouncement of her fate, Nineveh was overwhelmed by the superior might of Babylon, and from that moment gradually faded out of the history of nations. In the 7th century A.D., a battle was fought between the Romans and the Persians on the very site where Nineveh once had stood in all her pride and majesty. Describing the terrain, the historian Gibbon wrote these words, "Eastward of the Tigris, at the end of the bridge of Mosul, the great Nineveh had formerly been erected. The city and even the ruins of the city had long since disappeared. The vacant space afforded a spacious field for the operation of the two armies." That's from Gibbon's History of the Decline and Fall of the Roman Empire. So you see, friends, the words that Nahum uttered back there came to pass. Nothing else indeed could have happened, for the voice of divine prophecy never fails. Now we're in Babylon. It's 595 B.C., passing through one of the city's many brazen gates that give entrance through the wide and lofty walls. We walk down its main thoroughfare, marveling at the majestic temples and gilded palaces, and in particular at the famous Hanging Gardens. The people who throng the marketplace are discussing the latest conquest of their great king Nebuchadnezzar. They comment on the beauty and richness of the gold and silver vessels looted from the temple of Jehovah at Jerusalem and the quality of the slaves captured. They talk about future victories. One man is reading from a parchment, his mouth curling in a sneer. "People of Babylon," he cries to a group gathered around him, "listen to this scurrilous document written about our glorious city." Well, they press near at his invitation, and this is what they hear. "The word that the Lord spake against Babylon and against the land of the Chaldeans by Jeremiah the prophet, declare ye among the nations, and publish and conceal not. Say, Babylon is taken. For lo, I will raise and cause to come up against Babylon an assembly of great nations from the north country. And they shall set themselves in array against her. From thence she shall be taken. Their arrows shall be as of a mighty expert man. None shall return in vain. How is the hammer of the whole earth cut asunder and broken? How is Babylon become a desolation among the nations? And Babylon shall become heaps, a dwelling place for dragons, an astonishment and a hissing without an inhabitant." Jeremiah 50:1-23. "The man shall be man," cry the people. Nothing like this could ever happen to Babylon. "But see what I have here," cries another. "This is worse still. It was written more than 100 years ago by a man named Isaiah." And then he proceeds to read the following. "Babylon, the glory of kingdoms, the beauty of the Chaldees' excellency, shall be as when God overthrew Sodom and Gomorrah. It shall never be inhabited, neither shall it be dwelt in from generation to generation, neither shall the Arabian pitch his tent there, neither shall the shepherds make their fold there. But wild beasts of the desert shall lie there, and owls shall dwell there, and her time is near to come." Isaiah 13:19-22. Incredible, incredible, impossible, the people cry. It must have seemed so unreasonable to them back in 595 B.C. that that city, so strong with Nebuchadnezzar, one of the greatest monarchs of antiquity, on the throne, for anybody to suggest even that all this glory would pass away. Well, years passed, but God had not forgotten the predictions he'd caused Isaiah and Jeremiah to utter years before. All along, he had been watching Babylon, numbering her years, counting her crimes, weighing her infinite precision in the balances of divine justice. Now, in 539 B.C., the hour of judgment had come. Even as a drunken orgy was at its height in the king's palace, the armies of the Medes and Persians were making their way through the unguarded gates into the very heart of the city. In that night,

Daniel says, was Belshazzar, the king of the Chaldeans, slain, and Darius the Median took the kingdom. Daniel 5:30-31. But not only did the city change hands and become a prize of the victorious invaders, as century succeeded century, its mighty walls were leveled, its proud temples and palaces were destroyed, until at last the site was buried by the sands that blew over it. Finally, outgrown with brush and weeds, it became a lost city until in recent times it was rediscovered by archaeologists. The famous archaeologist Layard, who explored the site of Babylon in 1845 and in 1850, described it as follows. In his book, Discoveries in the Ruins of Nineveh and Babylon, he said, "Shapeless heaps of rubbish cover for many an acre the face of the land. On all sides, fragments of glass, marble, pottery, and inscribed brick are mingled with that peculiar nitrous and blanched soil which bred from the remains of ancient habitations, checks or destroys vegetation, and tenders and renders the site of Babylon a naked and hideous waste. Owls start from the scanty thickets, and the foul jackal sulks through the furrows." And those are the words of the famous archaeologist who explored Babylon. Marvelous indeed was the detailed fulfillment of those predictions made by Isaiah and Jeremiah. Divine prophecy pitted itself against all the strength of Babylon's fortifications and all the might of her powerful armies and all the wisdom of her astrologers, and won at last. But let's turn for a moment now to Jerusalem and listen to one of the most amazing predictions ever made. Christ is leaving the temple, and his disciples are admiring its beautiful architecture. Suddenly he turns to them and says, "See ye not all these things? Verily I say unto you, there shall not be left here one stone upon another that shall not be thrown down." Matthew 24:2. He speaks there all the same things that the great prophets who preceded him. He spoke with authority and with serene confidence, and the remarkable emphasis on detail. He says, "All these things shall be thrown down. There shall not be left here one stone upon another." Now, friends, that such a disaster could come to that beloved temple is, to the citizens of Jerusalem, beyond belief. Had it not been built at enormous cost by Herod the Great? Was it not under the protection of the Romans? How then could any harm come to it? How could anybody descend to such depths of vandalism as to destroy anything so beautiful and historic? But Christ, with perfect vision, looks beyond the immediate present and sees the foolish course the leaders of the Jews will follow, and how they'll anger their overlords, and how the Roman armies will come in with all their might and fury and raise that city. Knowing all this, he tries to warn his disciples, even telling them nearly 40 years in advance the events that will signal the right moment to escape. "When ye shall see Jerusalem compassed with armies," he says, "then know that the desolation thereof is nigh. Then let them which are in Judea flee to the mountains, and let them which are in the midst of it depart out, and let them that are in the countries enter therein, for these be the days of vengeance, that all things which are written shall be fulfilled." Luke 21:20-22. And then he adds these doom-filled words, "Jerusalem shall be trodden down of the Gentiles until the times of the Gentiles be fulfilled." Verse 24. And you know, friends, everything came about exactly as Jesus said. God's Word has much to say about what lies ahead in the days just before us. Events of the most startling nature that will usher in the close of our age and the beginning of a glorious new era that will never end. And now, this is Joe Cruz saying goodbye for today.

0: The Ministry of Healing is a better living guide that has stood the test of time. Join reader Emily Graham as she delivers this Ellen White classic on exercise, eating, and attitudes in the Christian context. Now enjoy the Ministry of Healing. Continuing in Chapter 8.
1: Our artificial civilization is encouraging evils destructive of sound principles. Custom and fashion are at war with nature. The practices they enjoin and the indulgences they foster are steadily lessening both physical and mental strength and bringing upon the race an intolerable burden. Intemperance and crime, disease and wretchedness are everywhere. Many transgress the laws of health through ignorance, and they need instruction. But the greater number know better than they do. They need to be impressed with the importance of making their knowledge a guide of life. The physician has many opportunities both of imparting a knowledge of health principles and of showing the importance of putting them in practice. By right instruction, he can do much to correct evils that are working untold harm. A practice that is laying the foundation of a vast amount of disease and of even more serious evils is the free use of poisonous drugs. When attacked by disease, many will not take the trouble to search out the cause of their illness. Their chief anxiety is to rid themselves of pain and inconvenience, so they resort to patent nostrums, of whose real properties they know little, or they apply to a physician for some remedy to counteract the result of their misdoing, but with no thought of making a change in their unhealthful habits. If immediate benefit is not realized, another medicine is tried, and then another. Thus the evil continues. People need to be taught that drugs do not cure disease. It is true that they sometimes afford present relief, and the patient appears to recover as the result of their use. This is because nature has sufficient vital force to expel the poison and to correct the conditions that caused the disease. Health is recovered, in spite of the drug. But in most cases, the drug only changes the form and location of the disease. Often, the effect of the poison seems to be overcome for a time, but the results may remain in the system and work great harm at some later period. By the use of poisonous drugs, many bring upon themselves lifelong illness, and many lives are lost that might be saved by the use of natural methods of healing. The poisons contained in many so-called remedies create habits and appetites that mean ruin to both soul and body. Many of the popular nostrums called patent medicines, and even some of the drugs dispensed by physicians, act a part in laying the foundation of the liquor habit, the opium habit, the morphine habit, that are so terrible a curse to society. The only hope of better things is in the education of the people in right principles. Let physicians teach the people that restorative power is not in drugs, but in nature. Disease is an effort of nature to free the system from conditions that result from a violation of the laws of health. In case of sickness, the cause should be ascertained. Unhealthful conditions should be changed, wrong habits corrected. Then nature is to be assisted in her effort to expel impurities and to reestablish right conditions in the system. Natural remedies. Pure air, sunlight, abstemiousness, rest, exercise, proper diet, the use of water, trust in divine power, these are the true remedies. Every person should have a knowledge of nature's remedial agencies and how to apply them. It is essential both to understand the principles involved in the treatment of the sick and to have a practical training that will enable one rightly to use this knowledge. The use of natural remedies requires an amount of care and effort that many are not willing to give. Nature's process of healing and upbuilding is gradual, and to the impatient it seems slow. The surrender of hurtful indulgences requires sacrifice. But in the end, it will be found that nature, untrammeled, does her work wisely and well. Those who persevere in obedience to her laws will reap the reward in health of body and health of mind. Too little attention is generally given to the preservation of health, It is far better to prevent disease than to know how to treat it when contracted. It is the duty of every person, for his own sake and for the sake of humanity, to inform himself in regard to the laws of life and conscientiously to obey them. All need to become acquainted with that most wonderful of all organisms, the human body. They should understand the functions of the various organs and the dependence of one upon another for the healthy action of all. They should study the influence of the mind upon the body, and of the body upon the mind, and the laws by which they are governed. Training for life's conflict. We cannot be too often reminded that health does not depend on chance. It is a result of obedience to law. This is recognized by the contestants in athletic games and trials of strength. These men make the most careful preparation. They submit to thorough training and strict discipline. Every physical habit is carefully regulated. They know that neglect, excess, or carelessness which weakens or cripples any organ or function of the body would ensure defeat. How much more important is such carefulness to ensure success in the conflict of life? It is not mimic battles in which we are engaged. We are waging a warfare upon which hang eternal results. We have unseen enemies to meet. Evil angels are striving for the dominion of every human being. Whatever injures the health not only lessens physical vigor, but tends to weaken the mental and moral powers. Indulgence in any unhealthful practice makes it more difficult for one to discriminate between right and wrong, and hence more difficult to resist evil. It increases the danger of failure and defeat. They which run in a race run all, but one receiveth the prize. 1 Corinthians 9, verse 24. In the warfare in which we are engaged, all may win who will discipline themselves by obedience to right principles. The practice of these principles in the details of life is too often looked upon as unimportant, a matter too trivial to demand attention. But in view of the issues at stake, nothing with which we have to do is small. Every act casts its weight into the scale that determines life's victory or defeat. The Scripture bids us, "So run that ye may obtain," verse 24. With our first parents, intemperate desire resulted in the loss of Eden. Temperance in all things has more to do with our restoration to Eden than men realize. Pointing to the self-denial practiced by the contestants in the ancient Greek games, the Apostle Paul writes, "Every man that striveth for the mastery is temperate in all things. Now they do it to obtain a corruptible crown, but we an incorruptible. I therefore so run, not as uncertainly. So fight I, not as one that beateth the air, but I keep under my body and bring it into subjection, lest that by any means, when I have preached to others, I myself should be a castaway." Verses 25 through 27. The progress of reform depends upon a clear recognition of fundamental truth. While, on the one hand, danger lurks in a narrow philosophy and a hard, cold orthodoxy, on the other hand, there is great danger in a careless liberalism. The foundation of all enduring reform is the law of God. We are to present in clear, distinct lines the need of obeying this law. Its principles must be kept before the people. They are as everlasting and inexorable as God himself. One of the most deplorable effects of the original apostasy was the loss of man's power of self-control. Only as this power is regained can there be real progress. The body is the only medium through which the mind and the soul are developed for the upbuilding of character. Hence it is that the adversary of souls directs his temptations to the enfeebling and degrading of the physical powers. His success here means the surrender to evil of the whole being. The tendencies of our physical nature, unless under the dominion of a higher power, will surely work ruin and death. The body is to be brought into subjection. The higher powers of the being are to rule. The passions are to be controlled by the will, which is itself to be under the control of God. The kingly power of reason, sanctified by divine grace, is to bear sway in our lives. The requirements of God must be brought home to the conscience. Men and women must be awakened to the duty of self-mastery, the need of purity, freedom from every depraving appetite and defiling habit. They need to be impressed with the fact that all their powers of mind and body are the gift of God and are to be preserved in the best possible condition for His service. In that ancient ritual which was the gospel in symbol, no blemished offering could be brought to God's altar. The sacrifice that was to represent Christ must be spotless. The Word of God points to this as an illustration of what His children are to be, a living sacrifice, holy and without blemish, well-pleasing to God, Romans 12 verse 1, Ephesians 5 verse 27. Apart from divine power, no genuine reform can be effected. Human barriers against natural and cultivated tendencies are but as the sandbank against the torrent. Not until the life of Christ becomes a vitalizing power in our lives can we resist the temptations that assail us from within and from without. Christ came to this world and lived the law of God, that man might have perfect mastery over the natural inclinations which corrupt the soul. The physician of soul and body, He gives victory over warring lusts. He has provided every facility that man may possess completeness of character. When one surrenders to Christ, the mind is brought under the control of the law. But it is the royal law, which proclaims liberty to every captive. By becoming one with Christ, man is made free. Subjection to the will of Christ means restoration to perfect manhood. Obedience to God is liberty from the thraldom of sin, deliverance from human passion and impulse. Man may stand conqueror of himself, conqueror of his own inclinations, conqueror of principalities and powers, and of the rulers of the darkness of this world, and of spiritual wickedness in high places, Ephesians 6 verse 12. In no place is such instruction as this more needed, and nowhere will it be productive of greater good than in the home. Parents have to do with the very foundation of habit and character. The reformatory movement must begin in presenting to them the principles of the law of God as bearing upon both physical and moral health. Show that obedience to God's word is our only safeguard against the evils that are sweeping the world to destruction. Make plain the responsibility of parents, not only for themselves, but for their children. They are giving to their children an example, either of obedience or of transgression. By their example and teaching, the destiny of their households is decided. The children will be what their parents make them.
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0: This is Max McLean. What was the purpose of the law? To point out just how short we fall from God's standard? And why are Christians no longer obligated to follow the law? Why doesn't following the law bring about the righteousness that God wants? Listen to the Bible from Romans 7. So, my brothers, you also died to the law through the body of Christ, that you might belong to another, to him who was raised from the dead, in order that we might bear fruit to God. For when we were controlled by the sinful nature, the sinful passions aroused by the law were at work in our bodies, so that we bore fruit for death. But now, by dying to what once bound us, we have been released from the law so that we serve in the new way of the Spirit and not in the old way of the written code. What shall we say then? Is the law sin? Certainly not. Indeed, I would not have known what sin was except through the law. For I would not have known what coveting really was if the law had not said, "Do not covet." But sin, seizing the opportunity afforded by the commandment, produced in me every kind of covetous desire. For apart from law, sin is dead. Once I was alive apart from law. But when the commandment came, sin sprang to life and I died. I found that the very commandment that was intended to bring life actually brought death. For sin, seizing the opportunity afforded by the commandment, deceived me, and through the commandment put me to death. So then, the law is holy, and the commandment is holy, righteous, and good. Did that which is good then become death to me? By no means. But in order that sin might be recognized as sin, it produced death in me through what was good, so that through the commandment, sin might become utterly sinful. From Romans 7, listen to the Bible. It's great for the soul.
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0: Did you know that you have three eyes? Stay tuned for today's Creation Moment. And now, here's our Creation Moment host, Ian Taylor.
1: Did you know that you have three eyes? In fact, someday your third eye may provide spare parts that might be necessary to repair the two eyes you normally think about. Scientists have known for more than a century that the western fence lizard has a third eye. Its third eye can be seen as a white spot on the top of its forehead. While the third eye is an extension of the pineal gland, it has a retina, lens, and cornea. While this third eye is unable to focus light, it does sense light. Pineal eyes are also found in other lizards, frogs, and lampreys, but not in mammals. According to evolution, human beings are supposed to be closer to mammals, and scientists did not expect to find the third eye in human beings. However, when medical researchers investigating the human pineal gland compared their findings with eye researchers, they were astonished. Both the pineal and the retina make melatonin, an important chemical in our daily rhythm that also affects our mood. Your pineal gland also makes a number of proteins that were thought to be made only by the eye and that are necessary for processing light. And like the pineal, the eye also serves as one of the body's timekeeping mechanisms. There are so many similarities between the eye and the pineal in humans that scientists hope to one day use a person's pineal as a source of genetic spare parts to treat some eye diseases. Such a treatment might have been possible today if scientific progress had not been retarded by scientists' belief in evolution.
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0: Back to Genesis with Dr. John Morris, popular creation speaker and author with the Institute for Creation Research. Dr. Morris, this might seem simple, but where did music come from?
1: Chris, music is an integral part of being in the image of God. The early chapters of Genesis reveal that just within a few generations of creation, men were constructing musical instruments, both wind instruments and string instruments. Soon we see that even this was perverted. Lamech, one of the patriarchs, even sang a song boasting of his adventures and murderous prowess. Musical instruments have been found from soon after the flood. Even Neanderthal fossils are found in conjunction with musical instruments. You see, Chris, the evidence that we find supports the biblical truth of creation. Even music started back in Genesis.
0: For more information on the foundational principles set forth in Genesis, simply visit us on the web at www.icr.org. That's www.icr.org.
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0: Do you have a Seventh-day Adventist friend, or have you heard of the Seventh-day Adventist Church but don't know much about it? 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Again, To Tell the World on the founding of the Seventh-day Adventist Church is a free event held on Saturday, May 30th, beginning at 5 o'clock p.m. at the Owosso Seventh-day Adventist Enrichment Center, located at 1215 Summit Street in Owosso. 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
1: Now the weather forecast for Strong Tower Radio. For Michigan's UP, our skies will be sunny today with a high of 46 degrees. Winds out of the northeast at 10 miles an hour. Our lows will be down to 35 degrees overnight. We're going to have partly cloudy skies and a northeastern breeze, staying fairly calm. For northern Michigan, will be partly sunny today, but gradually clearing out as highs warm up to 58 degrees. Winds will be staying light out of the northwest. Areas of frost developing overnight as lows cool back down to 33 degrees. Winds will be light out of the north with partly cloudy skies. And for southern Michigan, expect partly sunny conditions today. Highs up to 63 degrees. Winds out of the north at 5 to 10 miles an hour. Will be partly cloudy overnight with a low of 40 degrees and a northeastern breeze staying calm. For central Illinois, it's going to be a mostly cloudy day today. Highs up to 66 degrees with a northeastern breeze at 10 to 15 miles an hour. Then our mostly cloudy skies will start to clear out overnight. Lows will be back down to 45 degrees as winds stay out of the northeast. For Strong Tower Radio, I'm meteorologist Scott Cook.
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7: 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This season, Chaplain Jake and DS are planning a service project to the mountain town of Cobbler's End. But after stopping for dessert in the nearby town of Grizzly Mountain, Brianna's become convinced that a restaurant there stole a recipe from Miss Michelle's cafe. Now she and her friends think something shady's going on, and they're determined to dig up the truth. Meanwhile, something, or someone, knocked over the mailbox at the Lewis family's home, and a major snowstorm is headed to town. Let's catch up with our friends as they meet for Pathfinders at the Harmony Corner Church in episode 3 of this season's adventure called Suspicion.
8: Ready to decorate some cake, Brianna? Oh, I can't wait.
5: Good. I baked 3 cakes for us to experiment with tonight. 2 chocolates and a vanilla.
8: Nice. Miss Natasha, have you ever made chocolate butterscotch toffee cake?
5: Oh, no. I don't think so. That sounds delicious, though. Michelle makes one like that.
8: I thought we could try baking it tonight.
5: Oh, sorry. That'd be the baking honor, not the cake decorating honor. It sounds like a great idea for the spring class, though.
8: Oh, okay.
5: Hey, tonight I'm going to show everyone how to make frosting roses. It's a lot of fun.
8: Cool, thanks.
5: Sure thing. Where are all the Pathfinders?
8: Oh, here come Harold and Logan now.
5: When everyone gets here to the lobby, come on down to the church kitchen, okay?
8: Okay.
9: Brianna, somebody knocked over my family's mailbox.
8: Really? What happened?
10: We were eating dinner.
9: We just finished eating dinner.
10: And I heard this loud bang. And we looked outside, and the mailbox was totally knocked over.
8: Whoa, who do you think did it?
9: Well, my dad said it could have just fallen over, so it was probably an accident. But he also said someone could have backed into it.
8: Like, on purpose?
9: Maybe. It seems suspicious.
8: Like someone from Grizzly?
10: That's what we were thinking.
9: But why would they do that?
8: Why do people do anything? They probably thought it was funny. Hey, do you think it was that guy we saw throwing rocks?
9: At the Frosty Inn? You think he saw through the window and tracked down where I lived?
8: I mean, it could happen, right?
10: What did this guy look like?
8: He was like 16, high school age. Light brownish hair, sort of ordinary looking.
9: What do you mean, ordinary looking?
8: I don't know, just regular, except super mad. Oh, and he was wearing shorts and a t-shirt when it was cold outside. I mean, any guy that does that has to have issues.
9: Didn't you wear a dress to church last week when it was only like 2 degrees?
8: Yeah, with tights and a coat. Not just a t-shirt like Mr. I'm so angry, my rage keeps me warm.
11: Hey guys, ready for cake decorating?
12: We didn't miss it, did we?
8: No, everyone's late tonight. Hey, Lana, Janet, somebody knocked over Logan's mailbox.
11: Whoa, do you think it's...
8: one of the cake stealers? That's my theory.
10: Or it could just be a total coincidence.
8: I don't think we can rule anything out at this point.
11: Are you gonna try to make that butterscotch cake tonight?
8: No, Miss Natasha said we're just decorating cakes, not making them.
9: You mean the cakes are already baked? I knew I signed up for the right honor.
11: You taking cake decorating, Logan?
9: You better believe it.
10: All the cool kids are taking cake decorating.
11: I don't think you'll get to eat them tonight, though.
9: Why not? We can just take a picture for the honor.
11: So you want to have your cake and eat it too?
9: I've never understood that expression. What's the point of having cake if you can't eat it?
5: Time for Pathfinders to start, everyone. I have everything set up in the kitchen.
10: Miss Natasha, are we baking cake or just decorating it? Because I brought oven mitts.
5: Aw, that was thoughtful, Harold. But the cakes are ready to go. Hey, who'd be interested in the baking honor this spring?
8: Oh, I would.
11: Yeah, me too.
10: Sure.
9: The more cake, the better.
13: Oh, I would.
5: Hey, that sounds like that's settled then. Oh, yes, Janet.
13: Are we still planning on a hike this weekend? There's supposed to be a blizzard.
5: Right, good question. We just heard about the major snowstorm being forecast. And if it hits here, we'll definitely reschedule.
10: A major snowstorm?
5: Yes, and if it's as bad as they're saying, I don't think any of us will be doing much of anything. Not outside, anyways. Logan.
9: Why do they always say you can't have your cake and eat it too?
5: That is confusing, huh? It just means that you can't have something both ways. Once you've eaten a cake, it's gone.
9: I don't know. The whole point of having cake is to eat it.
5: Logan, you are definitely right about that. Now come on, let's get decorating. And that's how you make roses out of frosting. This star-shaped tip makes it super easy once you get the hang of it. Who wants to give it a try?
10: I'll do it.
5: All right, Harold, here you go. Start slowly, making small, overlapping circles. There you go. Nice and easy. Harold, that's beautiful. You're a natural at this.
10: Thanks, Miss Natasha.
5: Look at that, everybody. Give Harold a hand.
10: Go, Harold!
8: Wow, I'm genuinely impressed.
10: It's easy.
5: Okay, go ahead and experiment with the techniques I showed you so far. Then in a few minutes, we'll move on to actually decorating cake.
10: Sweet.
8: Miss Natasha, did you hear about what happened at the restaurant in Grizzly Mountain?
5: Well, I heard you had some great desserts, but there was something about a toffee cake?
8: A chocolate butterscotch toffee cake. It was identical to the one at Miss Michelle's, which just seems like too much of a coincidence to me.
5: And you think they stole the recipe?
9: They definitely stole it. They're basically the same cake. We did a taste test.
5: There could be a lot of innocent reasons for that. Like, do you know if Miss Michelle sells any of their cakes to other restaurants that might resell the slices?
8: No, but I don't think so.
5: I'm just thinking out loud. You know, when you already don't like someone, it colors how you view them. I know I've been guilty of that more than once.
9: But it's Grizzly Mountain. There's always something weird going on there.
5: Well, sometimes we see what we expect to see.
8: I sure didn't expect to see some guy throwing rocks in the parking lot.
5: Whoa, was that scary?
8: He was some high schooler yelling at his mom, and then he stormed off, but it sure didn't improve my opinion of Grizzly Mountain.
5: Is that what you saw, Logan?
9: With my own two eyes. It's kind of hard to ignore someone yelling outside your window. Except I think he just kicked, like, one rock.
8: Maybe.
5: He sounds like someone who could use some prayer.
8: Well, probably, but from a safe distance.
5: Perhaps so. But everybody needs somebody who believes in them, even if they're from a rival town.
9: Well, here's the thing, Miss Natasha. Tonight, somebody knocked over the mailbox at my house.
10: I heard it happen.
9: I think it was someone from Grizzly. Probably that guy we saw.
5: Logan, your dad knows about this?
9: Yeah. He said it could have just fallen over by itself, but I don't think so. I crashed into it with my bike once, and it didn't even move.
5: You know, the Book of Proverbs says, do not hastily bring into court. Do you guys know what that means?
8: Don't rush to judgment?
5: Precisely. The full verse says, for what will you do in the end when your neighbor puts you to shame?
8: Oh, whoa. That's pretty intense.
5: Yeah. So I'd encourage you all to not jump to any conclusions.
9: Oh, well, we'll figure out what's really going on.
5: Just don't go accusing people of something when you can't be sure you have all the facts. Does that sound fair?
8: Yeah, I guess so.
9: Sure.
5: One other thing. If you find you like someone, or you find something about them to like, you start seeing them differently.
8: Okay.
5: Just something to keep in mind. All right, let's take a look at what you're all coming up with. Addison, your flowers look so lovely.
7: While the Discovery Mountain Pathfinder Club is busy working on a cake decorating honor, over in Grizzly Mountain, 16-year-old Carson Vermilion is learning a slightly harder lesson.
14: Oh, whew.
15: Hey, Mom. You're home early.
14: Oh, hey, buddy. They let me leave early. The restaurant was slow tonight.
15: Well, I'm home. 'Cause that's where I chill on a school night.
14: Oh, does it ever feel good to sit down? I've been on my feet all day.
15: I'm sorry, Mom.
14: Hey, it's honest work. Speaking of work, how's your homework?
15: Oh, yeah, I'm all caught up.
14: English?
15: Yep. We had a test today, so no homework tonight.
14: U.S. history?
15: Yeah, I finished the book report on Frederick Douglass.
14: What about P.E.?
15: It's P.E. We don't have homework.
14: And math?
15: I finished it while I was eating dinner.
14: Oh, good job, Carson. You're really turning it around this semester. I'm proud of you.
15: Thanks, Mom. I told you, I'm doing fine. No more D pluses. I promise. You don't need to worry about me when you're at work.
14: Well, you're still grounded on school nights.
15: Aw, come on.
14: Hey, I didn't get my high school diploma, my GED, until I was 22. You're interested in engineering. And you can do it, or whatever, if you just focus.
15: I am, Mom.
14: Speaking of engineering, your dad reached out to me.
15: Oh, no.
14: Yeah, he'd like to see you this summer.
15: What? No.
14: You could visit for a long weekend. Think about it before you decide.
15: I've decided. He's got his own kids now. He doesn't need me, and I don't need him.
14: You could talk about engineering.
15: I don't really want to do engineering. I'd probably bomb at it anyway.
14: He'd fly you out.
15: Woohoo! No thanks. If he wanted to be involved in my life, he wouldn't have run off and left us.
14: Carson...
15: Then maybe you wouldn't have to work that dead-end job in this dead-end town. A lot of good that diploma did for you, huh, Mom?
14: Carson, I love you, but I don't want you to end up like me.
15: What? You want me to end up like Dad? I don't think so.
14: I want you to have a fighting chance.
15: Well, I'm done fighting. Good night.
14: Good night, buddy.
15: I do not want to see him this summer. Ugh.
16: Yeah?
15: Rick, it's Carson. I'm bored. Want to go do something?
16: Dude, I'm dead tired. Coach Wheaton had me running all over that field today.
15: Coach Wheaton? How can you even play for that jerk after everything last year?
16: He said I could have another shot. I mean, I love soccer. It's not like I can just switch schools.
15: So, how do you get on his good side? Did you just tell him how awesome you think he is? Promise to do better this time?
16: Hey, I'm sorry, man. Maybe because I never upped and screamed in his face last year or stormed out in the middle of a game.
15: Whatever, dude. I'll see you in class. Nothing is going right this week.
7: Carson and his mom can't seem to talk without arguing. In fact, it sounds like Carson argues with pretty much everyone. Meanwhile, Cyrus has been worried about his history class group project. We'll catch up with him after the break.
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5: In just 323 days, the Berlin airlift delivered over 2 million tons of supplies to the people of West Berlin.
19: Wow.
5: At one point during the airlift, planes reached West Berlin an average of every 30 seconds.
20: That's fast.
5: All right, class, that's it for today. I'll see you guys tomorrow. Oh, Cyrus and Addison, can you guys stay by for a minute?
19: Oh, sure, Miss Natasha.
20: Okay.
5: Cyrus, Addison, you're both doing so great this semester. Now, for our group project, most of the groups are made up of 3 students.
20: Yeah?
5: Yeah, but because this class can't be evenly divided by 3, would you two mind working together as one group?
19: I guess. Cyrus?
20: Yeah, sure. That's cool.
5: Oh, thank you, too. You're welcome to have another day or two to decide on your topic, if you need it. Did either of you have something in mind?
20: Well, I was thinking something about the Cold War, like maybe the Cuban Missile Crisis. Addison?
19: Yeah, I was thinking maybe the Berlin Wall.
5: Oh, those are 2 great topics, and nobody's claimed either one yet.
20: The Berlin Wall sounds intriguing. My family visited Germany a couple years ago.
19: Do you want to just go with that one, then?
20: Yeah, sounds good.
5: Great! I can't wait to see your presentation.
19: Thanks, Miss Natasha.
5: Sounds like a plan. Happy studying.
20: Addison, we better grab some books at the library.
19: I'll have Elsie help.
20: Okay, when should we meet?
19: Let's see. I'm super busy this week. How about Friday during study hall?
20: Sure, if we aren't all snowed in by then.
19: Oh, right. How much snow are they predicting now?
20: Last I heard, at least 2 feet. Maybe 3.
19: That's wild. Well, I'll start digging up some facts. I'll catch you later.
20: See ya.
7: 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She didn't forget either. 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
0: Discovery Mountain is a beautiful place to live and work. 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
1: What mysteries lurk beneath its rugged peaks? 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
0: Aw, boo.
1: We'll look at unexplained accidents, preschool soccer rivalries, and one suspiciously delicious slice of chocolate butterscotch toffee cake.
0: Yum.
1: Welcome, listeners, to episode 1 of Mountain Mysteries. I'm your host, Mia.
0: And I'm your ace reporter, Janet.
1: And that guy you can't see pushing buttons is the one and only Harold Peabody.
2: Hi, everyone.
1: As we record, it's a chilly Thursday evening, and the winter sun is setting behind the mountains.
0: Brr.
1: There's talk of a blizzard heading this way. But for now, the good people at Discovery Mountain refuse to panic.
0: My mom just bought half the bread, milk, and eggs in Checkers. I forecast 6 weeks of French toast.
1: Up next, we'll interview cafe owner Michelle Harris about some of her incredible desserts.
0: Sounds like we're in for a treat.
1: Thanks, Harold. I'll have to edit that out.
2: Sorry.
1: And we'll be talking to Logan Lewis, whose mailbox may have been the victim of a hit and run.
0: Mysterious indeed.
1: Finally, we'll talk with Cyrus and get the scoop on the neighboring town of Grizzly Mountain.
0: Does the town deserve its ferocious name? We'll talk about it.
1: Are the people of Grizzly Mountain unfriendly or just bad sports? We'll find out.
2: Cut.
1: Good opener, guys.
0: Mia, should we be talking like this when we still don't have all the facts? Remember that thing about not jumping to conclusions?
1: It's an investigative podcast. We learn as we go, until finally, we get the big picture and the truth is revealed. We'll edit it all together when we have enough info.
0: Okay. I just don't want anyone to get the wrong ideas, or to hurt anyone's feelings.
1: Hey, we're just reporting, gathering information. It's unbiased.
0: Okay.
1: Let's go inside the cafe.
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1: Harold, are we ready to record?
2: The mic is on. And action!
1: Folks, we're behind the scenes at Miss Michelle's Cafe.
3: Miss Michelle, did you always plan to own your own cafe?
25: You know, I'm actually a chemist by training. I never thought I'd own a cafe. Not until I moved to Discovery Mountain, that is.
3: The cafe is known for its delicious dishes. Where did you get all the recipes?
25: Well, a lot of the recipes came with the restaurant. Family recipes. And I learned so much from Lucy, who sold me the Harris family business.
0: Miss Michelle, what are the cafe's most popular dishes?
25: Well, one of our most popular dishes is good old-fashioned tomato soup. There's just something about our soup and homemade bread that people just can't get enough of, especially on chilly days like today.
0: Do you think that cereal counts as a soup?
25: Well, that is a good question. Maybe more of a gazpacho?
3: Yes. Miss Michelle, people love your cakes. Can you tell us about where some of them come from?
25: Oh, I love making cakes. But our most popular dessert is our brownies.
3: I see. You know, one of my favorite desserts here is the chocolate butterscotch toffee cake. Where did that recipe come from?
25: You know, Brianna was just asking me about that cake the other day. Lucy told me that while she didn't invent the cake, she'd created her own distinct recipe. It's definitely the best version of the cake I've ever had.
0: I believe it.
3: Miss Michelle, do you sell any of your cakes to other restaurants?
25: I do wedding cakes and some catering, but no, not for other restaurants.
3: So, would you say that your chocolate butterscotch toffee cake is a Miss Michelle's Cafe exclusive?
25: Oh yes, it's one of a kind.
3: Thanks so much, and keep up the good work.
25: You're welcome.
2: And cut.
25: Do you all want some dessert?
3: Oh no, we have another interview lined up outside. Bye, Miss Michelle.
25: Okay, see you.
0: Ooh, it's getting dark out here. Logan, are you ready to go?
9: Ready when you are.
3: Harold, record audio.
2: Almost ready. And action.
3: Listeners, we're here on the streets of Discovery Mountain with one Logan Lewis, who has quite a tale to tell. Go ahead, Logan. Take all the time you need.
9: It was an ordinary Monday evening when it happened.
3: What did it sound like?
9: Like a tree fell over. I thought it hit our house.
3: And what did it look like?
9: Well, at first it looked like I was going to get in big trouble for somehow knocking the mailbox over from inside the house. But my dad was chill about it.
3: Cool, calm, and collected. What do you think happened?
9: Well, we didn't hear a car go by, so I think someone gave our mailbox a big old shove. Maybe several people, because I tested its sturdiness before, and it didn't even wobble.
3: Tested it by crashing into it with your bike?
9: Technically, yes.
3: Fascinating. I understand there was one other eyewitness.
9: Yes, though, like me, more of an ear witness. Harold, what can you tell us?
10: I think it's someone from Grizzly. They're probably still mad about that soccer game.
9: Or that we're onto their cake thievery.
3: Harold, how would you describe the sound you heard?
10: I'd describe it as a thud. Maybe even a womp.
3: Do you think there's any chance that the mailbox randomly fell over on its own?
10: Maybe. But where's the fun in that?
4: Hey, guys.
3: This just in. Discovery Mountain resident detective Lana is on the scene and on the case. Lana, what's happening?
4: It happened again. Whoever's smashing mailboxes just hit my family's.
0: Really? What happened?
4: It was right after sunset.
9: That's when it happened to ours.
4: Yeah, I went outside to get my homework from the car when I saw it. Our mailbox was just lying on the ground.
3: But you didn't see or hear anything.
4: No, I just found it.
3: Interesting. Is there anything in common between Logan's house and yours that could happen to you both?
9: Our names both start with an L?
4: Logan lives maybe a mile from me, so we're pretty close, I guess.
10: Maybe it's someone in the neighborhood. Somebody's idea of a joke.
3: Well, folks, the mystery deepens. We will not let up until we get to the bottom of this. I can tell you that. From Discovery Mountain, I'm Mia.
0: And I'm Janet.
3: And that's Harold. Say hi, Harold.
6: Hi.
3: And this is Mountain Mysteries, where we'll keep digging till we've got the answers.
2: And cut.
3: Great job, guys. Lana, are you worried?
4: Not really. I'm fine. It doesn't seem like the mailbox thing is a coincidence, though, right?
0: No, it doesn't.
10: Hey, guys, look.
9: What?
10: It's snowing.
7: Director Doug, do you think Mia and the others are right to suspect that people from Grizzly Mountain are behind this sudden mailbox vandalism?
6: Well, I think Natasha gave them some good advice. It is easy to prejudge someone over something they had nothing to do with and to jump to conclusions.
8: Yet, over in Grizzly Mountain, Carson is really struggling. What's going on with him and his mom, too?
6: You know, it might be time for Carson to visit Discovery Mountain. I'm thinking maybe next episode.
8: Sounds like he needs to watch out, though. The snow has already started to fall, and it sounds like a snowstorm is about to hit.
6: Well, sometimes the best way to exercise our faith is to be a good neighbor. I think that's a lesson our friends in Discovery Mountain are about to learn.
8: Oh, and that verse that Natasha shared, it's a good reminder of that.
6: All right. What was it again?
8: Let me find it. Oh, here it is. It's Proverbs 25, verse 8. Do not go hastily to court, for what will you do in the end when your neighbor has put you to shame?
6: Going hastily to court? That seems to be what's going on here. We'll find out more next time.
8: 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Suspicion was written by Tom Paul Wheeler, produced by Jean Boonstra, and post-produced in Ontario, Canada by Douglas Bruce and Danny Columbie. Recorded in Loveland, Colorado, Bowmanville, Ontario, and remotely from around the world.
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26: Move those tails, not here!
27: The docks are sure crowded today, Paul.
28: They're that way every day. Tarsus is a very busy city. Look at that load of tents. I bet some of them come from my father's shop.
27: The way you and your father work, I bet all of them come from your shop. How can you stand being there all day working with goat's hair?
28: We Pharisees consider it an honor to earn our living with a trade. Oh, there! That's the ship!
27: That one?
28: Yes! Don't you see it, Galerius?
27: The one with the carving of Apollo on the prow?
28: Yes!
27: That's the ship you're taking to Palestine? When do you leave?
28: In about a week. I hope it isn't on the Sabbath day.
27: I wouldn't let the Sabbath stop me from going on a ship.
28: But then you're not a Jew. You don't know.
27: You Jews have all these laws. I know. I don't know how I ever stuck with you as a friend all this time. And now...
28: I'll miss you too, Galerius. You and I have been up and down this river many times, hey? Perhaps someday you'll come to Jerusalem.
27: Me? Go to Jerusalem? I'd never be a rabbi like you will. A long robe, blue borders on your robe. Look at me, folks. I'm so holy, walking with your nose in the air. Sniff, sniff. Keep away from me, you sinners.
28: You've been watching the old Pharisee Zadok, haven't you?
5: Don't touch me, you sinner. Don't defile me.
27: Keep away from me, you unclean heathen.
15: Saul! What are you doing?
27: It's your father.
28: With Zadok. Hello, father.
15: Saul, you are in a lot of trouble.
16: Hello, boys and girls.
17: Hello, moms and dads, and all our radio friends.
16: We're glad to have you aboard today for another story taken from the Bible about the lives of the apostles.
17: You know, Aunt Carol, sometimes we forget that some of our great leaders in the Bible were once children, too. And, of course, teenagers.
16: That's right, Uncle Dan. Maybe that's why we love young people so much. Because, boys and girls, not only are you fun to be with now, but you also represent the future.
17: Mm-hmm. This story, taken from the book of Acts, chapters 6, 7, and 8, is a very sad one because young Saul, whose name was later changed to Paul, was a very cruel person in devotion to his religious beliefs.
16: But fortunately, that all changed later when he became a champion of Christianity. So just remember as you listen to today's story that God isn't finished with this young man yet.
17: So let's get started right away. We call this story, The Persecutor from Tarsus.
18: Paul and his friend Galerius were walking along the docks and making fun of a very religious man by the name of Zadok, when Zadok and Paul's father appeared.
15: Saul, what are you doing here by the docks?
28: Well, we didn't mean...
27: See you later, Paul. I've got to go.
15: I see you've been with that Greek boy, Galerius, again.
28: I just showed him the ship I'd be taking to Palestine.
15: I told you to go to Amos and tell him we needed two more bales of goats here.
28: Amos... Oh, yes, now I remember. I'm sorry, Father, I forgot. I'll run right now.
15: Very good. And then go to the shop and start carding the goat's hair we have left. You've spent enough time wandering about the docks.
28: Yes, Father.
15: That boy. It's hard to believe he's leaving for Jerusalem to sit at the feet of the rabbis.
19: I hope you choose a good rabbi, a follower of the traditions.
15: We hope Rabban Gamaliel will have room for him.
19: Rabban Gamaliel? A follower of the school of Hillel? I don't know if that's wise. They are too free with our laws and traditions.
15: I'll miss my boy, but it is for the glory of God.
19: For the glory of Israel.
18: It was the custom of Jewish families to teach their sons a trade. Paul's father was a tent maker, making tents and sails from the hair of the goats which roamed the hills around Tarsus. At a young age, Saul began to work with his father at the loom.
15: There you are, Saul. More goat's hair from the mountains. The shearing after the winter cold, the best there is.
28: All this? Oh, I'm tired of working with this all day.
15: Well, you leave for Jerusalem in a few days. But you know what the rabbis say. Work is holy.
28: Perhaps when I'm a rabbi, I won't have to do this.
15: But rabbis are to earn their bread by the labor of their own hands. That is our tradition.
28: Oh, no.
15: You will always be glad you have a good trade like making cloth, tents, and sails. Our cloth is in demand everywhere.
28: Being a rabbi seems 100 years from now.
15: The faith of our fathers must be defended by able and trained minds. You will come back to Tarsus someday as a great rabbi. And all the Jews here will be proud of you, especially your father.
28: I don't know if I can make it, Father. All those years of study...
15: You can do it. Your teacher here said you were his most brilliant student.
28: It's both a blessing and a curse.
15: A curse? You would rather be stupid?
28: No. It just seems the more I learn, the more questions I have. It's so confusing.
15: Well, Saul, I'm sure they will be answered by the leading rabbis of Jerusalem. After all, Gamaliel has been a student of the scriptures for many years. And he is also a Pharisee, like you and me.
28: But Jerusalem seems so far away. I'm going to miss you and Mother, and even my sister.
15: Our prayers will be with you, son. Come, it is time to close up the shop. The Sabbath is near.

0: Amen.
1: Amen.
2: This will be the last Sabbath that Saul will spend with us for a while. In a few days, he leaves for Jerusalem.
0: Jerusalem? The holy city? The city of David? I remember my days there, worshiping in the holy temple, walking on the streets of the beautiful city, studying at the feet of the rabbis.
1: Rabbi Zadok, do you have a blessing for my son before he leaves for Jerusalem?
0: You are descendants of the tribe of Benjamin. This is the Lord's blessing for your son Saul. He is beloved of God and lives in safety beside him. God surrounds him with his loving care and preserves him from every harm. May these words of our prophet Moses be your blessing, Saul. Go with the peace of God.
3: I'll never turn away from the faith of Israel, Rabbi. You can be certain of that.
4: Paul! Paul!
5: Galerius, you've come after all!
4: Of course. I wanted to say goodbye to the Jew who will one day become Tarsus' leading rabbi.
5: It's in God's hands.
6: All aboard! All passengers on board!
5: I'd better go, Father.
1: Yes, son. The holy city waits for you. Perhaps next year we'll join you. Now, go with God. Remember us in your prayers in the holy temple.
5: I will.
4: Bye, Paul.
5: Bye, Galerius. Bye, Father. I'll miss you. And everyone else.
1: Bye, son. Shalom. Peace go with you.
6: Hoist the sails! Raise the anchor! Hurry, the wind is gusting!
7: The wind filled the sails, and the ship slowly pulled away from the dock and from Tarsus. For a long time, Saul must have stayed on the deck, waving to his father and friends. Slowly, the figures became smaller and smaller, and then disappeared. The snow-capped Taurus Mountains, the little towns dotting the hillside, also grew fainter as the ship sailed southward on the Mediterranean Sea. As Paul watched, perhaps some tears of loneliness flowed down his cheeks. He was leaving home. He was leaving family and friends for the sake of the God he loved and served.
6: Well, Paul, you're a sea traveler now. How does it feel?
3: I look back toward Tarsus, and I feel sad and lonely.
6: Of course. It's tough to leave home, and you, so young.
3: But I look forward toward Jerusalem, and I feel excited. I'm going to learn all I can about our laws and traditions, and perhaps I'll hasten the day of the coming of our Messiah.
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7: Paul is on his way to Jerusalem. Sadly, he had left his family and friends behind in Tarsus and boarded a ship to take him to Palestine. But he also felt the excitement of the journey and the thrill of going to the land of the great men of the Bible. While it is impossible

0: know the exact route of Paul's journey, it's likely his ship put in at the Mediterranean seaport of Joppa, and Paul went from there overland to Jerusalem with a caravan.
1: Pardon me, sir. Are you Hiram, the leader of our caravan?
2: Ah, yes. And you are?
1: Saul of Tarsus. I'm to go with you to Jerusalem.
2: Yes, it's been arranged.
1: When do we leave?
2: Anxious to leave Joppa, It is a noisy city.
1: And awful smelly. Jerusalem's not like this, is it?
2: Jerusalem is like nothing you've ever seen, Saul. Here, you'd better fill some wineskins with water for the journey. And buy yourself some dried fish and fruit, or you'll be hungrier than a desert wolf before we reach Jerusalem. And hurry! We leave before the sun shines over the hills of Moab.
0: Early next morning, the caravan left the coast and headed east. Jerusalem was now only 35 miles away. At first, the traveling was easy as Paul and his companions walked through a cool, green countryside filled with trees. But then the land became bleaker and drier, dotted with tough thorns and sharp rocks. To Paul, this was a land filled with stories, the brave deeds of King David, Gideon, and a host of others.
1: Pardon me, sir. It's almost sundown. Are we going to get to Jerusalem before night?
2: Just a few more hills, Saul. Do you want to ride the rest of the way?
1: No, I can walk.
3: Jerusalem, the city of David.
1: Peace be to the city of Jerusalem. I was glad when they said to me, "Let us go to the Lord's house." And now here we are, standing at the gates of Jerusalem.
2: Yes, Saul. We'll be inside the gates soon. Well, what do you think of the city of David?
1: Oh, it's too much to look at. The sunset reflecting off the temple, and all the magnificent buildings, and that one there, near the temple. What's that?
2: That is the fortress of Antonia, where the Roman soldiers keep watch into the courts of the temple to keep the people in line.
1: That's blasphemy. How could God allow his temple to be under the eyes of those heathen?
2: I don't know, Saul. Perhaps because we have not obeyed his commandments like we should have.
1: I will keep all his commandments.
0: Paul spent many years in Jerusalem, studying under the famous teacher, Rabbi Gamaliel. Because of his iron will and quick mind, Paul quickly passed his fellow students. He filled his mind with all the scriptures and traditions of the Jews, driving himself to keep the law perfectly. Soon others began to notice his devotion and zeal.
4: Keep your eye on that Saul of Tarsus. Israel would soon have a Messiah if all Jews were as devoted as he is.
0: But within himself, Paul continued to have a battle.
1: The rabbis speak well of me. I'm becoming educated and keep the law better than my equals. But in my heart, am I happy? No. I'm really miserable. I know that I do not keep the law perfectly.
0: The years passed. Paul became a young man and a leading teacher. Perhaps he went back to Tarsus as a rabbi. When Paul was about 30 years old, another teacher, Jesus of Nazareth, was crucified in Jerusalem. And then the Christian church was born and grew. Now in those days, when the number of the disciples was increasing, the Hellenists murmured against the Hebrews.
2: The distribution is unfair.
5: Our widows aren't getting their fair
6: share.
5: They're
6: being neglected. It's unfair.
7: Well, something must be done about it.
0: So the 12 disciples called a meeting of the whole body of the disciples.
8: Brethren, we must address ourselves to this problem. Any inequality, if it does exist, is wrong. We must not allow any occasion for Satan to bring disunity among the believers.
9: This is true. But it doesn't seem right that we should give up preaching the word of God to serve tables.
10: The daily distribution, or serving tables, as you put it, is also an important part of God's work. But I agree, it does seem wrong to stop preaching the word in order to distribute supplies to the widows.
11: Well, someone must do it.
8: Brethren, I would like to suggest that we choose from this group here 7 men of good reputation, full of the Holy Spirit and wisdom to make it their responsibility to take charge of this work. Then we will be able to devote ourselves to prayer and the ministry of the word.
12: Yeah, absolutely. I agree with that.
0: And what they said pleased the whole multitude. And they chose Stephen, a man full of faith and the Holy Spirit, and Philip, Prochorus, Nicanor, Timon, Parmenas, and Nicolaus. And the word of God increased, and a great many of the priests were obedient to the faith. And Stephen, full of power and grace, began to work great signs and miracles among the people. The priests were concerned.
11: No, please, your attention. We have very important matters to discuss. I've asked Caiaphas to take charge of this meeting.
12: I will come directly to the point. Daily, these followers of this man, Jesus of Nazareth, seem to increase in numbers and influence.
13: I'll agree with that.
12: Many of our own priests are accepting this new heresy they teach. We must put a stop to it. Particularly annoying now are the activities of a man named Stephen.
11: Well, and just who is this Stephen?
12: A nobody. Just one of the seven men chosen by the followers of Jesus of Nazareth to distribute food to their widow.
10: Begging the high priest's pardon, but I would like to point out that Stephen is also preaching. In fact, he has debated some of our local synagogue members and soundly defeated them.
12: Exactly! We are getting complaints from the local rabbis. They need our help. I say it's time to put a stop to this Stephen.
10: And how do you propose to do that?
12: I have a plan. We can hire witnesses. There will be a trial. The Romans will look the other way. Then we dispose of this Stephen. I know of someone who can help us. He is young, energetic, intelligent, and above all, loyal to our cause.
14: So you see, Saul, you must come and help us get rid of this blasphemy that is filling all of Jerusalem.
15: Well, how many follow this way of error?
14: At least 5,000 men.
15: 5,000?
14: And they are a dangerous lot, I tell you. The Romans will not look upon them any differently than upon the rest of us Jews. If they stir up trouble, another revolt, we are all in trouble.
15: Yes.
14: We've had enough messiahs that have brought us sorrow. But this Jesus of Nazareth could be the most dangerous.
15: Yes, I see. Something must be done. I will go see the council immediately. I agree with you, honored leader. Something must be done about these followers immediately. They're dangerous.
12: Perhaps all. You are our chosen defender, the Elijah for this day.
15: We must defend our holy religion against these heretics.
12: I agree. And it appears this Messiah from Galilee and his following will not pass like the others. All Jerusalem is ears, and these people are spreading the word everywhere.
15: I'll stamp out this fire of lies before it spreads any further. First, Stephen of the synagogue of the Cilicians must be stopped.
12: What we do with him could be an unforgettable example to the others.
15: Then we will act immediately.
12: In a few minutes, the righteous work can be done. Do your duty, Brother Saul. The eyes of Israel are upon you.
16: There he is. Grab him. That's Stephen the blasphemer.
17: There he is.
18: He speaks against the holy temple.
19: He speaks against holy Jerusalem.
20: Shut his mouth before he says more.
21: Right, take him before the high priest and his council.
22: You mean the temple council?
23: No, before the high priest and his own
18: council. Away with the blasphemer!
0: The mob dragged Stephen through the lower city and up to the temple. The high priest Caiaphas was ready, along with a small band of his relatives and fellow priests.
10: Here he is, Your Honor, Stephen the preacher.
12: So, you are Stephen, the one who preaches about the dead Messiah.
24: He is not dead. He lives.
12: Before we call in the witnesses, why not save yourself some suffering, Stephen? Tell us the truth. Deny this Messiah of yours, and we'll let you go.
24: I cannot deny the deliverer for which we and our ancestors have waited for these many years. Jesus is the promised one, the hope of Israel.
12: Blasphemy! Will the witnesses step forward?
25: Yes, Your Honor.
12: Now, tell us exactly what you have heard concerning this Stephen.
3: We've heard this fellow constantly speak against the temple.
4: And against our ancient and holy laws.
3: Against the laws of Moses, Your Honor.
12: And exactly what have you heard?
3: I have even heard him say that this fellow, Jesus of Nazareth, will destroy the temple and throw out all of Moses' laws.
12: Are you sure?
4: I heard him say the same thing, Your Honor.
12: In the mouth of two or three witnesses shall the truth be established. Thank you, brothers. You have done your duty. Well, Stephen, these are the accusations against you. What do you say about them?
24: Brothers, fathers of Israel, hear me. The God of glory appeared to our father Abraham and said to him, "Depart from your land and from your kindred and go into the land which I will show you." Then he departed and lived in Haran. And after his father died, God removed him from there and into this land in which you are now living. And so Abraham became the father of Isaac, and Isaac the father of Jacob. This is the Moses who said to the Israelites, "God will raise up for you a prophet from among your brethren as he raised me up." This is he who was in the congregation in the wilderness with the angel who spoke to him at Mount Sinai and with our fathers.
0: Stephen continued his defense in a clear, thrilling voice. His words held the assembly spellbound as he rehearsed the history of Israel and the interpretation of spiritual things shown through Jesus. He connected Jesus with all the history of their nation. Then, momentarily, he hesitated. He realized they were not listening to his appeal. Soon his voice would be stilled forever. He broke away from his testimony and concluded his defense.
24: You stubborn people! You always resist the Holy Spirit. As your fathers did, so do you. Which of the prophets did not your fathers persecute? And they killed those who announced beforehand the coming of the righteous one, whom you have now betrayed and murdered. You who received the law as delivered by angels and did not keep it.
13: We will obey the law.
17: He blasphemes our ancestors.
22: And the holy temple.
13: Away with it.
17: Silence him.
22: Quick, away with him.
13: Dragon from the stoning
0: The council was beside itself with anger. In the cruel faces before him, Stephen read his fate. But for him, the fear of death was gone. Then all at once, the scene before Stephen seemed to fade away. In vision, he stood before the gates of heaven. In words of triumph, he exclaimed,
24: "Look, I see the heavens opened, and Jesus the Messiah standing beside God at his right hand."
17: At his right hand.
22: What is it? Blasphemy!
17: Lies!
22: Away with this liar!
13: Don't wait another second!
25: Yes, this is your hour to be the Elijah for this day. Go along with this crowd and be sure that this blasphemer is stoned according to the law.
26: Yes.
25: And be quick before the Romans hear the tumult.
26: Yes. Yes, Your Honor. According to the law.
0: The angry mob dragged Stephen out of the temple and outside the city. They came to the place of stoning and threw him down.
17: Here, Saul, watch my coat.
27: Yeah, mine too.
26: Remember the witnesses are to cast the first stone.
3: They're ready.
27: Sure are. Here's some big rocks.
17: Don't spare the blasphemers!
24: Lord Jesus. Jesus, receive my spirit. Lay not this sin to their charge.
0: A deed done. One by one, the crowd turned to leave.
17: I'll take my coat now, Saul.
26: Yes, here. Did you see his face? Lit up with peace. I don't understand it.
3: We've done the work of God today. We can't worry about such things.
0: For a while, Saul stood by the place of stoning, confused. He had expected Stephen to curse, to cry out for mercy, to cry with pain. Instead,
26: he said, "Lay not this sin to their charge." I can't believe it. What kind of power possesses these followers of Jesus? I don't understand it. Yet these blasphemers of the holy name of God and his temple must be destroyed.
1: I must see to it.
0: Determined to fight for his religion, Saul left the scene of martyrdom. But he could not leave the memory of the awful event behind. For a while, Saul of Tarsus became a mighty persecutor of the early Christian church. He thought he was doing the work of God, yet he had no peace in what he was doing. Soon, God would stop Saul in a dramatic way. Ah, but that is another story from the time of the apostles.
2: The story that you've heard today, the persecutor from Tarsus, is one of 16 in our series called Acts of the Apostles. 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
3: Hello friends, this is Doug Batchelor. How about an amazing fact? Astrology, fortune telling, and palm reading are a global multi-million dollar business. In America, over 125 million people say they believe in astrology. A Gallup poll telephone survey found that 25% of Americans believe that the position of the stars and planets can affect people's lives. And at least 7 out of 10 of these check their horoscope regularly. Research at the University of Wales interviewed 34,000 youngsters between 13 and 15 years of age and found that nearly as many of them believed in horoscopes as believed in God. The country of Nepal may be the most devoted to Spiritism, where more than 48% of the people go to palm readers, fortune tellers, and astrologers seeking knowledge about the future. This spiritualistic interest also reaches the rich and the famous. Most of us remember former First Lady Nancy Reagan admitted consulting an astrologer in helping President Reagan prepare his White House schedule. Hollywood is rife with astrology, and of course the internet is bursting with horoscope sites that will evaluate your signs and spit out vague predictions for a price. You can even cast an evil spell on someone for $3.99. But what does the Bible say about consulting a medium or checking your lucky stars to discover your future? Stay here, friends. We're going to learn more as Amazing Facts brings you this edition of Bible Answers Live.
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3: 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And that'll bring you into the studio for your Bible questions. 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My name is Doug Batchelor.
5: My name is John Ross. Good evening, listening friends. Pastor Doug, let's begin the program with prayer. Dear Father, once again, we thank you that we have this time to study your word together. We want to ask your special blessing. We need the Holy Spirit in order to correctly understand your book. So be with those who are listening wherever they might be, and we pray for wisdom here in the studio. In Jesus' name, amen.
6: Amen.
5: Pastor Doug, you opened the program by talking about just thousands, like millions of people who go to psychics and astrologists and try to figure out what's going to happen in the future. It's one of those puzzling questions I think everybody would like to know. Well, what's going to happen in the future? How's it going to affect my life? Can we go to the horoscopes to try and figure out what's going to happen in the future?
6: Well, you know, there's a story in the Bible about a mighty king of Babylon. You can find this in Daniel 2. He had a dream that he knew was a divine dream. It was unusual, supernatural, or powerful, vivid dream. And he called in all of his astrologers and his soothsayers and his mediums and said, they were called the wise men of Babylon, tell me what my dream means. And they had no clue. Mm-hmm. And they couldn't even make anything up. Because he said, I want you to tell me what the dream is and what it means. Because he was starting to forget his dream, as we often do. Eventually, they brought Daniel in, and God revealed to Daniel not only the dream, but its interpretation. And Daniel said, and this is the book of Daniel again, chapter 2, verse 27, he said in the presence of the king, and this is King Nebuchadnezzar, the secret that the king has demanded, the wise men, the astrologers, the magicians, and the soothsayers cannot declare to the king. But there is a God in heaven who reveals secrets, and he's making known to King Nebuchadnezzar what will be in the latter days. And so, yes, people can know the future, but not only does God say that you're wasting your money on psychics and astrologers and palm readers and soothsayers and mediums, it commands us not to do it in the Bible. You can read in Deuteronomy 18:10, Moses said, there shall not be found among you anyone who makes his son or his daughter pass through the fire, or who practices witchcraft, or a soothsayer, or one who interprets omens, or a sorcerer, or one who conjures spells, or a medium, or a spiritist, or one who calls up the dead. For all who do these things are an abomination to the Lord. And if that's not clear, you can read in Isaiah 47, you are wearied in the multitude of your counsels. Now let the astrologers and the stargazers and the monthly prognosticators stand up and save you from what shall come upon you. They'll be a stubble, the fire will burn them. And so, you know, even back in the days of Israel, they were going to the psychics and the astrologers, and God said, don't do that. Because it's an opportunity for the devil to speak through these bogus channels. My mother, she actually was in business selling horoscope information. She was a songwriter too, but she wrote a whole album of there were love songs for the horoscopes. And she had friends that wrote for the paper telling people what their zodiac signs meant and what their horoscopes were. And they all used to laugh at the people that would read them, because they would sit around, look at the ceiling, and make up the most bizarre things, like whoever sits in a studio somewhere and writes fortune cookies. It had nothing to do with the alignment of the stars. And so, you know, it makes me sad that so many people are looking at these, you know, dubious reports in the newspaper, and they won't read the Bible. And God said, I know the future. And God has proven that his prophecies come true. Now, maybe you haven't heard this before, friends. You'd like to know more about what's wrong with going to an astrologer or a palm reader, and where do we get our information? We have a study guide that talks about that, and we'll send it to you for free.
5: 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And if you have a Bible question, the number to the studio is 800-463-7297. 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We're going to go to the phone lines now. We have Anthony, who's calling from Washington. Anthony, welcome to the program.
7: Hi.
6: Evening.
7: Thank you for your time.
6: How can we help you?
7: I had a question. Jesus says, and I'm paraphrasing here because I'm not sure exactly where it is. I've been searching through my Bible desperately. He says that not to use his name in vain, which I agree with, because surely you will not be forgiven. Well, later on he states, all will be forgiven.
6: Well, let me read that to you. Jesus doesn't specifically say not to take the Lord's name in vain in the New Testament. It is one of the Ten Commandments, where it says in Exodus chapter 20, verse 7, you shall not take the name of the Lord in vain, for the Lord your God will not hold him guiltless who takes his name in vain. Not holding you guiltless doesn't mean you can't be forgiven. It's not calling it the unforgivable sin, because we're guilty whenever we break any of the Ten Commandments. But God said that just because when you take God's name in vain, because it's a word and it's verbal, some people say sticks and stones can't harm you. So what if you say something bad about God, or if you take his name in vain? God says, just because they're words, do not think you're guiltless. But when we repent and confess that sin along with any other sin, God is very merciful, or we'd all be in trouble.
7: Okay. Awesome.
6: So, you know, we do have a new book that talks specifically about, two things. We got a book about the name of the Lord that we can send you a copy of for free. And we have a book called The Unpardonable Sin. It's called Beyond Mercy. What is the unpardonable sin? The Bible does talk about an unpardonable sin, but it never says it's taking the Lord's name in vain. So if you'd like a copy of that, then call our resource line.
5: The number to call, 800-835-6747. And the book, talking about the name of God, you can ask for that book. We'll send it to you. And also, What is the Unpardonable Sin? The Point of No Return. And we'll be happy to send that to anyone again who calls and asks for it. Our number here to the studio is 800-463-7297. We have David, who is listening from Georgia. David, welcome to the program.
8: How's your family doing?
6: We're doing good. How can we help you, David?
8: I was wondering if there was a difference between demon possession and mental illness.
6: There is. Now, of course, if a person was possessed by the devil or being harassed by a demon, it might manifest some of the same symptoms. But then there are also people, the Bible called them lunatic, and those were people who had some kind of mental impairment. And I know, you know, the word lunatic in English is a bad translation of the Hebrew word. It actually comes from luna, because they used to think the full moon made people crazy. That's where the word lunatic comes from.
8: Yeah, I was accused of being that myself.
6: Yeah, well, it really has nothing to do with the full moon, but there is a difference. And some people, they've had psychological issues. Some people, it could be because a biological birth defect or some gene or chromosome. Other people may be struggling with some chemical imbalance. Obviously, if you take drugs, that makes a person behave in a crazy way, depending on the drugs and the amount. And so chemical changes in the brain can affect the behavior and the mind. And so if you're struggling with that, you know, if it is a spiritual issue, then, you know, prayer is certainly, you know, talk to a pastor and get some counsel and prayer. I do believe God still does heal people and deliver people from demonic harassment. But also make sure you get sound medical advice. And, you know, it could be a purely biological or psychological nature, chemical nature. Pastor Ross, anything to add to that?
5: No, I think you covered it all, Pastor Doug.
6: All right.
5: Unfortunately, we don't have a book dealing with that specifically, but, you know, again, like you say, prayer is powerful. It can do great things.
6: Yep. We do have actually a message online called Broken Chains, and it talks about how to be liberated from demonic harassment. And you can listen to the video of Broken Chains by going to the Amazing Facts website. It's a DVD presentation that'll stream online. 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
5: That's just simply amazingfacts.org, amazingfacts.org, and you can go to the free video library. We have George, who is listening from New York. George, welcome to the program.
9: Yes, good evening. How are you? Good to hear your voice. Brother Doug, New Jerusalem, is it a cube? Is it a pyramid? Is it a trapezoid? And what is the shape of the exact shape of it? Because it says it's for, you know, it's
6: a length, its breadth, and its height are the same. Yeah, that is a very interesting verse. In one place, it tells us in Revelation that the walls are 144 cubits, but it never says high. It some have thought, are they 144 cubits wide? You know, there were some walls in ancient cities like Babylon and Nineveh that historians tell us were so wide, it was like an interstate on top of the wall.
9: Sure.
6: And the walls of Babylon in particular were like 15 miles on each side. It was just a massive city. And then you have that verse that says that the length, the breadth, and the height of it are the same or are equal. Do you have that?
5: Yeah, the verse I'm looking at it, it's Revelation chapter 21, verse 16. Let me read it. It says, the city lieth four square, or in a square. Its length is as great as its breadth. And he measured the city with a reed, 12,000 furlongs. Its length, breadth, and height are all equal. Verse 17 says, then he measured its wall, 144 cubits, according to the measure of a man, that is the angel.
6: Now, I've heard some good scholars, George, that have said that you have the, you know, it's a square city at the base. There's no question about that, because it tells us that there are there are three gates on each wall, total of 12 gates. It's square on its walls and its base. But the fact that it's 100 and its height is equal, it would take the city right out of the atmosphere. Now, that shouldn't bother us because, you know, God says you can't imagine the things that the Lord has prepared. And if God is going to move the capital of the universe to this planet, then it wouldn't surprise us. It's going to be a majestic city we can't even imagine.
9: Sure, sure. So we determine the base. What about the apex, the top?
6: Artist conceptions that have made it look like a pyramid, and I've seen them where they make it look like a cube.
9: Right.
6: So it's hard, you know, in the original Greek there, you can interpret it either way, and there's just, I've never found anything that would tell you which way to interpret that.
5: Now, it's a big city. Even if we're not quite sure whether the height is going to be exactly the same as the base or the width, but if based upon the 12,000 furlongs, you're looking at one wall stretching about 350 miles, 344 miles roughly. And that's just on the one side.
9: Sure.
5: So you square that up, and you've got something close to the size of the state of Oregon. So that's a big city.
6: Yeah, there's room for us. That's the good news, friends, if you've ever been afraid.
9: Room for all of us from all the way from Adam to Revelation.
6: Absolutely. It's you think of all the people you can fit in New York City, where I used to live, and it's, you know, that's only like 7 miles by 5 miles. Think about how many you could fit in the state of Oregon if
9: now,
6: it was a city.
9: The last thing that I may bring up, Revelation 3:10, does that explicitly state about the rapture as a confirmation?
6: I have not understood that this represents the rapture. Let me just make sure I'm looking at the right verse here. Because you've kept my commandments, I'll also keep you from the hour of trial that'll come upon the world to test those who dwell on the earth. This is talking about the Church of Philadelphia, and that means a church of brotherly love. This is not the last church. Of course, the last church is Laodicea. The trial comes to the last church, but I think it's telling us that the Church of Philadelphia exists before that time of trouble comes, but I've never understood that being compared to the rapture. I've heard that before, but I don't see that in the scripture.
9: Right, so you do believe in the rapture, don't you?
6: I believe the Lord's going to catch us up to meet him in the air. What I don't believe in is the secret rapture, because the Bible says that the Lord will descend from heaven with a shout, trump, voice of the archangel.
9: Right, I guess my question is, it pre-trib?
6: I believe that the tribulation happens before we are caught up to meet the Lord in the air.
9: So then the Revelation 3:10, how does that fit in with your statement?
6: This is the age of the church that exists before the age of Laodicea. Say, can I send you a book on it? I've got a book where I talk about what the biblical reasons are for believing that the second coming of the Lord happens immediately following. See, Jesus said, he that endures to the end will be saved. Endures what? And the question would be, were the children of Israel, the seven last plagues are the great tribulation, same thing. Were the children of Israel in Egypt during the plagues that fell on Egypt? And the answer is yes. Did he preserve them through the plagues? Yes. But they were there. So God says he's saving us through tribulation, not from it. And so, you know, Paul said it is through much tribulation we enter the kingdom of God. So I'm not worried about the tribulation. I think he's going to preserve his people. But it's through the fiery trials that purify us, according to Peter. Don't be amazed at the fiery trials that will try your faith as though some strange thing has happened. So, I'll be happy to send you a book on that. And It's called Anything But Secret. Talks about the rapture, and we'll send that to you for free. Anything But Secret.
5: And George, all you have to do is just call our resource line. The number there is 800-835-6747. 800-835-6747. 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Our phone number here to the studio is 800-463-7297. 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It's 800-463-7297. We have John, who is listening in Iowa, Des Moines, Iowa. John, welcome to the program.
6: Hi, John. You're on the air.
10: Hi.
6: Hi.
10: First time calling in. I just started listening on satellite. But question I had, first of all, I lost both my parents at kind of a young age when I was a teenager and went through kind of a rough patch there. But I've been a born-again Christian since I was real young. And I've never stopped believing that. But just like I said, we've gone through kind of a rough time in college, and some friends that got a Ouija board, and we were kind of messing around with it. And it's just one of those things that you knew was a bad idea, but just kind of, for some reason, did it anyway, you know, and asked, you know, questions about my parents and things like that. And, you know, immediately regretted it because it gave some pretty spooky results, threw the board away. But it's just one of those things with the Old Testament is so hardcore on judgment for those types of things. I know the New Testament forgives, you know, all sins are forgiven. I guess I'm just curious on, you know, that's something that I should continue to feel guilt over. I mean, I've asked for forgiveness a million times over. It's just one of those things that kind of just bugs you for a long time.
6: Well, I think it was the Holy Spirit that impressed you that there was something unhealthy about it. We had a Ouija board when I was a kid, too, and it was very spooky, and I know now, looking back, that I was not a Christian, but we were playing with spiritualism and demonic forces when we were doing that, even though it's a Milton Bradley game is really who I think owns the copyright on that. But it's really delving into the medium and consulting the dead. But when you realize that and you turn from it, there were kings in the Bible that got involved in those things, and they repented, and God forgave them. So, you know, the good news is the blood of Jesus Christ is sufficient to forgive us and cleanse us from all sin. And he can save us from just, all kinds of spiritualistic things we do when we're don't know better. And if we repent, he'll forgive. So I wouldn't worry about it anymore. God's a better forgiver than we are sinners.
10: Well, that's definitely a relief, and that's just, I guess, something that I just needing to hear again, so thank you.
6: We'll be happy to send you that lesson we're offering tonight on astrologers and psychics. It's got the scriptures we referenced earlier, but we'll plus quite a few more.
5: All you have to do is call our resource line, 800-835-6747. You can ask for the study guide, Does God Inspire Astrologists and Psychics? And we'll be happy to send that again to anyone who calls and asks. We have Marie, who is listening from Honolulu, Hawaii. Marie, welcome to the program.
11: First time caller.
6: We're glad to have you.
11: Thank you. I didn't even know about your program. I just happened to turn the radio on.
6: Well, we hope it's habit forming.
11: Well, yes, I'm currently in a study in Jonah, and we're ending it this week in chapter 4. And I'm not quite understanding what my takeaway is in this. I'm with him in the first and the second chapter where he repents and he seems to be thankful that he's rescued, you know, from the fish. And then in chapter 3, he obeys God. He goes and he preaches to Nineveh. But in 4, I can't understand this anger. I don't understand why his attitude is so bad.
6: Well, let me help you a little bit. Jonah didn't want to go to Nineveh in the first place because the Israelites and the people of Assyria were just blood enemies.
11: Mm-hmm.
6: And the idea, if God was going to destroy the Syrians because of their wickedness, Jonah thought, well, good riddance. Why would you want me to go warn them?
11: Mm-hmm.
6: And so he finally goes and warns them that in 40 days the city will be destroyed. But what Jonah didn't anticipate is that there would be this kind of repentance. And there was a great revival and great repentance, and God decides to show them mercy. And Jonah's thinking, well, Lord, now I'm a liar. I marched up and down the streets for 38 days and warned everyone they're going to be destroyed because of their sin. And now it doesn't happen, and I'm going to look like I was crazy. And And he's feeling sorry for himself because he basically feels like, you know, I came all the way here, went through all these journeys, and nothing's any different. And God is saying, yeah, things are different. You're pouting because this plant that was giving you shade died, and you don't care that we just saved 120,000 people in the city. Well, he said 120,000 kids in the city that don't know their left from the right, not to mention the people and the animals. So Jonah sort of represents the Jewish nation in this story and the church because, you know, God set the Jews among the nations to be a witness, and sometimes they just sort of turned into a cloister of their own.
11: Mm-hmm.
6: And the church does that too. We have our own social club, and we forget our purpose is to reach out.
11: Mm-hmm.
6: You know, I've got a book on Jonah, Marie. I'll send you for free, or you can read it online for free. And the book is called The Sign of Jonah. The Sign of Jonah. You can get it at the Amazing Facts website or call the resource number.
5: The number to call is 800-835-6747, and the book, again, is called The Sign of Jonah. Again, you can go to the Amazing Facts website. That's just amazingfacts.org, and you'll be able to read the book online. We have Sherry, who is listening from St. Paul, Minnesota. Sherry, welcome to the program. You're on the air.
12: Hello, pastors.
6: Evening.
12: I'm a repeat caller, and I have a question on Leviticus. And it starts with chapter 23 on, but basically I'm focusing on verse 31. I understand about the weekly Sabbath. I understand that that has not been nailed to the cross. However, on 31 it says it is all the atonements and the Pentecost and Feast of Tabernacles and that. It says...
6: Now you're in, let's just double check, you're in chapter 23, verse 31?
12: Yeah, well, okay. I'm in, yeah, 23:31.
6: All right.
12: And it says it is a statute forever throughout your generations and all your dwellings. And it's repeated about all the other days also, like the Atonement, the Feast of Tabernacles, Pentecost. So I'm just wondering where I could be led to where that all those holy days were nailed to the cross.
6: Well, the fact that it talks about it being a statute for their generations sort of isolates it to the generations of Israel. And... the other laws, like the Sabbath of the Ten Commandments, was written on stone, whereas the ceremonial Sabbaths are written on paper. The Sabbath of the Ten Commandments was spoken by God, whereas the ceremonial Sabbaths are spoken by Moses. One is written by God's finger, one is written by the hand of Moses, and it talks about those things, for instance, in Colossians chapter 2, I think starting with verse 13. And the Ten Commandments were placed in the Ark of the Covenant, that golden box, whereas the ceremonial laws and the ceremonial Sabbaths were placed in a pocket on the outside. Now, I personally think there's still plenty for us to learn from these annual feasts that the Jews celebrated. I think that you can see Jesus in them. For example, we sort of still celebrate the Passover whenever we have a communion service. We don't kill lambs anymore because Jesus is the lamb. And, you know, he is the bread, and his blood represents the grape juice, so the grape juice represents his blood. So you still have the essence of what was in these feasts that's there for us. But there's something that came after sin to lead us to the cross. The Sabbath of the Ten Commandments came before sin. It was part of God's perfect plan. And so it's something that should continue to last.
5: And, of course, all of these ceremonial Sabbaths centered around the temple and the services that were conducted there. When Jesus died on the cross, the veil was rent from top to bottom. It was God saying, I'm putting an end now to these shadows and these types and ceremonies that pointed forward to the coming of Jesus.
6: Yeah, so I hope that helps a little bit, Sherry.
12: It does help. Thank you so much.
5: You know, we got a book dealing with this called Feast Days and Sabbaths, and we'll be happy to send that to you, Sherry, or anyone who calls and asks. The number is 800-835-6747. That is our resource line, 800-835-6747. And ask for the book Feast Days and Sabbaths, and we'll be happy to send that to anyone. I think we have time for one more caller before we take a break. No?
6: Nope, we don't. The engineer's
5: telling us down now. Okay,
6: we're going to be going to a break in just a few minutes. By the way, that book, Feast Days and Sabbaths, it is a really good study. It's spiritually encouraging. 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
5: Pastor Doug, we're going to be coming up on our midway break in just a moment. We like to let folks know about some of our websites that Amazing Facts has. And tonight, we probably haven't spoken about this website for a while, but it's a great website. It's 666truth.org. 666truth.org. A lot of people are wondering about what does that number mean? How does it relate to what's happening in the world today? So take a look at that website.
6: I did a little YouTube video as we prepared this website. Just a quick summary of all the different things that add up to 666. It's kind of interesting. And we were pleased to see, I think we've got, nearly 300,000 people went and took a look at that video on 666. We had fun with it. I bet a lot of our friends don't know that if you add up the numbers on a roulette wheel, it comes to 666. Or they may not know if you add up the first six Roman numerals, that adds up to 666. And so it's an intriguing mathematical number. It's amazing the Bible used it. Going to take a break. We're coming back.
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5: And I'm still Sean Ross. We're going to go to Brenda, who is listening from Oregon. Brenda, welcome to the program.
13: Oh, good afternoon. I hope you can understand me. I have laryngitis.
6: So far, so good.
13: Okay, great. Well, I keep having thoughts about the Ark of the Covenant, and I'm supposed to do some artwork, and they wanted me to include the Ark. And I'm wondering about, you just mentioned that it was where the Ten Commandments are, which I know. And when you mentioned the two angels, one at Jesus' head and one at Jesus' feet, it kind of made me think about the Ark of the Covenant and how it is shaped. And I'm wondering, what is the significance of it in our lives today?
6: Well, the Ark represented on earth the dwelling place of God. And in the Jewish mind, the Holy of Holies was the center of the world's universe, so to speak. You know, for instance, in the world, we think of the Promised Land as the Holy Land, right? Israel. They call it the Holy Land. If you say, I'm taking a tour to the Holy Land, nobody thinks you're going to New Zealand. They don't think you're going to Nigeria. They always think you're going to Israel because it's the center of religion for Jews, Catholics, Protestants, and Islam. And in the Holy Land, you had the Holy Mountain, and on the Holy Mountain, you had the Holy Temple, and in the Holy Temple, you had the Holy Place, and in the Holy Place, you had the Holy of Holies. And the only thing in the Holy of Holies, just picture a bullseye on the world, was the Ark of the Covenant. And what was in the Ark of the Covenant was the greatest artifact in the world. It was God's handwriting on those stones. And so that represents our hearts also. We want him to write his word in our hearts and our minds. The sacred part of your body would be your mind. The sacred part of Christ is his church. They're the body of Christ. He wants his law in the heart of the church. And that's the new covenant. He says, I'll write these laws in your heart. And so that, to me, would be some of the spiritual significance of why the ark is so significant and relevant.
13: Okay, do we know where it is now?
6: Well, you've really got, of course, the throne of God is still in heaven. You can read in, when you look in Isaiah chapter 6, it talks about God having this vision where, or rather, Isaiah had a vision of God where he's flanked by two cherubim. And that's like a picture of God's throne in heaven. The ark on earth was a miniature model of the dwelling place of God in heaven. And the earthly ark disappeared just before Nebuchadnezzar ransacked the temple and burnt it down. He took all the valuables out, but evidently the ark was missing, meaning that Jeremiah and some of the priests, and a lot of people believe this, Jerusalem is absolutely honeycombed with caves under the city. I've been there a couple times, and there are caves and tombs all over under the city. Every time they build, they run into another one. And they believe that Jeremiah, knowing Nebuchadnezzar was about to breach the walls, he besieged the city, that he was going to conquer the city. Jeremiah and the priests hid the ark in a cave. The Babylonians never got a hold of it. It lists all the other artifacts of the temple that were carried off to Babylon. They were brought back from Babylon when the Persians conquered them, but it never mentions the ark again. It never shows up again. Probably buried in, hidden in a grave, and those who knew the secret died, and maybe it will be discovered someday. That would be quite a discovery. But I think it's probably within a stone's throw of where the temple is, one of the many, many tombs they have under the city.
13: Now, is it true? I've heard that Ethiopia claims to have it in a shrine.
6: Yeah, there's not a shred of truth to that. And I'll tell you why. Is the Ethiopians claimed that because the Queen of Sheba came to visit Solomon, they insist they had some sword affair. Nothing in the Bible says that Solomon laid a hand on her. That's totally Hollywood. And they said that she had a child by Solomon, and that Solomon liked his child so much he took the national holy artifact and gave it to him. The chances of that ever happening, that the priests would ever allow that, are beyond absurd. And then the final thing is, long after Solomon died, and long after the Queen of Sheba died, it tells us during the time of Hezekiah, the ark is still in the temple. You see what I'm saying?
13: Okay.
6: It says that in the book of, 2 Kings? So... Yeah, that's totally myth.

0: study guide called God Drew the Plants, and it's talking about the temple and talks about the Ark of the Covenant. Matter of fact, on the cover, there's a picture of at least an artist's rendition of what the Ark might have looked like.
1: There you go.
0: And we'll send that to you for free, Brenda, if you just call our resource line. It's 800-835-6747. And ask for the study guide, God Drew the Plants. We'll send that to you or anyone who calls and asks for it. Our next caller is Nelson, and he is listening from Baltimore, Maryland. Nelson, welcome to the program.
2: Hi, how you all doing? Hi, Pastor Doug. I had a question about rebaptism. Was baptized maybe around 12 years old, and I'm now 60, and, you know, off and on was in and out of the church over a period of years. So yeah, I had a question about that.
1: Well, there's three reasons for rebaptism, Nelson. One is if you were not baptized biblically by immersion, some people were baptized as babies where they really had no choice, and that's not really biblical. Jesus was dedicated as a baby, but he wasn't baptized till he was an adult. Others, they're baptized again because they just didn't understand the truth. And you have an example of that in Acts chapter 19, where Paul rebaptizes 12 Ephesian people. Heard about John the Baptist and God, but they never heard about Jesus and his ministry. And Paul thought they needed to kind of get a fresh start. They were filled with the Holy Spirit. Third reason is if you have sort of divorced yourself from the Lord and turned and walked off into the world, if you're going to come back and serve God with both hands, then you might want to make a public testimony of that by being rebaptized. And you don't want to get rebaptized every other year. Something's wrong with that. That'd be like getting married every other year. Baptism is something that should be as serious as marriage. It's supposed to be a, you know, a lifelong commitment. But there's times when you need to sort of get a new beginning, and maybe based on what you've said, this is one of those cases. And my final thought on that is whenever you're in doubt, if you're feeling convicted, you should do it. If you're in doubt, I don't know anyone that's regretted being rebaptized, mm-hmm. So it'd probably be the safe thing to do.
2: Okay, that answers my question. Thank you.
1: All right, God bless. Drive safe.
0: Nelson, we've got a study guide called Purity and Power, and it's all about baptism. We talk about rebaptism in this study guide as well. If you'd call our resource line, 800-835-6747, ask for the study guide, Purity and Power. We'll be happy to send it to you. Our next caller is Sonia, and she is calling from Silver Springs, Maryland. Sonia, welcome to the program.
3: Thank you. Good evening, Pastor Ross. Good evening, Pastor Doug.
0: Good evening.
3: Okay, thank you for your ministry. I enjoy it very much. I have a question about Isaiah, the 26th chapter, verses 19 through 21, specifically 20, because I looked at a video on YouTube, and the person on there who was promoting the rapture used that, the 20th verse, and that was the first time I've ever heard.
1: Now, you said Isaiah 26?
3: Mm-hmm. Verses 19 through 21, because starting with the 19th verse, it sounds like a resurrection. And he said the 20th verse is like people are going to be taken away to be protected from the rapture.
1: Let me read this for our
3: I'm
1: listeners.
3: I'm sorry, not the rapture. The
1: time of trouble, tribulation.
3: Yes. Thank you.
1: Sonia, can I read this? Because we have a lot of folks that you and I know what we're talking about, but we want them to hear it. It says in Isaiah 26:19, your dead shall live together with my dead body. They shall arise, awake and sing, you who dwell in the dust. For your dew is like the dew of herbs, and the earth shall cast out the dead. It's talking about the resurrection. Come, my people, enter your chambers and shut the door behind you. Hide yourself, as it were, for a little moment until the indignation is past. For behold, the Lord comes out of his place to punish the inhabitants of the earth for their iniquity. And the earth will also disclose her blood and will no more cover her slain. Now, he's really saying these things all together, that there is going to be a resurrection, and that when the Lord comes again, that he will protect his people. This is similar to Psalm 91, where it said, 1,000 may fall at your side, 10,000 at your right hand, but only with your eyes will you see and behold the destruction of the wicked, because you have made the Lord, the Most High God, your habitation. No evil will befall you, neither will any plague come nigh your dwelling. He that dwells in the secret place of the Most High. Notice the says, hide yourself into the chambers, shut yourself away. If we're in God, then he promises to protect us through that tribulation. But he goes on to say, you may see 1,000 fall at your side.

0: 10,000 at your right hand, but it will not come nigh unto you. It won't come near you. Okay. So it may be happening all around us, kind of like Noah in the ark. God protected him, but there was a storm out there, but he was in the middle of it. So we don't have to worry about the time of trouble, but I know pastors have used this that way before, and I respectfully disagree with applying this to the rapture.
1: Okay, I thought so. So it's like symbolically speaking, not actually going somewhere and physically hiding from it.
0: No, God's going to take care of his people. Now, we may have to flee into the wilderness when the tribulation came in the days of the apostles, when Jerusalem was destroyed by the Romans. Christ said, when you see Jerusalem surrounded by armies, those that are in Judea, let them flee into the mountains. And don't even look back for your hat or your clothes. He said, just head for the hills. And they did that. So they did have to go to isolated places, and God took care of them. And we may be in some isolated places, but he'll preserve us.
1: Okay, so it has nothing to do with the so-called rapture.
0: No, and matter of fact, I'll give you one last verse. And that would be, if you look in Daniel, and this is, we're talking about the resurrection. If you go to Daniel chapter 12, and if you read in verse 1, at that time Michael will stand up, the great prince who stands watch over the sons of your people, and there will be a time of trouble such as there never was. Notice here, big time of trouble, such as there never was since there was a nation, even to that time. By the way, Christ directly quotes from this verse in Daniel, and he tells us to read Daniel and understand it. And he goes on and says, even to that time, and at that time your people will be delivered. Time of trouble, deliverance. Everyone who's found written in the book, that's the book of life. Verse 2, many of those who sleep in the dust of the earth shall awake, some to everlasting life and some to shame and everlasting contempt. So here it talks about the time of trouble first, and then it says there's a resurrection. And he'll preserve us through that time. Sonia, can we send you that book, Anything But Secret? And it also talks about the subject of the resurrection and the second coming, tribulation.
2: The number to call, 800-835-6747. That is the resource line. And you can ask for the book, Anything But Secret. We'll send that to you or anyone who calls. You can also read it at the Amazing Facts website, amazingfacts.org. We have Miranda, who is listening from New Jersey. Miranda, welcome to the program.
3: Hi, how are you today?
0: Doing great. Thanks for calling.
3: I'm calling because this is my first time calling, and I'm referencing Deuteronomy 18:10, okay, where you spoke about where it says, "There shall not be found among you anyone that maketh his son or his daughter pass through
0: right.
3: the fire." What does that mean?
0: They had the worship of Molech. Molech was one of the many pagan gods that surrounded the people of Israel in the Middle East there. And part of worshiping Molech was they would offer their children, and it's sort of a hideous thing to even get a mental picture of, but they would build a fire under the bronze hands of this idol, and they would place their babies, sometimes their firstborn sons, on the scalding hands of this, and they would say that they have passed through the fire. When they died, they said they went through the fire and came out into eternity on the other side. And it was part of demon worship. You know, they thought they were worshiping Molech. They didn't think he was a demon, but it basically was demon worship. And it tells about some of even the Hebrew kings that sacrificed their children to the fire. And so that's part of what that was. It was part of the spiritualism.
3: So basically, any type of sacrifice means death.
0: Child sacrifice. Yeah, you know, when the Hawaiians used to toss some of their virgins and people into the volcano, the god Pele, and it was Pele worship. And they had all kinds of curses that I remember when I first went to Hawaii. They say, if you take any rocks from Hawaii, then you're going to have the wrath of Pele on you, the fire god. So Molech worship was similar to that. And one more thing that Christians should not be involved in. I appreciate your question, Miranda, and I hope that helps a little.
2: We have Anthony, who is listening from Washington. Anthony, welcome to the program.
4: Hi. Thanks for having me again. I appreciated your first answer. It helped me realize I have a bad translation. My question was about 1 Corinthians 11, 1 through 16, talking about head coverings. I'm just kind of wondering, men with long hair, hats, are they talking about, I don't know, paper hats? I don't know. I'm not quite sure what they're saying here.
0: Right. Well, part of this, and there, part of this verse actually says that there's a custom involved in here. And let me see here. Yeah, that would be verse 16. If anyone seems to be contentious, we have no such custom, nor do the churches of God. So the very fact that he mentions custom here is they may be talking about a custom, but there's no question that it was understood that men were not to have long hair, especially in battle. If the men and women to battle, I mean, you know, if Marines had long hair, it's real easy for your enemy to get a hold of it and pull you down.
4: Sure.
0: Kind of like doing the face mask to a football player. And it said a woman's hair is her glory. Typically, you know, men as they get older, all men, their hair is thin. Mine's thinned a little sooner than most. But, you know, women, typically they've got different genes and their hair is their glory. And God says it's given them as a covering. And Hebrew men go into church and they cover their heads. Typically,
4: yeah,
0: Christians go into church, we take our hats off as a sign of respect. Both are meant to be a sign of reverence and respect.
4: Right.
0: So, you know, they were really saying that when a woman prays or prophesies in public as a sign of respect, she should have her head covered in respect and submission to her husband. And I don't know that anybody would think that today because it's just a different custom.
4: Sure.
0: Typically, sure. We preach, we put ties on, at least in our church, and not that I like it, but it's, you know, when the president gives an important speech, he's got a tie on. Sure. When he doesn't, he might be open collar. You know what I'm saying? So
4: yeah, exactly.
0: It was a custom back then that was meant to be appearance of respect.
4: Okay. Well, thank you very much. You've answered my question wonderfully.
0: All right. Thank you, Anthony.
2: We've got David, who is listening from Virginia. David, welcome to the program.
5: Hello. Glad to get on there. First time caller.
0: We're glad you made it. And your question?
5: My question is, should we be paying more attention to the lunar Sabbath? The reason I ask that is because now I know in like Isaiah 14:12-14, we're told that Lucifer is going to take rule over the congregation, talking about the church. And in Daniel 7:25, we're also told that, Daniel 7:25, that he's going to change times and laws. And I believe these are referring to, like, setting up the Sabbath, which is back in the way before Christ was even here. They didn't have a calendar. It was the Romans that set up the Gregorian calendar in 321
0: right.
5: AD and so forth.
0: Yeah, you know, I would recommend, we've had a few questions on this recently. I'd recommend that you go to the website. I think this last week we've got a new article posted there that was written by Eugene Pruitt that I trust it's up there now, and it's called Sabbath Truth, sabbathtruth.com. And, you know, there's nothing in the Bible that tells us that the Sabbaths were dictated by the moon. The new moon did represent one of the, ceremonial Sabbaths, but it was never mentioned in part of the Ten Commandments or part of the origin of creation. And so the Sabbaths are not dictated by the moon. They're dictated by a cycle.
2: You know, we also know Jesus observed the seventh-day Sabbath, as did the rest of the Jewish people when he was here. And then from the time of Christ till now, we have a very accurate record of the weekly cycle. Some might think, well, maybe we got mixed up in the last 2,000 years. No, the entire Jewish nation has been observing the Sabbath on the seventh day of the week. So I think there's both biblical evidence that, yes, the seventh day is Saturday, and then we can look at historical evidence, and we see that, yes, the seventh day is also on Saturday. That's the Sabbath.
0: Yeah, what we would call the Sabbath. Yeah, I hope that helps a little bit, David, and appreciate your calling.
2: We've got Kevin, who is listening from Arkansas. Kevin, welcome to the program. Kevin, you're on the air. Yes.
6: Hello, Doug.
0: Evening. Thanks for calling.
6: I can't even remember where that verse is, but how do you know if you have any of the gifts of the Holy Spirit?
0: Well, there's several lists of the gifts of the Spirit. I think you'll find one in 1 Corinthians chapter 12, and it talks about, for to one is given the word of wisdom through the Spirit, to another one the word of knowledge through the same Spirit, to another faith by the same Spirit. Now, the gifts of the Spirit are different from the fruits of the Spirit. The fruits of the Spirit are attitudes that every Christian should have, and that's in Galatians 5:22, where it talks about love, joy, peace, so forth. The gifts of the Spirit, it could be tongues, the ability to understand different languages or interpret them, gifts of healing by the same Spirit. And that's a list that you're going to find in 1 Corinthians chapter 12. And you can read the whole chapter to learn more about that. Matter of fact, 1 Corinthians 12, 13, 14 really talks a lot about the gifts of the Spirit. And the talks a lot about misunderstanding the gift of tongues, which was common back then.
6: So it's just something that you get through a relationship with Christ through time?
0: Well, you know, the Lord tells a parable of the 10 talents. And everybody, when they surrender their lives to the Lord, receives some gift of the Spirit. Even when Jesus was baptized, he received an anointing of the Holy Spirit. And so if you're faithful in using those gifts, he multiplies them and sometimes gives you or helps you discover new ones. And, you know, I never knew that I would someday be teaching publicly. I lived as a hermit for over a year because I was afraid of people. I had no idea I had any propensity to do this. So, you know, God, he gives you gifts and he develops them. And as you give them back to him, they improve. Hey, thank you, Kevin. We're going to try and squeeze in at least one more call before the bell rings.
2: We've got Justin, who is listening from Texas. Justin, welcome to the program.
7: Yeah, having me.
0: Hi, Justin, your question.
7: Yeah, so my wife and I were driving, and we were talking through, and our question is, why is it, and I know they're not different, but why is it perceived, I would say, the personality of God is different in the Old Testament than the personality of say, Jesus in the New Testament? The God of the Old Testament, there's lots of wars, and he has, you know, the Israelites kill every man, woman, child, beast when they take over a city, and then Jesus comes along and is
0: says,
7: at the
0: turn
7: well,
0: the other cheek and love your enemy.
7: Yeah, so I guess help us, you know,
0: well, let me take a crack at it real quick. In the New Testament, when we see Jesus, he said to Thomas, if you have seen me, Thomas said, show us the Father. And people think that the Father is in charge of the Old Testament and the Son's in charge of the New Testament. Basically, you've got the Father speaking in the New Testament, saying, this is my beloved Son. For God, the Father, so loved the world, he gave his Son. And so you've got the Father and the Son in both Testaments. The New Testament helps us understand more about the God in the Old Testament. And the Old Testament helps us understand more about the God in the New Testament. It's interesting that when you look in some of the greatest curses in the Bible are found in the New Testament. The seven last plagues and the wrath of God that's poured out and the great judgment day and the lake of fire are in the New Testament. And in the Old Testament, you find about God's incredible mercy, like when he forgave the whole city of Nineveh because they repented. And God, you know, he shows incredible patience and mercy with the Israelites. So you've really got both. And it's just because people sometimes read certain harsh spots in the Old Testament, they forget there's a lot of love and mercy in the prophecies of the Old Testament.
2: You specifically mentioned judgments that came upon the heathen nations surrounding Israel. And God had worked with these heathen nations, giving them an opportunity to repent, similar to what had happened in the time of Jonah in the city of Nineveh, and yet they did not repent, and judgment came upon them. God knew that if they were not judged, they would influence Israel.
0: That's right. He was very loving, very patient. Well, friends, you could tell we're out of time. We'd love to hear from you. AmazingFacts.org. God bless till we talk again.
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1: Now the weather forecast for Strong Tower Radio. For Michigan's UP, our skies will be sunny today with a high of 46 degrees, winds out of the northeast at 10 miles an hour. Our lows will be down to 35 degrees overnight. We're going to have partly cloudy skies and a northeastern breeze, staying fairly calm. For northern Michigan, we'll be partly sunny today, but gradually clearing out as highs warm up to 58 degrees. Winds will be staying light out of the northwest. Areas of frost developing overnight as lows cool back down to 33 degrees, winds will be light out of the north with partly cloudy skies. And for southern Michigan, expect partly sunny conditions today. Highs up to 63 degrees. Winds out of the north at 5 to 10 miles an hour. Will be partly cloudy overnight with a low of 40 degrees and a northeastern breeze staying calm. For central Illinois, it's going to be a mostly cloudy day today. Highs up to 66 degrees with a northeastern breeze at 10 to 15 miles an hour. Then our mostly cloudy skies will start to clear out overnight. Lows will be back down to 45 degrees as winds stay out of the northeast. For Strong Tower Radio, I'm meteorologist Scott Cook.
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4: Tonight's subject is one of those subjects highly important, and because of the number of people around the globe who are committing suicide, guilt is one of those precursors that lead to that terrible outcome that people experience. And so tonight, how to get rid of guilt? We should pray as we open the Word. Loving Father, as we spend time in your word tonight, we pray for your Spirit to guide and to direct us. And thank you for hearing us in Jesus' name. Amen. The scripture in the book of Revelation chapter 1 actually introduces us into this whole thing of overcoming. In fact, Jesus made several statements in chapter 2. To him that overcomes, to him that overcomes, to him that overcomes. The greatest thing that God desires is for his children to make it to the kingdom. And in order to make it to the kingdom, we have to overcome. But we have to overcome sin, which brings what we call guilt. And guilt is a feeling of having done wrong or failed in an obligation. And we have guilt because of individuals, human beings, we have a disease that the Bible calls sin. And it's revealed in Jeremiah 13 when it says, can the Ethiopian change his skin, or can the leopard change his spot? What's the answer to both of them? No. Then it says, Then may you do good that are accustomed to do what? Evil. Now, I have to be honest with you that there are people who do not feel that they do any wrong, and so they do not feel that they qualify when the Bible says that they do evil. But evil is a relative term, and when God uses the term evil, it means evil. Even though we may think we're good people, the reality is that the Bible says, for all have sinned. How many? All have sinned and come short of the glory of God. When I was just becoming a Christian, I came across one of my old musician friends that we used to perform quite a bit together. And he discovered that I was becoming a Christian. So he took me over to meet his in-laws. His in-laws were Jewish. And when we entered into the house, he was asking for the father of the home, who was supposed to be his future father-in-law. Well, they said, he's out in the yard. So he took me out to the yard, and there the man was sitting in a chair. And he's sitting there in the middle of the yard in this chair, and pretty hot outside. And my friend introduced me to him, and he was very, very courteous. And then he made a statement when my friend said, and by the way, he's interested in the Bible. And the man made a statement and said, I just want you to know that I do not sin. And frankly, I was not at all acquainted with everything that the Bible has to say about this subject. So I said, what do you mean? He said, you can ask any one of my neighbors around here that I do not sin. I said, but what do you mean you don't sin? He said, I sit in this chair from sunrise to sunset on this day. I don't drink water, I don't eat, and therefore I don't sin. It happened to be the day of Yom Kippur, or what the Bible calls the Day of Atonement. And from his estimation, he did not what? Sin. And by the way, his breath was strong enough that if I lit a match, he would have caught on fire. So when you think of this matter of sin, the Bible says that iniquity is what separates us. It separates us from each other. Isn't that true? As well as separates from God. But your iniquity have separated between you and your God, and your sins have hid his face from you that he will not hear. And so God reveals that we have a problem, and God, of course, has a great problem. And the great problem is this. How can he separate sin from the sinner, destroy the sin, and save the sinner? Now, if you don't think that's a big problem, just look at yourself. Because sin is in you, is what? So how do you separate that which is in you, remove it from you, destroy it, and at the same time save you? In fact, medical profession should be people who are the most religious. And I'll tell you why. Because they basically do that all the time with sickness. They tried to destroy the sickness that's in you so that the sickness is destroyed and save you. You understand? Have you ever seen it from that perspective? Physicians, they're looking at me. They're saying. But the reality is this. That's in essence what doctors do all the time. If they're good doctors, that is. They are supposed to figure out what is inside of you that's ailing you and somehow either stop it or destroy it so that you can continue to live on. And that's the problem that God has, but God is dealing with something far more infectious than a disease he can get rid of. Because obviously, there isn't any medicine yet invented by mankind that can make you holy. And so, God reveals then in the book of Revelation that there's a process. In Revelation chapter 1, Jesus is found there dressed with a robe and a girdle around his chest. And this is the attire that normally was worn by the priest in the Old Testament. In a service called the tabernacle service or the sanctuary service. The seven candles that are around him, if you read in Revelation chapter 1, verse 12 through 15, you see then that Jesus is glorified. He is identified as wearing a priestly robe. And then it says that he is walking within seven candlesticks. Within how many? Seven. And it's interesting that the word seven, or the number seven, is found throughout the book of Revelation. Seven, seven, seven. Seven spirits, seven candles. So seven, seven, seven is found throughout the scriptures, especially in Revelation. It is significant of something. And so in order to understand this particular allusion to the Old Testament, we have to go to the Old Testament. Because frankly, outside of this particular description of Jesus being within the candlesticks, in the rest of Revelation, it mentions nothing about it. So the only place that you can find anything mentioned about seven candlesticks is in the Old Testament. So we go to the Old Testament. The Lord said to Moses and to the Israelites when he brought them out of Egypt, let them make me a what? A sanctuary that I may dwell among them. And so the sanctuary was to be a place where God would dwell. Remember this. The longing that God has is to at last be together with his children. But until that time, the plague has to be removed. So God had to take planet Earth and quarantine planet Earth so that the disease could be halted here and taken care of here. So it is here that the healing will ultimately take place of this thing called sin. But in order for us to understand how God deals with the sin problem, how he wants to separate it from the sinner, destroy it, and save the sinner, we must study the sanctuary. So it says, and thou shalt make the seven what? Lamps thereof, and they shall light the lamps thereof, that they may give light over against it. Speaking about inside the sanctuary. So there were several pieces of furniture in that tabernacle sanctuary, and one of them was a lampstand. And the lampstand was to give light to the sanctuary, and this is why this lampstand is a type of Christ. A what? Now, I'm going to make a mention of a word, typology. What did I say? Typology. In the Old Testament, there are a lot of types that point to Christ. The lamb is a type that points to Christ. The lampstand is a type that points to Christ because the lamp gave light. And Jesus said that he is the light of the world. That's correct. So when Jesus made those statements in the Jewish time, when he was here, immediately the Jewish mind went to what? To the sanctuary. But to us, it doesn't make any sense because we don't have a sanctuary. And since most people don't study the Old Testament, they have no clue as to what those phrases really mean in reference to the Old Testament. So, let them make me a sanctuary and make a lampstand. So, here's the sanctuary, and I'm going to just show you a few video clips of the sanctuary. The sanctuary actually had a court, which is the outside curtains, and inside where that ark of altar of sacrifice is. And it had the laver where they had to wash. And then they had the tent, which had two parts in it. So let me show you a picture then of the two parts. Here's another video. I hope you can see it well. And so we are going to take a flight into this place. If you notice then, here is the altar of sacrifice. Here's the laver. And when people went into the sanctuary, they had to go in through the opening here. And these were all curtains that were made. And then the person dealt with the priest in this area. But over and into the tabernacle, the sanctuary inside, you'll find then that there's a table of showbread here. There's a lampstand here, the altar of incense here, and then there's a second apartment called the Most Holy Place. So you have the Holy Place and what else? The Most Holy Place. And inside the most holy place was the Ark of the Tabernacle or the Testament. And there were two angels right on top of that ark, the covering of it. And those angels represented the cherubims that stand in the presence of God up in the throne. So what God was doing was giving us a view of what's happening where? In heaven. And God was using a type. A what? A type. And that's what typology is, the study of types. Okay? So here you have the ark, and between those two angels was called the Holy Shekinah, or the very presence of Jehovah, or God. And no one could go inside there except once a year the high priest could enter in. Otherwise, nobody could go inside, because they would die. Now, this ark here actually has, as I said, the covering, the two angels. But what's interesting is that inside this particular ark, there is what is called the table of stones. The what? Table of stone, or the Ten Commandments. That's correct. So the Ten Commandments were kept right underneath the place where God actually dwelt in what was called the Holy Shekinah. Which means then that the foundation of God's government is what? The Ten Commandments. Now, this helps us to understand why the Bible says sin is the transgression of the law. Sin is what? The transgression of the law. So if you sin, you've actually gone against God's law. And just to break it down a little bit, not taking too much time, but if you steal, you have broken God's law. Not just man's law, but God's law. And by the way, most human laws that are enforced by authorities actually come from the Ten Commandments. Even though they don't give credit to it, the reality is this. So just as our government is based on the fundamental truths of the scriptures, the government of God is also based upon that. So here is another view of the sanctuary, but this time it's filled with people and with animals, okay? And so when people needed to take care of their sin problem, they had to bring their offering or sacrifice to the sanctuary. So here's the way it worked. Suppose that in the morning, Henry got upset with his wife and said something he shouldn't have said. And later on in the afternoon, he realizes, oh, why did I do that? And so he goes and says, honey, I'm very sorry, forgive me for what I did. But that's not where it had to end. Because according to the scriptures, when you offend somebody, you really are offending the one who made that somebody as well. So you need not only to make it right with the person, you need to make it right with whom? With God. So the person then, Henry now, has a problem in his hands. He has a sin that he's committed. And if he wants that sin to get removed, he's going to have to do something about it. And he cannot just say, okay, I'm sorry, I did it. Now he has to get rid of it. And the way that they got rid of it is very interesting. They had to get an animal. A type. Because the wages of sin is death, and God did not want the sinner to die, because God had made a provision that his son would die. But in the process, man had to participate in exercising his faith and believing that because God had established that process, if you wanted to get rid of the sin, you needed to go and do something about it. But until you got rid of the sin, there's something that took place in the conscience. And that's called what? Guilt. Called what? Guilt. And you and I know that when we do something wrong, our consciences begin to what? Trouble us. And we begin to feel guilt. And the only way to get rid of guilt is to get rid of what you did wrong. Correct? But how do you do that? Well, here's Henry. He's living among all of those Jews. And suppose he's living out there in the outskirts of the tent, and he's walking through the encampment with that little lamb, and everybody's seeing Henry coming down with his little lamb. So what are they thinking? I wonder what he's done now. But it's not important what people think, it's important what God thinks. So he brings his lamb and he takes it where? He takes it into the sanctuary, okay? So he brings it in there and then he comes before the priest. Now the priest only serves the role of helping that sinner transfer that sin from him or off of him, okay? Did you hear what I said? So the priest is not the one that forgives. He is the one that facilitates. He what? He facilitates. And so when the sinner comes with the lamb, he is supposed to now confess to God with his hand laid upon the animal and his weight leaning on the animal, pressing his weight on the animal. And by doing that, it demonstrates then that Jesus, when it says, the Lamb of God, which taketh away the sins of the world. Remember that? The actual word is carries the burden. What is it? Or the weight of. Okay. And so the Jew then, who wanted to honestly get rid of his sin and get rid of the guilt, he had to now lay his weight on the lamb, and then he would have to take the life of that lamb. So by confessing his sin, he, by faith, has transferred the sin from himself to what? To the lamb. So since the wage of the sin is death, then the lamb must die. After the lamb is slain, then the priest collects the blood and takes it into what is called the holy place. And so it is the blood that maketh what? An atonement for sin. So by collecting the blood from the lamb, the sinner then has transferred his sin to the lamb, and now the lamb dies, and now the priest takes that particular blood with the sin into the sanctuary. So now the sinner can go free. The sin has been transferred. You understand? And because it has been transferred, it's no longer on him. Now, somebody's carrying the burden of that sin. Who is it? The priest. The priest now carries the burden of that sin into the sanctuary. Because ultimately, man cannot eradicate sin. God is the only one that can. What did I say? Ultimately, man cannot eradicate sin. It is only God that can do that. And so, when he does that, then he is free. And it shall be then when he shall be guilty. See that word? Guilty in what? In one of these things that he shall confess that he has sinned in that thing. And it was very important. You wanted to get rid of your sin, you made mention of what the sin was. You couldn't say, well, Lord, if I've done something wrong, forgive me. Because that's not admitting your fault. It is simply trying to cover it up by saying, if I've done something wrong. And I've heard in churches sometimes, people get up and say, if I've offended anybody, please forgive me. Well, it's true that sometimes you don't know if you offended somebody. But most of the time, what I found as a pastor is that people are too embarrassed to admit that they did something specific. So they use that phrase to kind of cover up that they've done something particular. But they still want the forgiveness or the comfort of feeling that, all right, I'm forgiven. So they say, well, if I've offended anybody, please forgive me. You understand what I'm saying? But God wants you to specifically mention the particular sin that you committed to God. All right? Now, the wages of sin is death, as we know, and the lamb is the one that carries the burden after the sinner confesses it. And that lamb represented who? Jesus. Behold the Lamb of God which taketh away. You see the phrase that does what? Taketh away. Which means then that the lamb carries away the sin. From whom? From the sinner. But those sins will not be carried away unless they are confessed. So it's important to confess, all right? Then the priest takes that blood and takes it into the sanctuary. Where? into the sanctuary. And there before the curtain, he sprinkles the blood. By doing that, he has now transferred the sin from the sinner to the victim or the type. And from the lamb then, in the blood, it is taken into the sanctuary and deposited in the sanctuary. Now the sin is where? In the sanctuary. And the sinner is free. He no longer has to feel guilty because he has made things right and he has confessed it to whom? To God. So my dear friend, if you want forgiveness, make sure that you confess it to whom? To God. And be specific. All right, now, those sins kept on coming into the sanctuary day after day, day after day. I mean, you have 3 million people, you're bound to have somebody do something wrong, right? And so they're coming day after day, day after day, day after day into the sanctuary, confessing, confessing, the sins are piling up. And the time comes then when that has to be cleaned. So the sanctuary has to be what? Clean. So all of these sins that have piled up need to get removed. The sins of the people have been brought to the sanctuary day after day. They have been accumulating or mounting up. So the question then, is God responsible for our sins? What's the answer? No. So how does God get rid of them? That's the next point. On the Day of Atonement, one day a year, Yom Kippur, the day that the man was sitting on his chair and said, I don't sin. Okay, Yom Kippur. They selected two goats. One was representing the devil and one was representing the Lord. So two goats, okay? And then they would cast lots, one for the Lord and one for the Azazel, is what it was called. And once that decision was made, then the Lord's goat, which represented Jesus, was killed. Now you may ask the question, why a goat went before the lamb? It's because as Jesus takes the sins of the world upon him, he becomes sin for us. And because he becomes sin for us, he is now looked upon as the goat. But fortunately, he only takes upon your sins upon him temporarily. What did I say? Temporarily. Because he's not the originator of sin. He only takes it off from you so he can bear it. And he can die for it because you cannot die for it. Because if he would die, there'd be no hope for you. So God made the provision that his son would take it. He would pay the penalty and you can go free. Now that's good news. What do you say? Okay, that's the gospel. So now the goats. Now once the goats were selected, then one of the goats was killed, the Lord's goat. And the high priest, you notice he's, what is he wearing? What color garment? White. And what kind of garment was he wearing, Jesus wearing in the book of Revelation? White. Okay. So the high priest now, representing Christ, takes the blood from the goat and now goes into the very presence of God and sprinkles the blood over the commandments. Over what? Over the commandments, showing that the actual transgression is against God and his commandments. So every time you sin, it's not just against a person, it is actually against whom? God. And therefore, an atonement must be made. And praise God that he made a process by which he could take care of that. What do you say? And so here then is the gospel. The gospel was unfolded in the sanctuary. The Jewish people had the opportunity to understand the gospel, the process that God had by which the guilty could be set free and the innocent could die for the guilty. Thus transferring the sin from the guilty to the innocent, setting the guilty free. So no longer did he have to deal with the guilt and the victim dying, which is our Lord. Now, just to help you understand in today's language, how many of you have computers? Any of you have computers? Okay. How many of you find that sometimes you have to delete a file? Okay. Now, when you push delete, where does the file go? It goes to the what? To the garbage can. There it is. So I took a picture of my laptop. I'm trying to get rid of a backup of Bible inspiration. You see that? And I push the two fingers on my Mac, and it opens up this window, And it asked me, what do I want to do with that? I want to remove it to where? To the trash can. So then I remove it to the trash can, right? Do you understand that? But question, is it gone? No. Where is it? It's in the trash can. It's still there in your computer, all right? So when you confess your sin to God and it comes into the sanctuary, where is it? It's still there until the garbage is removed. Until what? So the garbage is piling up, all right? It's the same thing. So finally, you put it to empty. The time comes when you have to do what? Empty the trash, all right? And this is when it gets removed. So technically speaking, all right. Now, it's like throwing away garbage. You throw the garbage in your garbage pail, all of, you know, et cetera, right? But it comes to the time in your house that the garbage must be what? It must be removed from the house. So you have it in the plastic bag, you put it, take it out, and you put it outside, right? And now it's outside the house, but it's still with you because it's still on your property, correct? And it is not removed until what happens? Until the dump truck comes and takes it away to where? To the dump place. All right. I'm just trying to help you understand that in the sanctuary, when people confess their sins, it remained in the sanctuary until the garbage had to be removed from the sanctuary. And that removal took place once a year. Yom Kippur, or the Day of Atonement. And so then it says this, and the goat shall bear upon him. This is Azazel, the second goat that had not been killed. Remember, there were two goats. The first one's the Lord's goat, he's killed. The second one is still alive. The high priest then would come out of the sanctuary with all of the sins that have been brought into the sanctuary. And that was then laid upon that goat with the priest's hands. And as those sins were confessed over the goat then, the goat now has the load of sin. And because Azazel represents the devil, it shows us that ultimately the one who will pay for the confessed sins, did you hear what I said? For which ones? For the confessed sins is the devil. But if you don't confess the sin, then you carry it yourself. And what God wants to do is not destroy you. He wants to destroy the sin. You must then cooperate with him. What do you say? All right. So the earthly sanctuary then had to be cleansed. But this earthly sanctuary also pointed to a heavenly sanctuary. But the question then is, when did the earthly sanctuary service come to an end? Because we know that it went year after year after year. And we know that when in Daniel's time, there was no tabernacle because the temple had been destroyed by the Babylonians and the Jews no longer had a sanctuary. So Daniel, if you read Daniel, you'll understand why he's praying. How long, O Lord, will you not bring back the sanctuary? Because to Daniel, there was this process of getting rid of sins. And since there's that process and no longer there, then we're all stuck with our sins. So God, have mercy on us. When will you reestablish the sanctuary? Well, God said then that the sanctuary, the earthly one, would come to an end. And in Daniel 8:14 it says, and he said unto me, unto 2,300 days, then shall what? The sanctuary be cleansed. But notice it says 2,300 what? Days. Biblical prophecy, when it says days, it actually equals years. It actually equals what? A year. A day for a year. And so then, that's Daniel 8:14, okay? So then Daniel doesn't understand. In fact, he weeps because he doesn't understand. And the angel comes to explain to him what would take place with those 2,300 days. And so, in chapter 9 then, it breaks it down. 70 weeks of those 2,300 days apply to your people. Notice it says, are determined upon thy people. In other words, the sanctuary will be cleansed at the end of 2,300 days, but part of that will be specifically applying to the Jewish people. So, and to thy holy city, to finish the what? The transgression, and to make an end of what? Of sin. And to make reconciliation for iniquity, and to bring in everlasting righteousness, to seal up the vision and prophecy, and to anoint the most holy. So several things had to take place in this prophecy. But 70 weeks were specially allocated for the Jews. And so then the angel says, this is when that prophecy would begin. Know therefore and understand that from the going forth of the commandment to restore and to build Jerusalem. Remember that this is Daniel. And at that time the temple had been destroyed. So the answer is the temple will be restored again. You see that? Know it therefore and understand that from the going forth of the commandment to restore and to build Jerusalem unto what? Unto the Messiah the Prince shall be what? 7 weeks and 62 weeks, the street shall be built again, and the wall, even the troublous time. So the prophecy was, Daniel, look, don't worry about it. The city will be built again, and the temple will be built again. But it'll take this much time. Now, Daniel is anxious. But unfortunately for Daniel, he will not see the rebuilding of the sanctuary because he passeth away. But God had given him the comfort to knowing that it will happen. The temple will be rebuilt. But it will be rebuilt starting at when the command to restore and to build Jerusalem is when the prophecy begins. And then after 62 weeks shall Messiah be what? Cut off. In other words, the Messiah will come, but then he'll be cut off. But not for himself. Who would the Messiah be cut off for? For you and for me. And the people of the prince that shall come shall destroy the city and the sanctuary. In other words, there'll come a time when the sanctuary again will be built, but then it will finally be destroyed. But the Messiah is cut off for the people. Then it says, he shall confirm the covenant with many for how long? For 1 week. And in the midst of the week, he shall cause the sacrifice and what? And oblations to cease. In other words, the types would finally come to an end. When Messiah is cut off, the types stop. What did that mean? Well, the prophecy was given, and the starting date would be 457 BC. That's when the actual command to restore Jerusalem was given. And that's in Ezra chapter 7, verse 13. Now, Ezra chapter 7, verse 13, you remember, comes after Daniel, even though the book itself was placed before Daniel. Do you remember that? You remember that? Yes or no? Ezra, Nehemiah, and Esther are books that happened during the Medo-Persia period. Daniel happened during the Babylonian period. So Daniel's book should have been before those books. That's why some people get confused. But if you understand that the books were historical, were placed in one section, and the books of prophecies put in another section, then you can say, okay, which one fits where? And then you can figure it out, okay? So Ezra then, gives the actual command that was given to restore Jerusalem. And that command was given in 457 BC, okay? So now the clock begins to tick, the prophetic clock, because God gave a prophecy. And now we need to look for its fulfillment. The first part was the 70-week period. And you have to multiply the 70-week. The Jewish calendar actually had 30 days per month. How much? 30 days. Not like ours that had 39 or 31 or 30 or 29. The Jewish calendar is the same. Every month has 30 days. So it makes it easier then to calculate. So what happened was that God is saying that the Messiah would come in 27 AD. When? 27 AD. And the question is, did Jesus begin his ministry in 27 AD? The answer is yes. All right, let's look at it. I have laid on you a day for what? For a year. Okay, Ezekiel 4:6. And also Numbers 14:34 says the same thing. 40 years you'll spend in the wilderness. But God said 40 days, which will equal 40 years. You'll stay in the wilderness, okay? For a day equals a year in prophetic time period. So now we have the time clicking, right? The Messiah was supposed to then

And then what happened? He was cut off. He was crucified. So he only did his ministry for how long? 3.5 years. That's what the Bible prophecy says. In the midst of the year, of the week, the Messiah would be cut off, but not for himself. The Messiah would be cut off for you and for me. So when the priests were about to slay the lamb and Jesus was being crucified, when Jesus died, the lamb that was supposed to be slain, it says that the curtain in the temple was torn from top to bottom. And that temple and the curtain was about 70 feet high. How high? 70 feet high. So when the curtain was torn in half, it was obvious that it was not any human being tearing that curtain. What did it represent? God himself brought an end to the earthly sacrificial service. That's why Christians do not celebrate Passover anymore. Because to offer a lamb would mean that you do not yet accept that the Messiah has come. And for the Christian, that's serious, because it means then that you do not accept your Savior who died for you. So to keep celebrating those Jewish holidays would mean that you are rejecting that Jesus in verity was the Christ. So those feast days came to an end because they were typology. They were types that pointed to the Messiah. Is that clear? But listen. He shall cause the sacrifice in what? In oblation to cease. And in Colossians 2, it says, blotting out the handwriting of ordinances that was against us and took it out of the way, nailing it to what? To the cross. So what about the remainder of the prophecy then? Because you had 70 weeks now. So you got 70 weeks finished, but something happens. 70 weeks comes to 34 AD, and you have 2,300 days or years, which means then that the remainder takes us all the way to the time of 1844. To when? Time of 1844. So from 457 BC, you take 2,300 years, and it brings you to 1844. So the question then, why did God point to the cleansing of the sanctuary in 1844, when there is no sanctuary today? The Jews are hoping that they can build a temple, but they have a problem. They can't build it. Why? There's a mosque where the temple was. And they feel they cannot build a temple in any other place than where the temple was originally. So until something happens with that mosque, there's no temple. So since there is no temple, and by the way, I should tell you that all Jews, Hasidic Jews, Orthodox Jews, are laying jewels and silver and gold aside, waiting for the call to be made to rebuild the temple. The problem is that they do not understand that Messiah did come. They do not accept Jesus as the Messiah. Consequently, they're still waiting for a Messiah. Okay. Now, in 1844 then, we find that the sanctuary was cleansed. But where is that sanctuary? Since there's no earthly sanctuary, what is God speaking about? Notice what it says in John 1 and 2 verse 1. And I see that the time is going, so I'm going to try to speed up. My little children, these things write I unto you, that ye what? That you sin not. And if any man sin, we have a what? An advocate with who? With the Father, Jesus Christ the righteous. So when Jesus died then, he died as the Lamb. But when he rose as a priest. That's why in Revelation chapter 1, you don't see him as the Lamb then. You see him as the priest. In chapter 4, it points to him as the Lamb that had been slain. That what? That had been slain. But Jesus now is acting as the priest. So it says, for there is one God and one what? One mediator between God and man, and the man is who? Christ Jesus. So you have to ask, where is Jesus mediating then? Where did Jesus go when he went up? Where did he go? Do you know? It said he went to heaven. He promised, I'm going to my Father's house. There are many mansions.

And if we're not, so I would have told you. I go and prepare a place for you. So while he's preparing a place, he's also doing what? He's mediating. He's what? Mediating. So if you sin, you have an advocate. What does the word advocate mean? Lawyer. So right now, Jesus is doing what? Mediating. Why does he mediate? Because you cannot defend yourself. You're guilty. You have to have a lawyer. But who is that lawyer? Christ. And the good thing about Jesus is that he's never lost a case. If you put your trust in him, you have a good lawyer, the best that the universe can offer, and you need him. But listen, where is Jesus doing his mediation? Notice what it says. For Christ has not entered into what? The holy places made with hands, which are the figures of the true. But into what? Heaven itself, now to appear in the presence of God for who? For us. So, in conclusion, how does one get rid of his guilt? Number one, by accepting that you have sin, if you indeed have sin. Sometimes the Spirit of God convicts us if we've done something wrong, but we're not willing to admit it. I think that sometimes husbands have a hard time admitting when your wife needles you and tells you you need to get it right. How many of you husbands do that? I see. Okay. All right. Some of the husbands are raising their hands. I'm guilty. Now, it's sometimes pride stands in the way. What stands in the way? Pride stands in the way. Self is there to defend self. So it's very difficult to give in. So what happens is that you would rather defend self than to give up the sin. And unless there's a humbling of the heart, you will fight to preserve yourself. But in reality, you're not preserving yourself. You're destroying yourself. Because if you keep your sin, eventually it will destroy you. When Christ comes, he comes without sin, the Bible says, unto salvation. Which means then that right now, you and I are in the judgment period of Earth's history. When? Right now. 1844 has come and gone. Which means then that for all the time before 1844, the work that was being done in heaven of mediation, all right, was like the work that the priest was doing in the earthly sanctuary, coming into the holy place, coming into the holy place. But all these centuries, these sins have been what? Accumulating, accumulating, accumulating. And the time comes when God has to cleanse the sanctuary. But which one? The earth one pointed to the heavenly one. Therefore, when Jesus went to heaven, he went with his blood to represent us before his Father. And as he's representing us before his Father, he's anxious that we take advantage of that which God is providing. God is providing for you a substitute. A who? A substitute. But there must be a change in the heart. There must be a reality that you really recognize your need and are willing to turn to Christ to deliver you. It's very difficult, but it must be done. Right now, there's a heavenly hospital going on. The process of taking care of the disease is taking place. But the sinner must recognize his need to go to the physician. If he doesn't go to the heavenly physician can't do anything for him. We are living then in the judgment hour of Earth's history. We must take advantage of the time that God has given us while the Savior is mediating for us. Because the time will come when Jesus will finally end his work of mediation. And once he leaves the heavenly sanctuary, that's it. There's no more atonement for sin. In other words, God has dealt with the sin issue for so long that he must finally bring it to an end, to a conclusion. And he's waiting for us, his children, to cooperate with him. So why hang on to the sin when you can get rid of it? What do you say? Why try to deny that you have a problem when God can heal you from the problem? Why try to keep that which is destroying you when God will heal you, even though it may hurt
to get rid of it in the process. The Lord is anxious for you and I to recognize that we are living in the last days. We are living in the time of the Day of Atonement. And when the sanctuary is cleansed, that will be it. And so tonight, Jesus is representing us. He is your heavenly priest. But you must claim him as your heavenly priest. You cannot come to him and say, like the young ruler, what must I do to be saved? Keep the commandments. Well, I've done all these since my youth. And Jesus said, then sell all that you have and give it to the poor and come and follow me. And the scripture says that the young man couldn't handle that. He went away sorrowfully because he had much wealth. He didn't realize that while he thought he did all the right things, in reality, he had a God before God. And that God was his wealth. What was it? His wealth. And he turned away from Christ, the one who was willing to take his sins from him so he could have eternal life. Our friend, listen, it doesn't pay to hang on to that sin, whatever it is. The Lord wants us to give us the victory, but we must be willing to recognize our need and to turn to our Heavenly Father in the name of Christ and say, Lord, I have sinned. Forgive me, wash me, cleanse me, purify me, and make me ready so that when Jesus comes, I can be there waiting for him. How many of you would like to offer that kind of a prayer? What do you say? Oh, Lord, when Jesus comes, I want to be there. Right now, we're in the process of the heavenly sanctuary being cleansed. And as it says, and almost all things are by the law purged with what? With blood. And without the shedding of blood, there is no remission. It was therefore necessary that the patterns of the things in the heavens should be purified with these, but the heavenly things themselves with better sacrifices than these. In other words, the earthly sanctuary was cleansed with the blood of goats, but the heavenly sanctuary must be cleansed with the blood of Christ. Christ paid the price. The hour of his judgment has come, according to Revelation 14:7, and we must take advantage while we can. How many of you tonight would like to say, Lord, when my name is brought up, please represent me? How many of you would like to stand to that and say, Lord, I want you to represent me. I want to be sure that there's nothing in me that is still in me when the sanctuary finally in heaven is closed, but that everything is made right between me and you. And Lord, help me. And God promises that if you do, ask for help, and he will render it. Let's pray. Loving Father, we're grateful for your precious word and for the process that you have created so that we poor mortal sinners can find relief from our guilt because we have gotten rid of that which brings the guilt, our sin. And thank you that we do have a high priest, that we do not have to go to an earthly priest to confess, because those cannot eradicate sin. You only are the one who can do it. And so we claim your blood, dear Jesus, in our behalf tonight. We stand to let you know that we desire for you to be our advocate when our name comes before the judgment. We pray it in Jesus' name. Amen.

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0: Do you have a Seventh-day Adventist friend, or have you heard of the Seventh-day Adventist Church but don't know much about it? 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
2: Many people wonder, how can we know what's healthy to eat? One week a food is good for us, and the next week it's not. To know the answer, we need to study God's original plan for the human diet. In the Bible book of Genesis, God tells us what to eat. He says that He has given us every herb yielding seed, which includes grains, and trees that bear fruit, which includes fruits and nuts. Then He says, He has given us the herb of the field, or vegetables. Grains, fruits, nuts, and vegetables constitute the diet chosen for us by our Creator. And science now agrees that this is the healthiest diet for humans. 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

0: Hi, this is Vern with Michigan DNR. Here's your bear smart tip. 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Make loud noises and back away slowly. Always provide a clear, unobstructed escape route for the bear. Rarely do bears attack. If they do, fight back. Treat bears with respect and observe them from a distance.
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1: Now the weather forecast for Strong Tower Radio. For Michigan's UP, today we'll have a 60% chance of showers and thunderstorms, otherwise cloudy then gradually becoming mostly sunny with a high near 60 degrees. Tonight will be cloudy then gradually becoming partly cloudy with lows at around 35 degrees. For northern Michigan, today we'll have scattered showers and thunderstorms, partly sunny with a high near 81 degrees. And for tonight we'll have mostly cloudy skies with lows at around 39 degrees. For southern Michigan, today we'll have a 90% chance of showers and thunderstorms with highs near 85 degrees. And for tonight we'll have an 80% chance of showers and thunderstorms with lows at around 50 degrees. For central Illinois, today we'll have a 90% chance of showers and thunderstorms with highs near 81 degrees. And for tonight we'll have a 50% chance of showers and thunderstorms, cloudy then gradually becoming partly cloudy with lows at around 55 degrees. For Strong Tower Radio, I'm meteorologist Tricia Cook.
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3: Fresh manna fell to the ground as a gift from God while the Israelites were in the wilderness. This is what they ate for 40 years. It was fresh from the ovens of heaven, baked by the master baker himself. How the Israelites must have anticipated the taste and the smell of each morning's delivery. 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And now, here's Pastor Jay.
4: Good morning. We are starting a series. We are going to go through the three angels, and I'm going to give you just a confession right up front. I don't want any pretenses. You guys have already seen this series. Pastor Travis Smith came and he did this a few years ago. I've got his presentation and I've added some of my notes. Some of the same, some of it's different. But we're going to go through it again because it's very important that we do this. So before we do, why don't we just bow our heads and pray really quick. Father, as we go into this series, we want to give this time to you. Lord, in this world, there's confusion, there's pain, there is suffering, there is sin everywhere. It's a wretched place. But Father, even here, we see your goodness, we see your faithfulness, we see your mercy, we see your love. Lord, we want to come live with you. Prepare us, Father. Prepare us as you prepare those homes for us to live in. That way we come and be with you soon. In Jesus' name we pray. Amen. So imagine you guys wake up and you're going through your feeds on your phones or on your computer, or you're looking through the newspaper if they still have that, or you've turned on your TV and you're going through the daily news and it's nothing but natural disaster after natural disaster after natural disaster. Those cover, they dominate the headlines to the point that you don't even think that you need to look at them anymore because you just expect it everywhere. Little things go underneath the radar that we don't commonly see all the time. This ecumenical movement and this church movement over here are agreeing with each other, and they've made this coalition, and this coalition has been formed over here. The United States government doesn't have solutions. It's in talks with the Pope on how things are going to be figured out. And you continue living your life as normal. You've always made good decisions. You listen to Ed Reed or to Dave Ramsey or whoever it is, and you at least at a minimum have discovered how to manage your money financially so that you have a savings account for a time of emergency, or, you know, some nest egg set aside for your time of need, or at a minimum, you still have a job, you're still employed, and you still have money. You wake up with the need to go and take care of your kids or whatever it is, so you go to the store and you grab your items, maybe your medicine, maybe your toiletries, maybe your foods. And you put cash on the counter and the clerk says, "I'm sorry, we don't take that." Like, "Oh, okay, I'm sorry. How about this?" So you reach into your wallet and you grab out your credit card. And you know it's a good credit card. It's got a high limit on it. And you've always used it. You've been faithful to pay your bill. And you slap it down and the clerk says, "Let me see." And he runs in and he says, "I'm sorry, this has been declined." Well, that can't be it. But because you've done good at making good decisions, you have another credit card. So you say, "Well, here, try this one." So you give the clerk that credit card and he runs and he says, "No, I'm sorry. That's been declined too." Helplessness sets in. All you know is that you need that medicine for whoever that person is that needs it. You need that food. You need those diapers. You need that milk, that formula, whatever it is, you need it. But you can't get it, so you ask the clerk, "Well, what can I do to buy it?" "Well, have you received the mark?" "No. No, I can't take that mark. Is there anything else we can do?" And he grabs the phone. He starts making a phone call. And you know it's time for you to leave. The devil, in Revelation chapter 12, according to John, his tactics have changed. It shows how he's always, well, I shouldn't say his tactics have changed, but John tells us his tactics. He's always attacked the church. He's always attacked Christianity through whatever methods he can. But in Revelation chapter 12, he says that he's going to ramp up what he's doing. And in Revelation chapter 13, we see that he makes an unholy alliance between himself and the Catholic Church, the United States of America, the two greatest entities of this world, as this evil alliance to squash any freedom of conscience, any freedom of religion, any freedom of you making choices. And he tries to stifle you or to keep you away from choosing Jesus. The time has come. It's coming upon us quickly now. Soon it'll be right on us. You'll have one of two choices. Suffer persecution or whatever form that's going to be, and I don't know what that will be. Or take the mark that you can avoid persecution. That's the backdrop of Revelation 14 and the three angels' messages. Jesus says it'll be a time of confusion, it'll be a time of frustration, it'll be a time of anger, it'll be a time of perplexities, it'll be a time of persecution and everything else that goes along with that. But he says there will be a group of people that they won't be caught off guard. They will know what's going to happen. And those are the people who have studied, who have learned, who have followed the three angels' messages. So I'd like to go there. What is the setting of the three angels' messages? Is Revelation 13. And the purpose of the message is to tell the world to worship God and not the beast. But how are we supposed to do that? The Bible gives us the answers we're looking for. So I want you to open it, Revelation chapter 14, verses 6 through 7. Let's just look at what the Bible says about the three angels' messages. Revelation chapter 14, 6 and 7. Revelation 14, 6, we're going to get the message of the first angel. We're going to study all three of them, but we're going to get the first angel today, at least parts of the first angel's message. And we're going to look at it in its context in the backdrop of Revelation 13, which is setting the stage for this message to go out before Revelation 13 takes place. In chapter 14, verse 6, the Bible says, "Then I saw another angel flying in the midst of heaven, having the everlasting gospel to preach to those who dwell on the earth, to every nation, tribe, tongue, and people, saying with a loud voice, fear God and give glory to him, for the hour of his judgment has come, and worship him who made heaven and earth, the sea, and springs of water. There's a lot going on in just these two short verses, but here are the high points for you. Number one, it's a message that contains angels, in this case, messengers. We're going to look at that in a second. It involves the everlasting gospels to go to those who dwell on the earth. The message is telling them to fear God, to give God glory, for the hour of his judgment has come, and worship him who made. Now, I want to go through these together and just kind of break them down point by point. We won't quite get all the way through this today, but we'll get mostly through it today. So what are these angels? The word in the Greek, angelion or agelo, and it probably derived from G71 and G34 anyways. We'll get past that. And it's just a messenger, especially an angel, by implication, a pastor, an angel, a messenger. So in the Bible, human beings are often called messengers because they are sent by God to deliver a message. So in Matthew chapter 11, verse 10, John the Baptist was called a messenger using the same word. In Luke 7:24, Luke describes the messenger sent to John as angels. In James 2:25, the spies who visited Jericho were messengers, angelos. And then the high priest in Malachi 2:7 in the Septuagint. And then Jesus as the messenger of the covenant in Malachi 3:1 are all in every instance confused or described by the same word. So we derive that the preaching of the gospel has not been given to angels, but has been given to God's people. Brothers and sisters, I just want to stop for a second and say this. I want to highlight the importance of your mission. The Seventh-day Adventist Church is a prophetic church. It's not a prophetic church because Jay Clough said so. It's not a prophetic church because our pioneers said so. It's a prophetic church because the Bible identifies us as a prophetic church. We are a prophetic church because we are born out of biblical prophecy in God's timing to fulfill the mission that he would have us fulfill right at the end of time before he returns. That is our mission. And Jesus is telling you, and he is telling me, that we are the angels, we are the messengers who are going to take this message, the three angels' message, to the entire world. And once that happens, then Jesus is going to come. He told his disciples in Matthew 28:19, go therefore and make disciples of all the nations, baptizing them in the name of the Father and of the Son and of the Holy Spirit. Again, in Luke 4:18, the Bible says, the Spirit of the Lord is upon me because he has anointed me to preach the gospel to the poor. He has sent me to heal the brokenhearted, to proclaim liberty to the captives and recovery of sight to the blind, to set at liberty those who are oppressed. If you are wondering what your mission is, it is to take this gospel, the gospel of Jesus, to the poor and to heal the brokenhearted, to proclaim liberty to the captives, and to help them receive sight. Other versions have the word gospel as good news, and the reason why is because the Greek word for gospel is evangelion. It literally means good news. And if you can remember that time when you heard the good news about Jesus, when you heard about the life of Jesus and what he offers you, did it seem like good news to you at that time? Did it seem like the very good news you needed for that time in your need? That is what the gospel is. And Jesus says in Matthew 24:14, and this gospel of the kingdom will be preached in all the world as a witness to all the nations, and then the end will come. So we see Jesus is giving us a prediction that this gospel, and we're going to look at that in a second, is going to be preached to the whole world, and then the end will come. So who does the everlasting gospel go to? The Bible says in Revelation 14:6, to every nation, kindred, tongue, and people. So Matthew 24 is the prediction, and the three angels' message is the fulfillment. But that leads us to a question: what is the everlasting gospel? Now I'm going to go to Manuscript Releases, chapter 49 from 1898, and I want to give you a definition that I think is beautiful. Hanging upon the cross, Christ was the gospel. Now we have a message. Behold the Lamb of God, which taketh away the sins of the world. Will not our church members keep their eyes fixed on a crucified and risen Savior, in whom their hopes of eternal life are centered? This is our message. This is our argument. This is our doctrine. This is our warning to the impenitent, our encouragement for the sorrowing, the hope for every believer. If you want to know what the gospel is, it is Christ hanging on the cross. It is John pointing to Jesus and saying, "Behold the Lamb of God, which takes away the sins of the world." It's the message to the alcoholic, look at the cross, look to Jesus and live. It's a message to the porn addict, look to the cross, look to Jesus to live. To the prostitute, Jesus can save you. He can help you out of this life. It is the message to the gossiper. It is the message to the materialistic man. It is the message to every single one of us. No matter what our addictions are, no matter what our sins are, no matter what we are facing, no matter what we are struggling with, our only hope, our only encouragement is the cross of Jesus Christ. This gentleman called me not that long ago. We're old time friends. He called me and he said, "I'm ashamed to tell you this. I need your help." I go, "What do you need?" He said, "I've blown up my marriage." I said, "Oh, how'd you do that?" He said, "Well, I've been struggling with porn for a long time. I've been addicted to it. Confess it to my wife, and she's been scarred and hurt deeply now. She doesn't know if she wanted the marriage." And I said, "I'm really sorry to hear that." He said, "I don't know what it means to believe. I don't know what it means to be saved." That man went on Bible studies with me in homes with me in the past. Now he's saying, "I don't know none of this." And over the phone, I could hear the hope in his eyes, even though I couldn't see him. I said, "Look to the cross of Christ. Behold the Lamb of God, which takes away the sins of the world. Will not our church members keep their eyes fixed on a crucified and risen Savior in whom their hopes of eternal life are saviored? This is the everlasting gospel. This is the gospel that we are to preach to the world. Jesus is the answer. He forgives you no matter what you've done. He restores relationships no matter how you've broken them. Jesus is the answer. Look to him and live. He will no ways forsake you or cast you off. He will save you. He will deliver you. He will make you an overcomer. Jesus is the answer, brothers and sisters. And this is the gospel that she says we need to take to the world. And she, of course, is only echoing what Revelation 14 has already said. So the question is, who is this gospel supposed to go to? The Bible is very clear. Revelation uses the phrase 8 times, those who dwell on the earth. Revelation 3:10, Revelation 6:10, Revelation 11:10, Revelation 13:14, Revelation 14:6, and Revelation 17:8. And every time this phrase is used, it is always used talking about the wicked. And Luke 5:32, Jesus said, "I have not come to call the righteous, but sinners to repentance." Those who dwell on the earth is a phrase referring to those who have not accepted Jesus Christ yet. And Jesus says, if you have been delivered by me, if your hope is me on that cross, if you have felt my love, if you have felt my forgiving power, then go and tell others who don't know me that the same love I've given you, the same grace, the same mercy, the same power, I offer them freely. They need to hear it. This leads us to another important question. The Bible says we are to fear God. What does it mean to fear God? Leviticus 19:3 in the King James Version says, "You shall fear every man, his mother and his father, and keep my Sabbath. I am the Lord your God." If we were to read that in the ESV or the NKJV, it would say you are to revere every man, his mother, and his father, and keep my Sabbath. I'm Lord your God. NASB, reverence. NIV, respect. The Hebrew word is yareh, and it literally means all of these things. So to fear God in the Bible means to take him seriously and acknowledge him for who he is. Now let's look at this concept in more depth. So, in Job, fearing God denotes being in a right relationship with God. Job 1, 8, 9, the Lord said to Satan, "Have you considered my servant Job, that there is none like him on the earth, a blameless and upright man, one who fears God and shuns evil?" So Satan answered the Lord and said, "Does Job fear God for nothing?" So fearing God is not only a right relationship with God, but it also teaches us that fearing God is also a full surrender to his will. In Genesis 22:12, speaking of Abraham, and he said, "Do not lay your hand on the lad or do anything to him, for now I know that you fear God, since you have not withheld your son, your only son, from me." While the Holy Spirit brings conviction to those who dwell upon the earth, that leads them to turn from their sin. When the Holy Spirit came to us and he offered us a better life, and we realized that there was something better to live for, it led to us turning from our sin and living for Jesus Christ. And he is saying that that is the message that we need to teach other people, that Jesus has the power to make them an overcomer. And when they accept him, it's going to lead them also to fear God. Fearing God is the result of hearing the gospel. Before, they used to fear the world, but after they meet Jesus, they fear God. Suddenly, the things of the world are less important to us, and now we are more focused on God. I remember when I first became a Christian. When I first became a Christian, I was coming off of drugs. I was coming off of methamphetamines, and I had hit rock bottom, and I was financially broke and poverty and devastated. And I had lost my job because I was not showing up to work like I should be, because that's what happens when you're on drugs. You focus more on drugs than you focus on the things that you should be focused on. And then I found Jesus, and he started cleaning me up, and he brought me to a place where I could get a job. And I went to this company and I interviewed for a job, and it was a pretty good paying job. And my family knew about the company and they knew about my interview. Then they offered me the job and I turned it down. And my family said, "What are you doing?" I said, "I'm sorry, I cannot take that job." "What do you mean you can't take that job? You need the money. It's a great company to work for, and they're going to take care of you." I said, "I'm sorry, I can't take that job because they want me to work on the Sabbath." And they said, "Don't be stupid." Literally, that's what they said to me. They're not Christians. "Don't be stupid. It's okay to go to church and read your Bible, but you can't just be all Jesus. You have too much of Jesus sprinkled on you. You just need to wash some of that off and take this job." That's what they're trying to tell me. And I said, "I am sorry, but God has told me that I need to keep the Sabbath." And right there, you have somebody that had heard about Jesus Christ. He had learned about his grace, learned about his forgiveness, learned about his mercy, and wanted to follow him the rest of his life. And suddenly my focus changed. I didn't focus on the world anymore. I focused on Jesus's plan for my life. And it was a witness to my family, who all they could see was living for this world, because they had no greater purpose than living for this world. Which leads us to our next point: fearing God and giving him glory go together. The Bible says we are to fear God and give him glory. So let's look at that. Revelation 15:4, "Who shall not fear you, O Lord, and glorify your name? For you alone are holy, for all nations shall come and worship before you, for your judgments have been manifested." So Paul says we glorify God when we value ourselves as God does. So what is the glory of God? In 1 Corinthians 6, 19 through 20, Paul says, "Or do you not know that your body is the temple of the Holy Spirit who is in you, whom you have from God, and you are not your own? For you were bought at a price. Therefore, glorify God in your body and in your spirit, which are God's." So he says, you need to glorify God because it's not your body, it's the spirit of the Lord. They are God's. And then a little later, Paul would give advice to the Corinthians on how to glorify God. And this is what he would say. 1 Corinthians 10:31, "Therefore, whether you eat or drink or whatever you do, do all to the what? To the glory of God." So he says, whatever decision you make in life, your focus, your reasoning, your main decision-making process should be to bring God glory. No matter what it is, no matter what you put in your mouth, no matter what you do, no matter what job you take, no matter how you do anything, it should all be focused on giving God glory. In Exodus 33, Moses asked God to show him his glory, and I want to go look at that now. This is Exodus 33, 18 and 19, the Bible says, "And he said, please show me your glory. So Moses has been tasked with the high responsibility of leading the Israelites out of Egypt and into this promised land. And he is the leader and everybody's looking to him. But as you know, when everybody's looking to you as a leader and you don't have all the answers, it can be quite a daunting task. And so Moses has this responsibility of doing this. And he says, God, please, I can't do what you're asking me unless you show me who you are. Show me your glory, please, Lord. So he says, God, show me your glory. And then verse 19, he said, and that's God, I will make all my goodness pass before you, and I will proclaim the name of the Lord before you. I will be gracious to whom I will be gracious, and I will have compassion on whom I will have compassion. Moving on to verse 20, but he said, you cannot see my face, for no man shall see me and live. And the Lord said, here is a place by me, and you shall stand on the rock. So it shall be that while my glory passes by, that I will put you in the cleft of the rock, and I will cover you with my hand while I pass by. Then I will take away my hand, and you shall see my back, but my face shall not be seen. So God says, listen, Moses, I'm going to show you my glory. And then the story continues in Exodus 34, verse 1. And the Lord said to Moses, cut two tablets of stones like the first ones, and I will write on these tablets the words that were on the first tablets, which you broke. And then skipping down to 4 and 5. So he cut two tablets of stones like the first ones. Then Moses rose early in the morning and went up Mount Sinai as the Lord had commanded him. And he took in his hand the two tablets of stone. Now the Lord descended in the cloud and stood with him there and proclaimed the name of the Lord. Now look at verse 6. Now God's going to show him his glory. Verse 6 of Exodus 34, and the Lord passed before him and proclaimed, the Lord God, merciful and gracious, long-suffering and abounding in goodness and truth, keeping mercy for thousands, forgiving iniquity and transgression and sin, by no means clearing the guilty, visiting the iniquity of the fathers upon the children and the children's children to the third and the fourth generation. And what was the result of Moses seeing God's glory? Exodus 34, verse 29. Now it was so when Moses came down from Mount Sinai and the two tablets of the testimony were in Moses' hands, when he came down from the mountain, that Moses did not know that the skin of his face shone while he talked with him. Now I find this interesting. Moses comes down that mountain after having an encounter with God, and his face is glowing. Glowing like an alien. He comes down the hill and even his own brother is like, whoa, who are you? What happened? Did you drink the water from that nuclear plant? We told you that was going to happen to you. He had been so close to God that he reflected his image. And not one person noticed it. Not two people noticed it. Not even three, but the entire village noticed that Moses was a different man standing before him. So much different that they didn't know what to do. They got afraid and they're like, hey, can you cover your face? That's a little scary. I want to summarize what we just read and make this succinct and clear to you. It's a very powerful spiritual parallel to us here. Moses asked to see God's glory. God said, I will proclaim my name to you. All of God's goodness or glory passed before him. He says, I am the Lord your God, forgiving iniquity, showing mercy to thousands. Brothers and sisters, if you want to know what God's glory is, it's his goodness. It's the reason why you and me are sitting in here and standing up here talking about Jesus instead of being slain. That's the glory of God. That's the goodness of God. The goodness of God is his mercy sitting on top of his law. The goodness of God is saying, I have this law and life is better when everybody follows it. But by the way, I'm going to give you mercy if you can't. The goodness of God is 1 John 2:1. My little children, I write these things unto you that you sin not. But if you do, we have an advocate with the Father, Christ Jesus our Lord. Moses goes up there, he sees the goodness of God, and when all that was done, Moses now has the Ten Commandments, and he reflected the glory of God. So it was this personal encounter with God, seeing his true character and the beauty of those two items that led Moses to reflecting very profoundly the glory of God. Now, here's how this works. It's not a question if we need to fear God and give him glory, because the first angel says, fear God and give him glory. So then the question to us today shouldn't be, do I need to do that? The question from us today should be, how do I do that? And Moses gives us the answer right here. Moses was told to take 2 tablets of stone up the mountain and visit God. God tells us, you bring your 2 fleshly tablets of your heart. You come and talk to me, have a personal encounter with me, and I will write my laws on your mind and on your heart. Brothers and sisters, if you don't know what was just expressed, that is the new covenant. The new covenant is Jesus telling you and telling me that he is going to write his law on my mind and in my heart. And just like Moses, God says, bring your 2 tablets of your heart to me and just ask me who I am. Just get to know me. Just spend time with me. And if you do that, I am going to change you into my image. And after you've spent that time and after I've transformed you, then you, like Moses, are going to walk back into that village to your coworkers, to your families, to wherever it is, and you are going to reflect my glory. I want to tell you something. The world around us isn't dying from lack of truth. And I can verify this from meeting somebody in their home. If they're doing something that we consider a sin, I don't have to point it out because they will to me. As soon as they find out I'm a pastor, oh, I'm sorry, I shouldn't be talking like that. I never said nothing. How did they know? Because they're not dying from lack of truth. Oh, you're a pastor. I shouldn't be drinking in from you. I never said you shouldn't drink. Oh, yeah, I know. They're not dying from lack of truth. They're dying from a lack of a personal relationship with Jesus. And they're not the only ones that are dying from that. If you want revival in your life, if you want to fear God, give him glory, if you want that to be your reality, just go to Jesus and say, Jesus, show me who you are. Just show me who you are. He'll figure out how to make you like him. He just wants you to come and be with him. And if you come and you be with him, he's going to change you. Because when you're spending time with Jesus and he comes into your heart, you are going to do the works that he did because he's living in you and through you. And he always kept his Father's law. So his name, his law, and his glory are all the same. The Hebrew word for glory is kabod. Now watch what happened when the Ark of Covenant was taken from Israel by the Philistines. Now it's getting late, so for sake of time, I'm going to summarize this, but you guys take this reference down and write it down and look at it later. 1 Samuel chapter 4, 12 through 21. You know the story. The Philistines have come to war with the Israelites, and this is when Eli is the high priest and his 2 sons are causing all sorts of havoc and evilness, Hophni and Phinehas. And so the Israelites gather together, they go out to war against the Philistines, but they meet with a great slaughter, and they are slaughtered, and they are scared. And so Hophni and Phinehas and some of the other religious leaders develop this brilliant idea to them, but terrible idea. They go back to the temple, and they grab the Ark of the Covenant, and they take it out to the front of the battle so that the Israelites will be encouraged and re-strengthened and regroup and will then come back and go to war with the Philistines, because then they know that God was with them. But as they went to battle again, the Philistines overtook them again. There was even a greater slaughter, and this time the Philistines captured the Ark of the Covenant. Now, what was inside the Ark of the Covenant? The 10 Commandments or the law. So the glory of God is the law of God, because when she named her son, she said Ichabod, which means the glory of God has left us. The covenant was gone. The law was gone. She died during childbirth. And she said the glory of God has left us, because the glory and the law are the same thing. God's glory and his law are the same thing. Revelation says 7:1-3 that he's going to put a seal on our forehead. Revelation 14:1, he's going to put the name of God on our forehead. Revelation 8, 6 through 10, the Bible tells us that he is going to write his laws in our mind and on our heart. So notice that the seal, the Father's name, is on the forehead, and the new covenant, God writes his law on our mind and our heart. They are both talking about the same thing. So God's name is his glory, his character, his seal, or his law. In Deuteronomy chapter 6, 4 through 6, the Bible says, "Hear, O Israel, the Lord our God, the Lord is one. You shall love the Lord your God with all your heart, with all your soul, and with all your might. And these words that I command you today shall be on your heart." What was Moses speaking about in chapter 5 that led him to say this? It was the rereading of the Ten Commandments in front of all of the Israelites. Well, Moses is saying here that the law of God should be on our heart and on our minds. Romans 3:23, "For all have sinned and fall short of the glory of God." 1 John 3:4, "Whosoever committeth sin transgresses also the law, for sin is the transgression of the law." So this proves unequivocally that the glory of God is the same as the law of God. So what you've seen so far in the first angel's message is simple. The gospel of Jesus is preached, which leads to fear or total surrender to God. The fearing or reverencing of God is a result of accepting the everlasting gospel. We call that justification. The giving of God's glory, or giving God glory, or keeping his law, is a result of fearing God, that sanctification. So the message is, the everlasting gospel is preached to us, or to those who dwell on the earth, those who haven't accepted Jesus, and then that leads them to fearing God, which leads them to giving God glory. Just want to say this. And it's simple. And I know that you don't hear this because you hear something different from the enemy every single day. The enemy tells you that you have to keep God's law, and he presents that to you as a guilt trip. But God doesn't use guilt. God uses persuasion. He also uses conviction, which feels just like guilt, but the guilt goes away as soon as you do what God's asking you to do. But God is trying to tell you, and he's trying to tell me, and he's trying to tell the rest of the world, that he has something better for you. He doesn't want to force you into keeping his law, because that would be misery. But he says, when you love me, you're going to want to keep my law. And brothers and sisters, there's a simple concept in this world, and it's easy. Love begets love. Love begets love. Go to the source of love, and there you will find God. And when you find God, you will want to give him glory. This man came to his wife one day, and he said, "I want a divorce. I don't want anything to do with you no more. You disgust me. I can't even stand to look at you. I want nothing to do with you." And she said, "Why? What did I do?" And he said, "You didn't do nothing. I just don't love you no more." She got on her knees and she started praying, "Lord, I made a commitment to you that I was going to love this man until I died. I made a commitment to you that I was going to be with this man until I died. Lord, I can't change him, but you can change me." She would go to God every single day and she would say, "Lord, make me the woman that he needs so that he'll love me." And God would talk to her. And God said, "Just serve him. Whatever he wants, just serve him." So when he woke up, she would make him breakfast. And not cereal, but you know, whatever his favorite breakfast was, she would make him breakfast. And then she would grab his clothes and she would do the laundry and she would iron the clothes and she would make sure that he looked the best of everybody at the job. And then when he would get home, there'd be dinner prepared to be waiting for him, and she'd be sitting there waiting to see him and greet him with a joyful greeting. And for months, every time she did this, she was rejected and she was pushed away. But she refused to give up because she knew that God was stronger than the devil. She kept going back to the source of love so that she could be love to this man who knew none. And one morning, after months of doing this, he came downstairs and he sat down and he finally ate the food that she made for him. And then with tears in his eyes, he said, "I don't want a divorce anymore." She said, "What happened?" He said, "When I seen the way that you treated me, when I rejected you, even though you did nothing but show me love, when I was bitter, when I was angry, when I lashed out at you, you showed me kindness, compassion, and gentleness. When I seen that, I realized the gift that God has given me. And I don't want to lose the gift. Can you please show me who your God is?" Brothers and sisters, God wants to give you your heart's desire. That's why he's telling you to fear him and give him glory. Because when you do that, he can change you. And when he's changed you, just like Moses, you're going to go down that mountain. You're going to reflect Jesus. You're going to reflect God and his love to everybody that comes in your circle. And that has a power more transformative than any message you will ever preach. And the only way you're going to do that is to go to God and ask him to show you who he is. Who wants today to say, "God, I want to come to you and just ask you to show me who you are"? Who wants to make that commitment? Amen. Let's pray. Father, thank you for the example of Moses, but even better than Moses, thank you for the cross. Lord, the cross shows us what love looks like. And most of the time in our sin and our selfishness, we're not willing to do that. But Lord, you can empower us to be what you want us to be. And you can empower us to love others even when they hate us, Lord. And we pray that you do that. We pray that you use this love and this power to fix our relationships. We pray that as you write your law in our hearts and on our minds, that we will use that to serve others. And not only will relationships be restored, but will they thrive, Father? And will we experience the full joy that you had for us? Father, make us right with you and help us to tell others how to get there. In Jesus' name we pray. Amen.

0: action.
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2: Philippians 4:13. 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
5: Our hectic modern life places a tremendous stress on our bodies and on our brains. But studies show that nature can counteract some of this stress. For example, one study showed that spending time in nature is associated with better sleep at night and a reduced risk of type 2 diabetes. Children who have the opportunity to be in nature show greater ability to pay attention in school and tend to exhibit fewer behavioral problems. At creation, humans were first placed in a garden. We have a deep-seated need for contact with nature. So, be good to yourself and enjoy some time in the great outdoors today. This is Jennifer White for Strong Tower Radio, where God's character is proclaimed.
6: Being a man is like climbing a mountain. It's difficult and dangerous, but a life well lived is like standing on the summit. Jesus is the blueprint for men. And in his journey of life, he needed a purpose, a plan, and a team. Blueprint for Men is a ministry that equips men with all three and encourages you to keep climbing with Christ. A long time ago in the shadows of the Swiss Alps, there was a man who lived with no passion or purpose. His name was Victor, and as a boy, he had dreamed of mountain climbing. But as he became a man, his doubts and fears smothered those dreams. Victor settled for a life of security and stability, and he hardly noticed that his heart was no longer alive. One day, Matisse, the famous mountaineer, strode into the marketplace of Victor's town. Soon, everyone whispered that Matisse was training another expedition to go up La Grande, the dangerous peak that towered over their tiny village. Victor's heart flickered to life. The old dream stirred in his soul. Then Victor heard Matthias say, "I'm looking for one more man to complete my rope team." Victor saw his chance and he took it. He pushed his way through the crowd. "Sir," Victor said, "where's your base camp?" Matthias smiled. Here was his last man. "Come and see," he said. During the next 4 weeks, Victor and the other men learned the art of climbing. They began to trust each other as Matisse showed them how being on a rope team could save their lives. At first, the men fumbled through the difficult daily

0: disciplines, but their commitment and practice paid off as the new skills slowly became easier and more natural. The days of training were long and cold, but the men felt the transformation. Their muscles hardened and their minds cleared. No one whined or complained. They took whatever Matisse or the mountain threw at them. The rope team trusted their equipment, their training, and most importantly, they trusted each other. One night around their campfire, Matisse said, "Each one of you came here to base camp as a soft villager, a man of the valley." He slowly looked each man in the eye. Now you are hard mountaineers, and you are ready to face La Grande. Will you follow me?" Victor's heart thrilled. He grinned and looked at his rope team. "Yes," he said, "we will follow you anywhere." The men nodded and laughed. They were finally going to climb. Early the next morning, before the sun had risen, the rope team climbed up the mountain face. Weighed down with gear and supplies, a rope tied between them for safety, their progress was grueling. But the men had trained for this and relished the challenge. When one would trip or slip, because no man climbs a mountain without slipping, the rope team was always there. Slowly, the mountaineers worked their way up the face. The skills the rope team learned at base camp were now second nature habits, and several times during the treacherous climb, their quick reactions, courageous decisions, and strong muscles saved lives. After several days of climbing, the rope team camped on a tiny ledge near the summit. Matisse shouted over the wind, "Tomorrow we will summit La Grande. The last 50 meters are the most dangerous. Every step, every breath will be a struggle." Victor's heart pounded in his chest as he listened. He looked at his rope team and could sense their excitement mixed with fear. "The only way we can make it to the summit by morning is if we climb as one," Matisse warned. "We must stay together. There are places on the trail that are impossible to traverse alone." The experienced mountaineer paused and looked deeply into each man's eyes. "Do you trust me? Do you trust your rope team?" The men felt the danger and knew the man climbing next to them would be the only thing standing between them and certain death. For a few moments, each mountaineer thought about the risk and the reward. Then one by one, every climber said yes. Matisse smiled and nodded. "Good. We leave in 3 hours. Get some rest." Stars squinted in the midnight sky as the freezing wind sliced across the rocks and snow. The rope team struggled and strained as they began their final ascent in the dark. Matisse had been right. One wrong step, one failed knot, one careless action could tip a man off the edge and into oblivion. Nothing in Victor's life had been this difficult or terrifying, yet he loved it. The mountain was testing him, and Victor rose to the challenge. The sun burst over the distant peaks just as the rope team pulled itself onto the summit. They made it. The team hugged and cheered and slapped each other on the back. Then, gasping to breathe the thin air but exhilarated with victory, the men silently took in the view. Victor's heart pounded with adrenaline and joy. He felt so alive. Matisse put a hand on Victor's shoulder and squeezed. "I was made for this," Victor said. "I belong on the summit." The older mountaineer grinned but shook his head. "No, the summit is spectacular, but it's just part of the journey." Matisse looked at the rope team. "It's not about the summit. It's about the transformation that happens on the struggle to the top. The men of the Alps need to move. When a man stays in the valley or on the mountaintop, he forgets that he was created to climb, and he loses the will to struggle." Then Matisse pointed towards the valley shrouded in mist and shadow. "The men down there aren't living their purpose, so they have no passion. They're dead inside because the dream to climb has died." Matisse spread out his arms. They don't even know that something this beautiful exists. But now you do. His eyes sparkled. Slowly, Victor understood what Matisse meant. How do I tell them about this?
1: You can't, Matisse said.
0: It can only be experienced. But you can challenge men to climb. You can equip them, empower them, and lead them.
1: Yeah, but what if they don't want to come? Victor asked. You can't force any man up a mountain, Matisse chuckled. And you certainly can't carry him.
0: He has to want it. He has to commit. He has to sacrifice and struggle. All we can do is climb with the willing.
1: Matisse looked north and frowned at the dark clouds forming. It's time to move, he barked. The rope team prepared for their descent. Victor paused to soak in the view. He remembered that as a boy he had dreamed of standing here on the summit. He remembered how his doubts and fears had paralyzed him for years. Then he thought about his training, his team, and his newfound confidence. Victor had changed. The daily disciplines had challenged him, transformed him, and then become part of him. Victor was a mountaineer. He stepped down.
0: I'll be back, Victor promised the mountain. But next time, I'll bring more men.
1: Every man needs a mountain to climb, a team to join, and a mentor to follow. Unfortunately, society today has tricked men into staying in the valley of dead dreams and living lives of isolation. That's why Blueprint for Men has developed the Morning Summit, a 13-week men's small group guide that launches men back into a life of passion and purpose. I've heard it said that when you win the morning, you win the day. So Blueprint has built a morning routine that helps men strengthen their core four, their physical, mental, spiritual, and relational dimensions. The daily routine only takes 15 to 30 minutes, and the weekly rope team meeting is done in under an hour. We have already cycled several beta testing groups through the Morning Summit with dramatic results. I've personally heard from wives who've said, I don't know what you're making my husband do in the morning, but keep it up because it's working. The Morning Summit will launch this holiday season, so get ready for it by looking for 2 to 5 men who are dissatisfied with life in the valley and ready for growth and challenge. You will need a team of men to help your transformation because life is a team sport. So whether you want to reconnect to God, get back in shape, elevate your attitude, or build up your most important relationships, the Morning Summit is just what you need. Jesus transformed men by calling them to join a group, by challenging them to change their routines, and by teaching them by his example. Jesus is the blueprint for men, and he's still calling men today. The question is, are you ready to follow him? Thanks for listening to the Blueprint for Men podcast. We harvest what we plant. And when we plant the example of Jesus in our lives, we will harvest a character like his. Why not be bold today and share this podcast with someone? It could be just the thing they need. Remember, Jesus wasn't a man of convenience. He was a man of courage. Let's follow his blueprint for men.

0: Now the weather forecast for Strong Tower Radio. For Michigan's UP, today we'll have a 60% chance of showers and thunderstorms, otherwise cloudy then gradually becoming mostly sunny with a high near 60 degrees. Tonight will be cloudy then gradually becoming partly cloudy with lows at around 35 degrees. For northern Michigan, today we'll have scattered showers and thunderstorms, partly sunny with a high near 81 degrees. And for tonight we'll have mostly cloudy skies with lows at around 39 degrees. For southern Michigan, today we'll have a 90% chance of showers and thunderstorms with highs near 85 degrees. And for tonight we'll have an 80% chance of showers and thunderstorms with lows at around 50 degrees. For central Illinois, today we'll have a 90% chance of showers and thunderstorms with highs near 81 degrees. And for tonight we'll have a 50% chance of showers and thunderstorms, cloudy then gradually becoming partly cloudy with lows at around 55 degrees. For Strong Tower Radio, I'm meteorologist Tricia Cook.
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4: Grace, the Israelites have started around for the third time.
5: Huh? General! General, stop them! Stop these Israelites!
4: They've started the fourth trip around, Your Grace.
5: Four times! General, you must do something! These Israelites are up to no good! For the fifth time, you say?
4: Yes, Your Grace.
5: General, stop these Israelites. That's an order.
6: Hi, boys and girls. Welcome to your story hour.
7: And a big welcome to all you teens, moms, dads, grandparents, aunts, uncles, cousins, friends, neighbors, too. Did I leave anybody out, Aunt Karen?
6: I don't think so, Uncle Dan. Certainly not intentionally, anyway.
7: We just want to be sure you all know we're glad you've joined us, no matter who you are, how old you are, or where you are.
6: Mm-hmm. As you could tell by our preview, we have an exciting story today.
7: I'll say this story includes one of the best known and most exciting events in Bible history.
6: So listen as we bring you the story of the thief who defeated an army.
8: Once upon a time, the land of Canaan was occupied by evil and wicked people who worshipped idols. One of their principal cities was Jericho, situated on the banks of a small river near where it emptied into the Jordan River. Jericho was a large and wealthy city. Its palaces and temples were the abode of vice and luxury. It was protected by a huge wall fenced up to heaven. The priests of the city were its leaders and dictators. Their special deity was Ashtaroth, goddess of the moon.
9: Oh, Ashtaroth, great and beautiful goddess of the moon, we seek thy protection. Guide us, O goddess of the moon, in our dealings with the children of Israel who are camped at our doorstep. Even now...
10: Arise, Dogem. Come with me.
9: But, Your Grace, I'm not finished with my prayer to her lordship, goddess Ashtoreth.
10: We have more important things to do this morning.
9: More important than morning devotions to Ashtoreth?
10: Yes, come with me and I'll show you.
9: Well, after I have finished with Ashtoreth, Your Grace... beautiful Ashtoreth, it is with...
10: Dogem, who is the high priest of Jericho?
9: You are, Your Grace.
10: Who rules Jericho?
9: You do, Your Grace.
10: Yes, and who are you?
9: One of the lower priests, Your Grace.
10: And who stands between goddess Ashtoreth and the people?
9: You do, Your Grace, and I am sworn to obey you, Your Grace. Yet I have a certain duty and loyalty to the goddess Ashtoreth, too.
10: You actually believe there is an actual god, a goddess of the moon who can hear your prayer and do things for you?
9: No, Your Grace.
10: Well, then why do you insist on this foolishness?
9: We have to keep up a front, a pretense.
10: Before the people, yes, but not when you're alone or with another priest.
9: As you wish, Your Grace.
10: Always remember that, Dogem. Someday you'll make a good priest. Remember that gods and goddesses have no power at all. They're wood and stone. Their influence upon the people depends entirely upon how you, as the priest, keep the people fooled.
9: Yes, Your Grace.
10: Now, come along with me, and I'll show you something to really get excited about.
9: Yes, Your Grace.
10: Knock louder. She's in there somewhere.
9: Yes, Your Grace.
11: Just a minute.
9: Oh, she sounds perturbed, Your Grace.
10: What if she is? She'll calm down soon enough.
11: Can't you fellows wait? Good morning, Your Grace. I'm sorry it took me so long to answer the door, but I didn't realize it was you.
10: That's quite all right, Rahab.
11: Won't you come in, Your Grace, you and your companion?
10: Yes, thank you, Rahab.
11: Perhaps you wish to go upstairs?
10: Yes, Rahab, we do.
11: This way, please.
10: Mm-hmm.

0: Have a seat, Your Grace. Refreshments will be served in just
1: a moment. No, Rahab, never mind. We didn't come for that. we'd like to be taken to your courtyard, the one on top of the city wall.
0: Oh, as you wish, Your Grace. This way, please.
1: Rahab, do you mind leaving us alone?
0: Hmm? Not at all, Your Grace. Just call when you want me.
1: Dogim, look over the wall to the southeast of us. Do you know what lies in that direction?
2: Yes, Your Grace, Gilgal. The Israelites are camped at Gilgal.
1: Yes, they were camped at Gilgal.
2: They're not now?
1: They're on their way here. Watchers report that the entire Israelite army is marching directly towards Jericho. They'll be here any second now.
2: Well, there's nothing to fear, Your Grace. The Israelites won't attack us. We're too strong. They'll detour around our city.
1: I don't believe it. Oh, there's something uncanny about these Israelites. I don't trust them.
2: Well, have our armed forces been notified?
1: No, everything's readiness for an attack.
2: Well, then there's nothing to worry about.
1: How can they possibly destroy our strong city? Now look at this wall. And our army is second to none. We have horses by the thousand. And iron chariots. No enemy could possibly do.
2: Your Grace, look! The Israelite army, they're coming!
1: Quick, Dogem, go to headquarters. Be sure the general has checked our entire defense. Have him check again.
2: Yes, Your Grace.
1: Hurry!
2: Yes, Your Grace!
3: While the news of the approaching Israelite army is a cause for concern to the priest on the roof of the house, inside, Rahab and the members of her family are calm and assured. For some time before this, Rahab had befriended two Israelite spies, sent into Jericho, and had hidden them in her home. In return for this kindness, they had promised that she and her entire household would be kept safe at the destruction of the city. In perfect order and in silence, save for the sound of marching feet, the Israelite army approaches Jericho. With the seven priests carrying the ark, the symbol of God's presence, the armies of Israel march once around Jericho. Then the armies stop, and in the silence can be heard the sound of trumpets blown by the seven priests.

0: Yes, yes, Doheb. What do you want?
1: Your Grace, the Israelites are coming again.
0: Yes, marching like they did yesterday.
1: In the same order. Everything just like they did yesterday.
0: Well, get my chariot on the double. I must get to army headquarters immediately.
2: Yes, Your Grace.
3: The very same thing happened again the third day, the fourth, the fifth, and the sixth. Then on the seventh day, very early in the morning.
1: Your Grace, wake up.
0: Huh?
1: Wake up, Your Grace. Your Grace.
0: What time is it?
1: It's just barely daylight, Your Grace.
0: Oh, go away. Leave me sleep.
1: Your Grace, the Israelites are on the march again.
0: Well, I don't care what... What? The Israelites are marching again,
1: huh? Yes, Your Grace.
0: So early in the morning?
1: Yes, Your Grace.
0: Around Jericho?
1: Yes, Your Grace.
0: For 6 days. They're earlier today. Well, maybe today's the day. Quick, Doheb, my clothes. Hand them to me. Then get me my chariot on the double.
1: Here you are, Your Grace.
0: Hurry!
1: Yes, Your Grace.
0: Yes, the Israelites expect something to happen today. Well, whatever it is, I must stop them. My general must get to the wall.
1: General!
4: Yes, Your Grace.
1: What's the meaning of this?
4: Meaning of what, Your Grace?
1: The Israelites, marching around our city so early in the morning.
4: Oh, maybe they couldn't sleep. Who knows?
1: What's that?
4: Trumpets, Your Grace. The Israelites are blowing them. Just like they have for the past 6 days, remember?
1: Oh. Well, now they'll go back to the camp where they belong, huh?
4: Well, who cares what they do? I surely don't.
0: Oh, you aren't worried?
4: Not the slightest, Your Grace. Our defenses are airtight. A mouse couldn't get through. Much less an Israelite soldier.
0: Their god seems to be able to do just about as he pleases. No one can stop him.
4: Why, shame on you, Your Grace. What is the beautiful Ashtaroth, goddess of the moon, going to think? You talking like that... And you, her high priest, too.
1: Your Grace.
0: You again. You're always interrupting. What do you want this time?
1: The Israelites are marching around the city again, Your Grace.
5: General, did you hear that? Marching around our city 2 times in 1 day. Now something's going to happen, I tell you.
4: Oh, have no fear, Your Grace. Everything is under control. Our soldiers are prepared for any eventuality. The Israelites are not going to conquer our city. They can't. It's impossible.
0: Well, I hope you know what you're talking about.
1: Grace, the Israelites have started around for the 3rd time.
5: Huh? General! General, stop them! Stop these Israelites!
4: Now, now, Your Grace.
1: They started the 4th trip around, Your Grace.
5: 4 times! General, you must do something! These Israelites are up to no good! For the 5th time, you say?
1: Yes, Your Grace.
5: General, stop these Israelites! That's an order! General, did you hear that? 6 times! For the 6th time today, the Israelites are marching around Jericho!
4: Oh, calm down, Your Grace. For 6 days, they've been marching around our city. 6 times today. And nothing's happened yet, has it?
5: No.
4: And it won't either, Your Grace.
5: Well, then why are they marching around Jericho?
4: To mystify us. To get on our nerves. No doubt hoping we will do something foolish. Maybe go outside the city walls to engage them in battle. Then they might defeat us. As long as we remain calm and collected, we're in no danger.
0: Oh. Well, yes, General, I believe you're right.
1: Your Grace, the Israelites are...
0: Yes, yes, Doheb, I know. The Israelites are marching around Jericho again for the 7th time today. Well, let them march. Who cares?
1: But, Your Grace, they...
0: Ah, Doheb, you worry for nothing. Be calm and collected like I am.
1: But, Your Grace, there is something to worry about.
0: What, Doheb?
1: The Israelite God. He promised that he would deliver us into the hands of the Israelites. And their God always keeps his
0: word. Impossible, Doheb, impossible.
6: He had that right. God always keeps his word.
7: And as Scripture says in the Gospel of John, chapter 1, verse 14, the Word was made flesh and dwelt among us. Jesus is the Word of God, God himself in human form, so we can relate to him better.
6: 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That's because it tells us about Jesus.
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3: For days, the gates of the city of Jericho have been tightly closed. Not one person has been permitted to go in or out of the city. It is now the seventh day. The Israelite army, accompanied by the Ark of God and seven priests, has marched around Jericho six times. They are now marching around for the seventh time.
0: Let them march around all they please, Dogam. Nothing's going to happen. Our city is impregnable.
2: Yes, Your Grace.
3: Some of the inhabitants inside these walls of Jericho ridicule the thought that any harm could come to them through the marching of the Israelite army outside their walls. Others were awed as they beheld the orderly procession silently circling their city. There was one house in that besieged city, however, where fear and ridicule and uncertainty did not exist. Instead, joy and gladness reigned.
8: Rahab, my daughter, I believe you, of course, yet I do not understand.
9: Neither do I, Father. But I do have confidence and faith in the God of heaven. And somehow he will deliver us from these evil and wicked people.
8: I know, Rahab, yet I do not see...
9: Father, look. That... Listen. The marching stops. Oh, something wonderful, terrible is about to happen. I know it, Father. I can feel it. The trumpets.
8: This time they holler and make noise as well as blow the trumpets. I wonder why.
9: The time has come, Father. Watch.
8: The walls of Jericho are falling.
9: But no harm shall come to us, Father.
3: Yes, the great walls of Jericho fell to the ground.
10: Rahab!
9: Simon!
10: Come quickly, Rahab. Joshua says
9: that... Simon, I want you to meet my father.
10: How do you do, sir?
9: Father, this is the young spy I told you about. One of the two that I hid in the stacks of flax.
8: Oh, glad to meet you, Solomon.
10: Joshua intends to have Jericho burned immediately. He instructed me to get you out of the city before it set afire.
9: We're ready, Solomon.
8: Yes, young man, we are ready. We've been looking for you and waiting. Now here you are to save us.
9: My mother's here, my brothers and sisters, all my relatives, too.
10: Everyone in this house is to be saved. Get them all. We must go.
9: They're waiting at the back steps. Come along, Solomon.
3: The flames of the burning city of Jericho lit up the sky for miles around. Finally, they faded and died. There was nothing more to burn. There was much rejoicing in the camp of Israel.

0: before the Lord. We have just experienced a great victory. Jericho is ours. Soon all the land of Canaan will be ours.
1: Hooray for Joshua, our leader.
0: Our next conquest will be Ai. I will send spies to Ai immediately. As soon as we have their report, we will march against Ai.
2: Everything appears to be in order. Complete harmony seems to reign in the camp of Israel. But such is not the case. In one tent...
3: Look, dear.
4: Garment. It's beautiful.
3: It's for you, dear.
4: For me? This beautiful garment? Raken, where did you get this garment?
3: That isn't all. Look at this.
4: Gold, silver. Achan, how did you come by all this?
3: Does it matter how I got them?
4: Achan. Did you steal these things?
3: Steal them? Me?
4: You took them from Jericho, didn't you?
3: What if I did?
4: What if you did? Joshua expressly forbid anything to be taken. Achan, you'll be punished for this.
3: Punished?
4: You're a thief, Achan. A common, ordinary thief. Hmm? Well, listen to my advice and take them back. Give them to Joshua. Hmm?
3: Give them to Joshua? Not on your life.
4: You'll be caught and punished.
3: Oh, nothing of the sort. I'm going to hide them. No one will even know I stole them. I know. I'll dig a hole right here in the tent and hide them there.
0: People of Israel, the spies brought back a good report. Ai is a very small village with scarcely any defenses. I will take 3,000 men and march against Ai tomorrow morning. People quiet. Please, silence before the Lord. People of Israel, as you know, our army of 3,000 was utterly defeated by the small Ai army. What you do not know is why we were defeated. I shall tell you. In the first place, we went into this battle without first seeking God's sanction and blessing. In the second place, there is a sin in our midst. A thief defeated us. Because of a thief, 36 of our valiant warriors now lay dead on the field of battle. I do not know who the thief is. He is one of you. Whoever he is, if he will come forward now, if he will confess now, there is still hope for his salvation. Very well. If the thief will not confess of himself, we will find out who he is. We will draw lots. The thief will be discovered.
4: Achan, hadn't you better confess?
3: No. No, they'll never discover it was me.
0: People of Israel, the casting of lots discloses that the guilty man is a member of the tribe of Judah.
4: I plead with you, Achan. Confess your sin before it's too late.
3: No, why should I? I tell you, they'll never discover it was me. Even if the lot should point to me, how are they ever going to prove it? They'll have to produce the evidence, and it's safely hidden under the tent.
0: People of Israel, once again we have drawn lots. The evidence this time indicates the guilty person is a member of the Zerites family.
4: I think you're making a great mistake, Achan.
3: You worry too much.
4: But you are guilty, and you know the penalty of guilt, don't you?
3: They'll forgive me. After all, I only stole a garment and a few pieces of silver and gold.
4: The amount doesn't matter. You did steal. The penalty for stealing a little is as great as stealing a lot. Why don't you confess?
3: No, no!
0: People! My heart is sad. We are drawing close to the thief. Yet he, whoever he is, does not confess. This time the lot points a finger at the household of Zabdi.
4: It's getting closer and closer to you, Achan.
0: The next drawing will reveal the guilty man himself. Will the guilty one not yet come forward and confess? Very well. We will proceed with the drawing.
4: Achan, I plead with you. Confess.
3: No.
4: You'll be punished.
3: Joshua will have mercy upon me.
4: Joshua will obey the law, and you know what the law says. Anyone found guilty of stealing is to be stoned to death.
3: Oh. Maybe I had better confess.
4: It's too late now. Joshua has already made the drawing.
0: People of Israel, I hold in my hand the name of the guilty person. Achan! Achan, son of Zerah, come stand before the Lord.
3: Here I am, Joshua, sir.
0: Achan, my son, do you realize that your sin, that your theft has caused much grief and suffering in Israel?
3: Yes, sir.
0: Do you realize that you, because you coveted and stole, caused the utter defeat of our army?
3: Indeed, I have sinned against the Lord God of Israel. I saw among the spoils of Jericho a goodly garment and 200 shekels of silver and a wedge of gold. I coveted them, and I took them. They are now under the earth in the midst of my tent.
0: Achan, my son, you have confessed your sin, but you have delayed too long in doing it. You must be punished. It is my unpleasant duty to pronounce the judgment of God upon you. You, your wife and family, your household, everything that belongs to you, even your tents and flocks, everything, will this day be removed far from camp. You will be taken to Achor, the Valley of Trouble. The wages of sin must be paid.
5: Achan gave in to temptation, and the results were terrible. Mm-hmm. His sin not only affected him, but his whole family, too.
6: Often wrongdoing hurts others as well as the sinner. For example, just think of all the children who have been killed by drunk drivers,
5: mm-hmm.
6: or those who've never smoked a cigarette yet have developed asthma or lung cancer from secondhand smoke.
5: We all need to realize that our wrong choices have consequences. Mm-hmm. We need to make good choices, and the way we do that is to ask Jesus into our lives each day so he can strengthen us against temptation, change our hearts, so we will want to live for him.
6: Let's listen now as Chuck Fulmore and the kids bring us a song about changed lives.

0: life. Oh yeah.
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2: I like that song. It's good to be reminded of how Jesus changed the lives of people in Bible times, because he'll do the same for us today if we ask him to.
3: Amen. And speaking of songs, we need to give our thanks to the Praise Kids for bringing us the song we heard earlier in our program, Joshua Fit the Battle of Jericho.
2: Thanks, kids. Well, it's time for us to say goodbye.
3: And God bless you till we meet again.
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4: and Uncle Dan saying
2: goodbye, everyone.

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Chapter 9, The Light Has Gone Out of My Life. Teddy picked up the copy of Harper's Weekly and adjusted his glasses. "It is with great satisfaction," he read, "that those who are interested in good government see a young man in the legislature who, like Mr. Roosevelt, does not know the meaning of fear, and to whom the bluster and bravado of party and political bullies are as absolutely indifferent as the blowing of the wind." Teddy smiled and made a note to show the article to his mother when he got back to New York City. Although many people had tried to dissuade Teddy from continuing his political career, articles like this made it all seem worthwhile to him. He was making and would continue to make a difference by speaking up, and common people were supporting him. When the assembly closed its session that spring, Teddy returned home a wiser and more famous man. Elliot was waiting for him when he got home. He had just returned from his world trip. Teddy was looking forward to spending the summer with his brother, but his excitement soon turned to frustration. Elliot, it appeared, had spent much of his trip drinking heavily, and he continued the habit back in New York. Everyone noticed it. Teddy talked to him about his problem, but Elliot insisted that he was just having a good time and would settle down to a regular life soon enough. Teddy was glad to get away to Oyster Bay with Alice for the summer and leave Elliot in New York to attend the usual round of parties. Now that he was a well-traveled young bachelor with a host of funny stories to tell, Elliot was even more popular with the ladies. Meanwhile, Coney was preparing for her marriage to Douglas Robinson, a Scottish-American millionaire. The ceremony took place in August, and it was a lavish affair. Teddy was a little embarrassed about all the attention he received at the wedding. He had just been voted in for a second term in the legislature, and everyone wanted to congratulate him on winning the election. Teddy's second year in Albany started off well. He won the Republican nomination to be Speaker of the House, but was beaten by the Democrats' candidate. At 24, Teddy found himself the leader of the opposition, and he tried his best to do the job well. Sometimes he made mistakes, mainly because he was unwilling to compromise and work with other members of the assembly. But over time, he began to realize that he could retain his integrity and make some compromises at the same time. The 5-month term passed quickly, and at the end of it, Alice had some wonderful news. She was expecting a baby on Valentine's Day, 1884. Teddy was overcome with excitement. Coney had just delivered her first child, a son named Theodore, and Teddy could imagine the two children growing up together, especially since he had bought the house next to Corinne and Douglas on 45th Street for him and Alice to live in. Teddy had also bought 95 acres of land at Oyster Bay, where he planned to build a grand summer house overlooking the bay. He intended to call the place Lee Home, after Alice's family. And now that Alice was pregnant, he decided it was time to start building the house. He instructed architects to begin drawing up plans for the place. The house was to be spacious, with 10 bedrooms, a large library, huge fireplaces, and a wraparound porch where he and Alice could sit and watch their children play. The excitement of becoming a father made Teddy more restless than ever, and he decided to do something to release his energy. When a retired naval officer named Commander H.H. Gorringe invited Teddy to accompany him on a hunting trip to the Dakota Territory, Teddy eagerly agreed. He dreamed about the antelope, deer, and buffalo he could hunt there.
A week before the two men were due to leave, Commander Gorringe had to pull out of the trip. But Teddy was so excited about the trip that he decided to go alone. On September 3rd, he caught a train from New York to Chicago, where he transferred to another train, which carried him into Dakota Territory. This was farther west than he had ever been, and the scenery thrilled him, especially the kaleidoscope of colors the setting sun unleashed across the land. At 3 a.m, the train stopped amid the sagebrush and let Teddy off at the tiny town of Little Missouri in the Badlands. When the sun came up, Teddy set about hiring a guide to take him hunting. This proved to be more difficult than he thought it would be. Most of the residents of Little Missouri were reluctant to take an inexperienced Easterner, or Tenderfoot as they called him, out into the wilderness, especially one wearing thick glasses. Finally, Teddy managed to hire a Canadian named Joe Ferris, and the two of them set out. At the end of 8 days, Teddy had had close encounters with rattlesnakes, shot 2 stags, had his horse sink in quicksand, ridden through torrential rain, and endured biting cold mornings. But he had not yet seen or shot a buffalo. On the 9th day, his luck changed. As Teddy was riding along through countryside bisected by narrow, deep ravines, he came upon fresh buffalo tracks. He dismounted and followed the tracks on foot. A short while later, the tracks led him to the edge of a ravine. As he peered over the edge, there at the bottom was a large buffalo bull feeding. Stealthily, Teddy crept up on the beast until he was within range to get a good shot at the buffalo. He raised his gun and squeezed the trigger. The bullet hit the bull at the back of its shoulder. The bull began to run, but it dropped dead within 100 yards. Teddy was ecstatic. He finally had his buffalo. The animal's head and the antlers from the stags were sent back to New York to be mounted and ready to be hung on the walls of the new summer house as soon as it was finished. Teddy returned to New York very pleased with the trip. Not only had he shot a buffalo, but also he had bought a herd of cattle, which Joe Ferris's brother Sylvain would manage and feed on the open range of Dakota Territory. The future looked bright as Teddy contemplated working in Albany during the late winter and spring, staying at Lee Holm in the summer, and riding the open range in Dakota Territory in the fall. Teddy chuckled to himself as he thought of a son, or several sons, following their father through the Badlands on horseback. Teddy assured himself that the future was coming into delightful focus. That December, Elliot married Anna Hall in a wedding that was dubbed the social event of the year. Anna was the oldest daughter of a wealthy family, and the Roosevelts hoped that marriage would tame Elliot. Teddy rented his house on 45th Street to the newlyweds and moved with Alice back into his mother's house. Alice was only 2 months away from giving birth, and Teddy felt it would be better for her to be living under his mother's watchful eye during this time. On January 2nd, 1884, Teddy set out for Albany to begin his 3rd term as an assemblyman. He was quickly named the chairman of the city's committee, and his main aim was to weaken the corrupt influence of the Tammany men. To do this, Teddy ordered that committee hearings be held every Friday, Saturday, and Monday in New York City. Any citizen who had a grievance could come before the committee and state his or her problem. All sorts of injustices were uncovered as news spread that Assemblyman Roosevelt would listen to and investigate the claims of even the lowest members of society. It came to light that the sheriff's office and the Ludlow Street Jail were hotbeds of extortion. The inmates at the jail lived under dripping sewage pipes and had to eat out of toilet buckets unless they could come up with $250 to buy a better cell. It was in this kind of forum that Teddy realized that he had found his voice at last.
like his father before him, he cared about the needs of the poor and destitute, and he was now in a position to do something about those needs. Being on the committee also meant that Teddy could spend more time with Alice as she neared the end of her pregnancy. On Monday, February 11th, Teddy took the train from New York back to Albany. He hated to leave Alice, but he knew she was in good hands. Coney and baby Theodore were staying at the house, and Bamie was there as well. Teddy's mother, Mitty, was there too, but she had a slight cold and was concerned about giving it to Alice. That evening, as Teddy settled into his boarding house room,

0: anything about it till then. I do love my dear Thee so much. I wish I could have my little new baby soon. Ever your loving wife, Alice. Typhoid? The thought alarmed Teddy. But as he read Alice's letter again, he calmed down. Alice knew how to reach him, and if his mother got worse, he would know about it as soon as possible. In the meantime, he had to prepare to report on 14 bills that the city's committee was recommending to cut corruption in New York City. Late the next night, Teddy received a telegram. It was wonderful news. Alice had delivered an 8¾-pound girl, and all was well. On the way to the assembly the next morning, Teddy stopped to buy cigars to hand out. He wanted everyone to share with him the joy of his daughter's birth. That day, February 13th, dragged on, and Teddy's thoughts were often with his wife and their new baby, whom they had agreed upon ahead of time to name Alice. About 3 o'clock in the afternoon, another telegram arrived for Teddy. He opened it and read, "Come home immediately. Both patients much worse. Baby." Both patients? Teddy stared blankly at the piece of paper. Both patients? Was that his mother and his wife? Or his wife and the baby? He couldn't tell, but he hastily excused himself from the room and ran to the train station. It was a particularly cold day, and fog clung to the banks of the Hudson River. Some of the trains had been canceled because of the lack of visibility, but Teddy managed to catch one bound for New York City. Once aboard, he settled himself for the ride. There was no point in looking out the window. Everything was shrouded in gray. Yet Teddy stared anyway. He thought of the time 6 years ago when he had rushed home to his father, only to find he had died. He wondered if he was about to repeat that awful experience. The train blasted its horn continuously and crept through the fog toward New York. It arrived at Grand Central Station at midnight, several hours behind schedule. As soon as it had pulled to a halt at the platform, Teddy leaped off and headed down East 42nd Street. The city was eerily silent as he groped his way along. The streetlights were small pools of yellow against the fog, giving off no real light to help him keep his bearings. Eventually, Teddy made it to the house on 57th Street. A light was burning in Alice's third-floor window, and he took that as a good sign. Then Elliot emerged from the doorway. His hair was disheveled, and he looked dazed. Teddy pushed past him and ran up the stairs two at a time. He rushed into Alice's room and knelt beside her bed. Taking her in his arms, he said, "My poor darling, I am sorry I took so long to get here." Alice looked right past him. Her china blue eyes were vacant. Teddy started to sob. "My poor darling, what is wrong with you? Don't you know me?" He felt a presence behind him and turned his head to see Bamy standing there.
1: "The doctor says it's Bright's disease. Alice's kidneys have failed with the strain of the pregnancy. Oh, Teddy, I am so sorry. There is nothing we can do," she said, beginning to sob herself.
0: Teddy stayed on his knees for a long time, holding Alice and hoping against hope that she would recover. Sometime in the early hours of the morning, Elliot walked into the room.
2: "You'd better come and see Mother, Teddy.
0: I didn't tell you before because one grief at a time is enough for any man to bear, but Mother does have typhoid fever. If you want to say goodbye to her, you'd better come now." Appalled by the words he had just heard, Teddy rose from his knees and followed his brother down to the second floor. His mother lay in her bed with Bamy and Coney standing on one side of it. Mitty Roosevelt was breathing in short, sharp breaths when Teddy bent down to kiss her. Like Alice, she did not seem to recognize him. Minutes later, her breath became shallow and then finally stopped. The clock struck 3 a.m.
2: Teddy wanted to sink down into a chair and weep.

0: but his mind was on Alice. Wearily, Teddy climbed the stairs again and took up his vigil beside Alice. Various maids offered him coffee and food, but he would not take them. Coney came in with baby Alice in her arms, but Teddy could hardly look at his new daughter. His only concern was for his wife. At 2 o'clock in the afternoon, Alice Roosevelt died. Numbly, and with tears in his eyes, Teddy Roosevelt drew a big black cross in his diary and wrote, "The light has gone out of my life." News quickly spread of the double tragedy that had befallen Teddy, losing his mother and wife on the same day in the same house. Flowers and condolences flowed into the house, but they meant little to Teddy. He was too dazed to notice them. Chapter 10. In the Badlands. The Fifth Avenue Presbyterian Church was filled to overflowing with 2,000 mourners. Teddy sat in the front row with Coney, Bamie, Elliot, and Alice's father. Two rosewood caskets lay side by side at the altar, each covered in roses and lily-of-the-valley sprigs. Dr. Hall, the minister, stood up and recited an opening prayer. Following this, the choir sang Rock of Ages, and then the sermon began. Teddy tried to concentrate on what Dr. Hall was saying, but it was impossible. Every time he looked at the two coffins, one bearing his 22-year-old wife and the other his 48-year-old mother, tears blurred his eyes. Teddy was not the only person in the church finding it hard to control his emotions. Sobbing and nose-blowing punctuated the entire service. Toward the end, when the minister prayed that God would take care of baby Alice, he too began to weep. It was the most awful experience of Teddy's life. And by the time the family returned from the cemetery, Teddy was totally exhausted. He locked himself in his room and wept. The following morning, baby Alice was baptized in the same church. Teddy's Aunt Anna had cut a lock of Alice's hair and put it in a locket around the infant's neck. Teddy held the child during the service, but as soon as it was over, he gave her to Bamie. "Here, take baby Lee," he said, unable to even pronounce his dead wife's first name and using her family name instead. "Raise her as your own. Tell me how much you spend on her each month, and I will repay you." Bamie took the little girl and cuddled her. "Are you sure, Teddy?" she asked. Teddy nodded. "How can I raise a baby? She'll be much better off with you than me," he said. Bamie didn't say any more as she carried the baby out of the church. Later that week, Bamie took on the first of many other responsibilities. Teddy wanted to finish Lee Holm, the summer house at Oyster Bay, but he could not bear to think of the happy times that he and Alice had spent poring over the plans. So he asked Bamie to supervise the project until it was finished. There did not seem any need for the large house on 57th Street either, and plans were made to sell it. A buyer was found almost immediately, and once again it fell to Bamie to clear everything out and divide it among the Roosevelt siblings. As Teddy watched the furniture being carried away, he felt like his whole life had been dismantled and parceled off. Within 2 weeks of Alice's death, Teddy was back in Albany. He wanted to bury himself in work and never speak of his dead wife again. Instead, he would keep Alice locked away, young, pretty, and vibrant, in his memory, until the day he died. The assembly kept his mind occupied until May, but he could not imagine going back to New York City after that. New York held too many memories for him. Instead, he decided his time in politics was over, and he would go to the Badlands in Dakota Territory and live quietly there, out of the public eye. Once again, Teddy traveled west by train. When he arrived, He bought himself a horse and began wandering through the barren landscape strewn with bones and buffalo skulls. These and the strange-shaped buttes suited Teddy's mood. And mile after mile, he thought about his life. As he rode, his heart and mind slowly began to heal, and he headed toward the Maltese Cross Ranch, where he set up headquarters for his stay in the Badlands. The herd of cattle Teddy had bought the summer before now lived on the ranch, and he was glad to see they were prospering. Teddy used the money he had inherited from his mother's estate to double the size of the herd and embrace the life of a rancher. Sometimes he rode for 12 hours a day, rounding up cattle, checking on a small herd of buffalo on the property, and hunting bears. When summer arrived, Teddy headed back to New York. He stayed with Baby and Baby Alice Lee on Madison Avenue for several days and visited Elliot and Anna and their baby daughter Eleanor and Coney and Douglas and little Theodore. He was delighted to see Eleanor and Theodore, but he found it difficult to spend time with Alice Lee. She had a pert, turned-up nose and blonde ringlets and was clearly her mother's daughter. After his stop in the city, Teddy moved on to Lee Home, his now-finished summer house at Oyster Bay, where he had imagined raising a tribe of children with Alice. While staying at Lee Home, Teddy slowly began to re-enter high society. He started to dance again and ran into his childhood friend, Edith Caro. Soon the two of them were inseparable. Edith had known the Roosevelts all her life, and Teddy found it easy to talk with her about his mother's death, though he never talked to anyone about Alice's death, since it was too private and painful for him. In the fall, Teddy headed back to the Badlands to resume his life on the range. From time to time, he boarded a train and headed back east to New York to visit his family. In the summer of 1885, he once again went to stay at Lee Home in Oyster Bay, where he and Edith spent a lot of time together. By November 1885, Teddy realized that he still wanted a wife and family, and his thoughts turned to Edith. He knew the timing was not good. It was only a year and a half since Alice had died. He and Edith agreed to keep their engagement a secret for at least a year. They both hoped the year would pass quickly. After they became engaged, Teddy headed back to the Badlands, and Edith went to England with her mother and sister Emily. It was not a pleasure trip for Edith, but a necessity. Her father had squandered the family's wealth on drinking and gambling and then died of alcohol poisoning. Little money was left in his estate, so the three Caro women decided to set out for Europe, where the cost of living was much cheaper than in New York. Back in Dakota Territory, Teddy was content once again. He knew many changes were in store for him, so he tried to enjoy each day. He wrote two books, Hunting Trips of a Ranchman and Ranch Life and the Hunting Trail. As it turned out, however, his most exciting adventure had nothing to do with hunting at all, but with a missing boat. It was early spring 1886 when Teddy discovered that the boat used to ferry supplies across the Little Missouri River to the ranch had been stolen. He immediately suspected Mike Finnegan, who lived nearby with two other men named Bernstead and Pfaffenbach. The three men were known horse thieves in the area, and Teddy decided that they had stolen the boat to flee down the river ahead of a posse, intent on capturing and hanging them. Although the boat was worth only about $30, Teddy decided that the principle of justice needed to be enforced, even in this remote corner of the prairie. So while two ranch hands busied themselves building a new boat, Teddy made plans to chase the thieves downriver. As soon as the vessel was ready, Teddy and the two ranch hands climbed aboard. Along with his rifle and a supply of food, Teddy took with him a camera and several books to read. An icy wind howled and ice floes on the river buffeted the boat, threatening to sink it on several occasions. The men traveled downstream for 3 days. They were about 100 miles from the ranch when Teddy spotted the stolen boat. Nearby, he saw smoke curling up from a campfire. The men pulled their boat ashore a little upstream and crept up on the campsite. Only Pfaffenbach was in camp, and he was taken totally by surprise. He explained that the other two men were out hunting and would be back soon. Teddy and his two companions lay in wait for them. As soon as the two men arrived back in camp, Teddy and his companions cocked and aimed their rifles and ordered the two outlaws to throw down their weapons. Bernstead immediately did as he was told. Teddy noticed his knees were shaking, but Mike Finnegan held onto his rifle, his eyes darting around the camp looking for an avenue of escape. When he did not drop his gun, Teddy stepped forward until he was just several feet from Finnegan. He aimed his rifle squarely at Finnegan's chest and once again ordered him to drop his weapon. This time, the thief complied, cursing Teddy as he laid down his rifle. Because of the wintry weather conditions, Teddy decided that it would be hopeless to go back upriver and that they ought to head downstream with the prisoners to Mandan, about 150 miles away, the nearest sizable town. They began poling their way downstream, but the going was slow. Conditions on the river were terrible. In places, the river was almost completely iced over, greatly impeding their progress. In other places, large chunks of ice smashed against the boat, and in its overloaded state, Teddy wondered whether it might not fly apart from the stress. At the end of 6 days, the men had eaten all their food, and there was no game around to kill and eat. And so the prisoners and their captors ended up eating flour mixed with muddy river water. When they came to a cowboy camp at the side of the river, Teddy decided on a change of plan. Instead of taking the prisoners farther downstream, he would take them over land to Dickinson, about a day and a half's travel away, where they could be turned over to the local sheriff. We hope you've enjoyed Theodore Roosevelt, an American Original, by Janet and Jeff Benge. 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
4: Hello and welcome to another 3ABN Today Bible Q&A, Bible question and answer. We're so glad that you have joined us this day. We look forward to spending 1 hour with you each Monday spending time in the Word of God. What an incredible blessing. And thank you for being a part of our family. We enjoy spending this time with you because it's that relationship building time with our Lord Jesus Christ, but also with you. Well, how's that being done? Well, you're sending us your questions and comments. We love hearing from you each week, and we receive an enormous amount of questions coming in here to the ministry of 3ABN. And it's a blessing to be able to answer these questions. We call it kind of rapid fire. I don't want to call them the panelists, but those that are answering the questions have maybe 2 minutes, sometimes three. So this hour goes by in a hurry, and we try to answer maybe 15, 16, maybe even 20 questions. Very rarely do we get to 20 questions, but it's a blessing to open the Word of God. You know, as a kid, I enjoyed collecting stickers. I was probably 5, 6 years of age, and I would always get from time to time these special stickers called Scratch and Sniff. Mm. You remember those? Well, I'd remember them maybe 40 years ago or so. And the one that I really liked was one that when you scratched it, it would smell like strawberries and cream. Mm. Well, I liked strawberries and I liked cream. But the problem is it smelled so good that when I would taste the edge of the sticker, it didn't taste like strawberries and cream. Pretty disappointing to a little fellow. Why correlate to Bible Q&A? Well, let me encourage you because the Word of God, Psalms chapter 34, I think verse 8 says, "Oh, taste and see that the Lord is good," right? So we can taste and see that the Lord is good. A lot of times we can take Bible knowledge in, just Bible knowledge in, but to experience the Lord Jesus Christ, that's something different. So these Bible Q&A programs, it's great to get the knowledge and to just have it all inside, but we also must share it, but also experience it so that Christ becomes a part of us and we become a part of Jesus Christ. So I want to encourage you today to taste and see that the Lord is good. Mm-hmm. Well, my name is Greg Morricone, and I'm joined here on the set with Pastor James Rafferty. So good to have you here with us today, sir.
5: Good to be here, Greg. Pleasure.
4: It's a blessing to open the Word of God, isn't it?
5: Amen. So powerful, so beautiful.
4: Why does the Word of God mean something to you?
5: Word of God means something to me because it's transformational. It changes our lives. You know, the words do change our lives. They impact us. You know, people speak words and they do impact us. The Word of God is more powerful than anyone else's words to transform and change our lives and our hearts.
4: It's incredible, isn't it? Mm. The Word of God. Praise the Lord.
5: Amen.
4: Sitting next to you is Jason Bradley. Good to have you here with us, neighbor. We call you neighbor. Our offices are diagonal from each other.
6: That's right. It's great to be here. And you know, when you taste and see that the Lord is good, you end up being just blown away in such a good way because the Word of God is so much better than what we could ever think or imagine.
4: Absolutely. You know, when we ingest food, I'm taking just food because I know you like food.
6: Love it.
4: Yeah, okay. You know, to smell it, that's good. But to actually have it part of you, it gives you nutrition, right?
6: Yes.
4: It makes you who you are.
6: That's right.
4: Yeah, absolutely.
6: That's right.
4: Yep. Sitting next to you is Shelley Quinn. Good to have you here with us.
7: Oh, it's wonderful to be here. I think of your conversations making me think of when Jesus said, "Man shall not live by bread alone, but by every word of God." And you know, the wonderful thing about God's word to me is it's inexhaustible. Mm-hmm. I can study the same chapter. Mm-hmm. You could stay in Romans 8 for a year and be learning something new every day.
4: Yeah, isn't that amazing?
7: It is. It's inexhaustible.
4: And I think what's beautiful, too, is as a child, my parents would read the Bible to me. And I could understand some of the stories, right, as a small child. But yet it also challenges the greatest scholar, the Bible.
6: Yes.
4: So it's just absolutely incredible. So we're encouraging you, again, to study the Word of God. Make it a part of your life. So I want to encourage you to send your questions or comments to 3ABN. You can do it several different ways. One is through BibleQA@3ABN.tv. That's email. BibleQA@3ABN.tv, email. Or you can text us your questions or comments. That's 618-228-3975. 618-228-3975. And I also have the Instagram. We do have some even today that have come in through Instagram. That's 3ABN_official. 3ABN_official. So we encourage you to send in your questions and comments here to 3ABN. But before we open the Word of God, let's open in a word of prayer. Brother Jason?
6: Yes.
4: Thank you.
6: Dear Heavenly Father, we thank you for the wonderful privilege and opportunity that we have to go to your Word for instruction. Father, there's so many answers found in your Word, principles that we need. And Lord, we just ask that you would guide us and give us a clear mind as we share the answers from your Word with our viewers. We thank you for hearing this prayer. In Jesus' name we pray.
4: Amen.
5: Amen.
4: Amen. Thank you so much, Jason. Pastor James, going to start with you.
5: Okay.
4: This question comes from Boston, so it must be the state of Massachusetts.
5: All right.
4: It says, can you please explain Ezekiel chapter 9 and Revelation 16 to 18? Are these two prophecies different judgments poured out on the earth, and when?
5: Okay, really good question.
4: Yes.
5: Ezekiel 9 and Revelation 16 to 18 are actually parallel prophecies. Ezekiel 9 is talking about the seven last plagues from a different perspective than Revelation chapters 15 and 16. 17 and 18 are kind of supplemental to 15 and 16. 15 and 16 are talking specifically about the plagues, barring the Song of Moses and the Lamb. And then 17 and 18 give us some specifics about the powers that are going to receive these plagues, specifically the powers of Babylon and those who receive the mark of the beast and were deceived by them. Ezekiel 9 gives us a different perspective. So we're going to look there in Ezekiel 9. Just read a few verses together. Ezekiel 9, beginning with verse 1. He cried also in my ears with a loud voice, saying, cause them that have charge over the city to draw near, even every man with his destroying weapon in his hand. Those destroying weapons are symbolic of the plagues. And behold, six men came from the way of the higher gate, which lies toward the north, every man a slaughtering weapon in his hand. And one man among them was clothed with linen, with a writer's inkhorn by his side. And they went in and stood beside the brazen altar. So you got the writer's inkhorn. And 16, when the plagues are poured out, the writer's inkhorn work has already taken place. That writer's inkhorn work is Revelation chapter 7, the seal of God.
4: Mm-hmm.
5: And the glory of the Lord of Israel was gone up from the cherub whereupon he was to the threshold of the house, and he called to the man clothed in linen, which had the writer's inkhorn by his side. And the Lord said unto him, go through the midst of the city, through the midst of Jerusalem, and set a mark upon the foreheads of the men that sigh and cry for all the abominations done in the midst thereof. That's the sealing of God's people who are faithful to him, and then the others follow, and he said in mine hearing, destroy and slay utterly all. Ezekiel ends up crying out, can you not pity and spare some? And God says, no, they've passed their probation, it's closed, everyone is going to be slain that doesn't have the seal, the writer's inkhorn mark. The word for mark is also the same word in Exodus 20, where it says, remember the Sabbath day, mark the Sabbath day. So the seal of God, the mark of God here, synonymous with the Sabbath. And those who are sealed in Jerusalem, in the church, who come into the church or are part of the church, are not going to be slain by the seven last plagues or symbolized here by the destroying angels.
4: Wow. Pastor James, praise the Lord. 2 minutes. Whew. Yeah, that's incredible. Thank you, though. Great answer and good question. Thank you so much. Jason, this is a neat question. This comes from South Africa. And this is really neat because we do hear from you from all over the world. So South Africa. And it says, my wife and I have decided not to have children because of a number of reasons. One being that since we married late, me being 35 years of age and she 38, we feel we're too late to have children, and also the instability of the current world makes life too uncertain. I wish to know if making that decision is a sin against maybe being that we don't have faith in God, that he will take care of us or something. Please help! !
6: Well, I can say that I am the same age as you. I'm 35 years old, and I definitely understand your concern regarding having children at this time in Earth's history. I often find myself contemplating the same thing. If I want to bring kids into this wild, wild world, and I don't know. But I think that you and your wife have some legitimate concerns. You've got some health concerns with the age and all of that stuff as well. But having said that, whether you have kids or not, it's not a sin to forego having children. So let's take a look at what sin is. 1 John chapter 3, verse 4 says, whosoever committeth sin transgresseth also the law, for sin is the transgression of the law. Well, what is God's law? The Ten Commandments. Nowhere in the Ten Commandments does it say that you have to have children. Some people aren't able to have children. Some people choose not to get married, and it's not a sin not to get married and forego having children. Now, notice I didn't say not to get married and then have children. That's not right. That is a sin. It's not a sin to forego getting married and not having children either. Another thing to consider is what Jesus says in Matthew chapter 24, verse 19. But woe to those who are pregnant and to those who are nursing babies in those days. Now, when parents get kids ready to travel and all of that stuff, it's a huge task preparing them for that. So I can't even imagine trying to prepare a child to flee during the Great Tribulation, time of trouble and all of that. That would be incredibly tough. Not to mention that a mother who's pregnant and nursing, she's eating for two. Mm-hmm. So that as food's kind of hard to come by at that time too. But it's a decision that must prayerfully be considered. But know that you're not breaking any of God's law by not having children.
8: Okay. Yeah. Thank you so much, Jason, for that answer. And yeah, good question as well. Shelley, this comes from London and from Shireen. I've been told that the Godhead and divinity are not one in the same. I thought that the Godhead is divinity. I was given the following scriptures to read, and here they are. Acts 17, verse 29, Romans 1, 20, and Colossians chapter 2, verse 9. And they say, in the Strong's Concordance, the Greek shows the words as slightly different, but meaning from divinity or godlike in one. Could you please explain? Now I'm confused.
7: Oh, dear. Well, let's see if I can confuse you more. Mm. Now, I studied this for 90 minutes to get a two-minute answer. Let me give you the Greek. Theos in the Greek, T-H-E-O-S, means God. The Otis is the divine personhood, the Godhead, and that's derived from Theos. Then the Ios, T-H-E-I-O-S, is the divine nature. This is the word that divinity, Theotis, is the divine nature and qualities or properties of God. So let's look at this. Colossians 2:9, in him dwells all the fullness of the Godhead bodily. Mm. This is Theotis. This is the Godhead. It speaks that of Christ. It speaks of the essential divine essence of the Godhead that is in Christ, the divine personality of God, the very essence of God was in Christ before he was incarnated, during his incarnation, and still. Then we get to Romans 1:20. This is the Iotis. And it's talking about, Paul's declaring how much God can be known by the revelation of his divine characters. Mm-hmm. His divinity is, you see the vestige of his divine nature in everything that he can create, and we can trace that. Divinity is theiotis, and it's derived from theios, which is means divine. Am I confusing you yet? So theiotis is the attributes of God. Then Acts 17:29. Okay. Paul speaking to the Greek philosophers on Mars Hill, and the word is theios, which means divine. And he uses the article the, which shows that this is the Godhead, the deity, the one true God. Mm. So the actual word is to theion, which is divine nature. Bottom line is, you're right. The Godhead and divinity, divine nature, are all of these three scriptures are talking about God.
8: Mm-hmm. Yeah, that's right. All those three that she mentioned there. Yeah,
7: yes.
8: Absolutely. Thank you so much, Shelley. Mm-hmm. Pastor James, a question here from Lorenzo, coming from Oregon, which is kind of your stomping grounds territory. Yep, that's right. In 1 Peter 3:19, what is meant by the spirits in prison who were formerly disobedient?
9: That is a challenging question, Lorenzo. So these spirits are actually talking about people. Prison is talking about a certain time frame where we have captivity taking place. And so this is specifically talking about the antediluvian age. And it's talking about the time when the Holy Spirit was seeking to convict the antediluvians to listen to the message of Noah. Let's just read the scriptures, starting in verse 18. For Christ also has once suffered for sins, the just for the unjust, that he might bring us to God, being put to death in the flesh, but quickened by the Spirit. Verse 19, here's the key transition. By which, that is, by the Spirit, the Holy Spirit, also he went and preached unto the spirits in prison. So this is going back to the antediluvian age. We'll see that in a minute. And it says in verse 20, which sometime were disobedient when once the long-suffering of God waited in the days of Noah. So that's where we get the antediluvian connection from, all right there. The days of Noah is when the Holy Spirit was preaching, that God, Christ, sent his Holy Spirit to preach to those who were disobedient, to those who were imprisoned in this disobedience back in the days of Noah, while the ark was preparing, wherein few, that is, eight souls, were saved by water. So if you go back to Genesis chapter 6 and verse 3, we have this connection that's being made here. God is speaking to Noah, and the Lord said, my spirit shall not always strive with man, for that he is also flesh, yet his days will be 120 years. Mm-hmm. Noah preached for 120 years through the Holy Spirit. Excuse me. Yes, through the Holy Spirit. God's Holy Spirit worked through Noah to preach for 120 years to those who were captive, who imprisoned the antediluvians. He was, 2 Peter 2:5 says, he was a preacher of righteousness. So you want Genesis 6:3, 2 Peter 2:5, and of course humans are often likened to spirits, good spirits, bad spirits. We see that in John chapter 3, where Christ says, he that is born of water and he that is born of spirit, etc. And then we see, and by the way, I wish I had time to cover all this, but then we see the word for prison is watch, and it comes from a root word meaning race or clan. Mm. So the prison is not just this like place where people are thrown into with bars. It's talking about the clan or the race of the antediluvians.
8: Thank you so much. That's a good answer. Yeah, absolutely. Good question. You know, it's I have to say it's encouraging to receive these questions in. People are studying the Word of God, have questions, and yeah, thank you for submitting them to us here at 3ABN. Jason, this one comes from the Instagram, one of our social media sites, and Abigail, thank you so much for submitting this. What did Christ mean when he said to the Jews, you will not see me again until you say, blessed is he who comes in the name of the Lord.
6: Mm. All right. Abigail, let's look at the preceding verses to gain some context.
8: Good.
6: Matthew chapter 23, verse 1, where we see Jesus speaking to the multitudes and to his disciples, calling out the scribes and Pharisees. We're going to jump down to Matthew chapter 23, verses 34 through 39. Therefore, indeed, I send you prophets, wise men, and scribes. Some of them you will kill and crucify, and some of them you will scourge in your synagogues and persecute from city to city, that on you may come all the righteous bloodshed on the earth, from the blood of righteous Abel to the blood of Zechariah, son of Berechiah, I might be saying that wrong.
9: You're saying it right.
6: Okay, well, we'll go with that. Whom you murdered between the temple and the altar. Assuredly, I say to you, all these things will come upon this generation. In Matthew chapter 23, verses 37 through 39 speaks of how Jesus wanted to protect the people of Jerusalem, but they rejected him. Mm-hmm. So he told them that he was going to be leaving through his crucifixion, and they would not see him again until his return. Let's look at verse 37 through 39. Oh, Jerusalem, Jerusalem, the one who kills the prophets and stones those who are sent to her. How often I wanted to gather your children together as a hen gathers her chicks under her wings, but you were not willing. See, your house is left you desolate, for I say to you, you shall see me no more till you say, blessed is he who comes in the name of the Lord. Mm-hmm. So at the time of his second coming, he's kind of talking about his second coming there. And, you know, it's interesting, like Jesus wants to save so many people, as many people as possible. We shouldn't reject him.
8: That's right.
7: Amen.
8: And yeah.
7: Good.
8: Thank you, Jason. Shelley, this one comes from Jacqueline in Indiana. If it was prophesied that Christ would be crucified in the middle of the week, would that not be Wednesday opposed to Friday as believed?
7: Oh, Jacqueline, that's a good... I'm glad you brought this question out, because some people get confused about the prophecy of Jesus dying in the middle of the week and the actual day of the crucifixion. So let me just start here. Daniel 8:14. There's a 2,300-year prophecy in Daniel. And the Bible shows it's a day for a year principle. So 2,300-day prophecy is a 2,300-year prophecy. Well, in Daniel 9:24 through 27, 70 weeks are cut off from this prophecy. That would be 70 times 7, 490 years that are allotted to the Jews and their earthly sanctuary. Then the rest of the 2,300 days are allotted to the Christians and the sanctuary in heaven. In Daniel 9:24, the angel Gabriel says, 70 weeks are determined, decreed, cut off for your people and your holy city. So what they were supposed to do in these 70 weeks is finish the transgression, make an end of sins, bring in righteousness, seal up the vision, and anoint the most holy. So this is prophesying on this 2,300-day timeline. The first 490 years, we're going to be looking at 69 weeks and then a week, and we'll get there. So what's happening in Daniel 9:25? Gabriel says, from the going forth of the command to restore and build Jerusalem, that happened in 457 BC, until Messiah the Prince, there's 7 weeks plus 62 weeks. That's 69. 7 plus 62, 69 of the first 70 weeks. So we only have 1 week that is remaining. And if you add the first 483 years of those 69 weeks to 457 BC, you know what it brings us to? Back to AD 27 when Jesus was baptized. So Daniel 9:26 says, after the 62 weeks, that's 7 plus 62, Messiah shall be cut off, but not for himself. Mm-hmm. So this is referring to the 70th week of that 490-year prophecy that centered on Christ and what happened on Calvary. And Jesus was cut off not for his own sins, because he was sinless. He was cut off for the sins of others. Daniel 9:27, once again, is talking about this final week, and it says, he shall confirm the covenant with many for 1 week, but in the middle of the week, he shall bring an end to sacrifice and offering. So that 70th week, Jesus ministered 3.5 years. He was crucified. The whole old covenant system of sacrifice came to an end because Hebrews 13:20 said that he ratified the new covenant with his blood of the eternal covenant. Then what happened? All that sacrifice, all of that was completed, and he died once for all to bring reconciliation to us all. The veil's torn from top to bottom. But here's, you know, people say, well, if he's cut off in the middle of the week, how do we finish the 70 weeks? Hebrews 2:3 says, how shall we escape if we neglect so great a salvation, which at the first began to be spoken by the Lord and was confirmed to us by those who also heard him? So after Jesus was crucified, that remaining 3.5 years of that 70th week, the first evangelists went out. They're still preaching to the Jews. And at the end of that 70 weeks, that time's cut off. And I guarantee you the gospel went to the Gentiles.
8: All right. Thank you, Shelley. Yeah, some of these questions require more than 2 minutes. Just, you know, I don't know if you like behind-the-scenes stuff or not, but we do have our little cards here, and we've got a couple little marks where the our Bible scholars here say, you know, we need just give us 3 minutes, just a little bit more for some of these. So we allow that, of course. Pastor James, good question here. This has to do with perfection. Julie from South Dakota. Okay. Can we as Christians keep God's law perfectly?
9: That is a great question, Julie from South Dakota. And the answer to that question is yes, emphatically yes. If we can't, then this whole great controversy that we're involved in is worthless, because that's the whole point. Satan has brought this accusation against God, against Christ, that we cannot keep his law perfectly, that we can't keep the law of God. And the Bible responds, God responds, my grace is sufficient for you. However, I think there's more to it than that. You know, Job was called a perfect man in Job chapter 1 and verse 1. But in Job chapter 9, he said, you know, if I call myself perfect, if I justify myself, my own mouth shall condemn me. This is Job 9:20. If I say I am perfect, I shall also prove me, that will also prove me perverse. And we see the same basic theme throughout all of the Bible. You know, we have men like Isaiah who are prophets of God, but when they saw God, they felt like they were lost, undone. Daniel, a man that was blameless, even before his political enemies, when he saw God, he fell on his face and he said, you know, there's nothing good in me. John, the revelator, saw Jesus Christ, he fell and he said, I'm a dead man. I'm lost. Wow. And so we see this dichotomy, if you will. Yes, we can be perfect. We can keep God's law. But when we say we're perfect, when we look at ourselves, all we see is imperfection. We're overwhelmed with ourselves. And that's why we need the righteousness of Jesus Christ.
8: Yes, amen.
9: That righteousness is our perfection. That's why we have perfection before God. And if you look through the Bible going toward the end there, you're going to find in 1 John chapter 1, verses 6 through 10, and 2, 1 and 2, this balance between not saying that we're without sin, because we make him a liar and we deceive ourselves, but if we confess our sins, he's faithful and just to forgive us our sins and to cleanse us from all unrighteousness. 1 Corinthians chapter 1, 29 to 31, Christ is our justification, our sanctification, and our glorification. He's our complete righteousness, but we, of course, live out that righteousness by being obedient to him and keeping his commandments.
7: That was a great answer.
8: Yeah, praise the Lord. You know, Pastor James, I've seen a lot of people get discouraged. There's no way. So, yeah, why even try? I mean, you know, and then,
9: That's why I tell them, eat the gospel sandwich. 1 John chapter 1, 8, 9, and 10. That's
8: amen.
9: It's a beautiful nugget of truth that tells us not to be discouraged,
8: but
9: to have Christ cleanse us from all our sins as we confess them to him.
8: Yeah.
9: And yet, at the same time, not to deceive ourselves into thinking that we're not sinners or we haven't sinned.
8: You know, and that's freeing, isn't it?
7: Amen.
8: I mean, it takes the burden, the pressure off of ourselves, because we of ourselves can't do anything. Where our righteousness is as filthy rags.
9: Yes.
8: Christ's righteousness, absolutely perfect. So I want to encourage you, you're watching 3ABN Today Bible Q&A. You can send your questions or comments here to us. A couple of ways you can do that. You can email them, BibleQA@3ABN.tv. That's BibleQA@3ABN.tv. You can also text us your questions. That's 618-228-3975. 618-228-3975. We mentioned Instagram earlier. You can send us your questions that way as well. That's 3ABN_official. Through Instagram, you can send us your questions or comments. It's a blessing to hear from each one of you. Wow, time is going by in a hurry. Jason, good question here. No name, but it says, I know that it says to get out of the large cities, especially when we see the implementation of Sunday laws. But financially, I'm not able to do this. I live in the suburbs in Pennsylvania. Am I considered out of the big cities? I'm very worried about this and need clarity.
6: Okay.
8: Wow.
6: Well, the short answer is there's no scripture that talks about country living being a mandate. There are a lot of reasons why country living is strongly recommended, though. So let's look at a few of those. Better air quality due to less pollution. And number two, more room to grow your own food. Revelation chapter 13, verse 17 says, and that no one may buy or sell except one who has the mark or the name of the beast or the number of his name. Since we won't be able to buy or sell, being able to grow our own food is important. Less distractions, which makes it easier to focus on God. Mark chapter 4, verses 18 and 19. Now these are the ones sown among thorns. They are the ones who hear the word, and the cares of this world, the deceitfulness of riches, and the desires for other things entering in choke the word, and it becomes unfruitful. In the cities, it's a little bit more tempting to keep up with the Joneses, as they say, or you see that Ferrari going down the street or the Bentley, or you see, you know, a lot of money and all of these things, and you get caught up on these shiny things. So in the country, there's more nature. It's a little bit more peaceful, which brings us to our fourth point, more natural beauty that points us to our Creator. Amen. Job chapter 37, verses 14 through 16. Listen to this, O Job. Stand still and consider the wondrous works of God. Do you know when God dispatches them and causes the light of his cloud to shine? Do you know how the clouds are balanced, those wondrous works of him who is perfect in knowledge? I'll leave you with this final thought. I don't know the ins and outs of your particular situation, but God delivered the children of Israel out of the hands of the Egyptians. Philippians chapter 4, verses 6 and 7 says, be anxious for nothing, but in everything, by prayer and supplication, with thanksgiving, let your requests be made known to God. And the peace of God, which surpasses all understanding, will guard your hearts and minds through Christ Jesus.
8: Amen. Amen. Good answer, Jason. Mm-hmm. You live in the suburbs of Thompsonville. Mm-hmm.
6: The booming metropolis. Yeah.
8: But I have to say, though, you're right. There is a blessing that we have of working here at 3ABN. We're in the country, and I like nature, and there's a lot to learn from nature.
6: Mm-hmm. Yeah.
8: But I like what you said, too. You know, someone just says, God, here I am. Lead me and guide me. Mm-hmm. So he won't leave you. So, yeah, thank you for that question. Shelley, this comes from Vancouver, Washington. Hello. Please help me understand Colossians 2, verse 16.
7: Oh, Paul, I am so excited you asked this question. Mm. This was life-changing for me, but I'm going to back up from verse 16 to Colossians 2, 14 to explain this. In Colossians 2, 14, it talks about that Jesus wiped out the handwriting of requirements that was against us, which was contrary to us. He's taken it out of the way, having nailed it to the cross. This handwriting and decrees, the dogmatism, was undoubtedly the Old Covenant. We find the Old Covenant, the Book of the Covenant, 24. We find it, it's a repeat and enlarge in Deuteronomy. That's the Book of the Law. That's also known as the Book of the Covenant. And in the Old Covenant, there were these curses in Deuteronomy 27, 14 through 26. It says in Deuteronomy 31, 26, take this Book of the Law, put it beside the Ark of the Covenant, your God, that it may be there as a witness against you. That's what Jesus took out of the way. There's a parallel passage in Ephesians 2:15 that says that Jesus abolished the enmity in his flesh, that is, the law of commandments contained in ordinances. So what got nailed to the cross? The old covenant. Now, Colossians 2:16, your question, let no one judge you in food or drink or regarding a festival or a new moon or Sabbath. The old covenant had a ceremonial system of drink offerings and food offerings, festivals, annual Sabbaths, like the Feast of Unleavened Bread, Pentecost, the Feast of Trumpets, and Atonement. And look what verse 17 says about these. They were all a shadow of things to come, but the substances of Christ. All these annual feast days, all the drink offerings, everything about the old covenant system of worship pointed to Jesus Christ, and it ceased when he ratified the new covenant with his blood.
8: Mm-hmm. Amen, Shelley. Wow, great answer. Thank you so very much. Pastor James, this comes from Donna. Thank you, Donna. You live in Iowa. This is your question. Can you explain the 1,000 years of peace?
9: All right. The 1,000 years of peace is explained to us in Revelation chapter 20. Let's just read a few verses there in Revelation chapter 20. John says, verse 1, and I saw another angel come down from heaven, having the key of the bottomless pit, and a great chain in his hand. Verse 2, he laid hold on the dragon, that old serpent, which is the devil and Satan, and bound him 1,000 years, there it is, and cast him into the bottomless pit, and shut him up, and set a seal upon him, and that he should deceive the nations no more till the 1,000 years should be fulfilled. after that he must be loosed a little season. And I saw thrones, and they that sat upon them, verse 4, and judgment was given unto them, and I saw the souls of them that were beheaded for the witness of Jesus and the word of God, which had not worshipped the beast, neither his image, neither received his mark upon their foreheads or in their hands, and they lived and reigned with Christ 1,000 years. But the rest of the dead lived not again until the 1,000 years were finished. This is the first resurrection. Blessed and holy is he that has part in the first resurrection. On such the second death hath no power, but they shall be priests of God and of Christ, and shall reign with him 1,000 years. And when the 1,000 years are expired, Satan shall be loosed out of his prison, and will go forth to deceive the nations which are in the four quarters of the earth, Gog and Magog, and gather them together to the battle, the number of whom is as the sand of the sea.
8: Yes.
9: So there's no peace in the 1,000 years because there's nobody on planet Earth during the 1,000 years. Basically, at the second coming of Jesus, the righteous are resurrected and the wicked are slain. And all you have left on this earth is the devil to look over all of the destruction that he's committed until the 1,000 years are over. Once the 1,000 years are over, the New Jerusalem city comes down to this earth. It is a second resurrection takes place, and the wicked surround that city. That's why it says Satan goes out to deceive them after the 1,000 years. And he surrounds the city with the wicked, and then fire comes down from God out of heaven and destroys them. That's what the rest of Revelation 20 says. The idea that there's going to be 1,000 years of peace on this earth with humans alive is not a biblical teaching. It's a very strong teaching of the Catholic Church, the one that I was raised in, and it fits the agenda that a lot of people have for what's going on planet Earth right now, but it's not in the Bible.
8: That's right.
9: The 1,000 years of peace is going to be when we, well, actually, let me put it this way just to close this out. Why would God give us 1,000 years of peace when he wants to give us an eternity of peace?
7: Amen.
9: And
7: good
9: point. 1,000 years is a temporary entrance into that eternity of peace that we're going to have on this earth when the New Jerusalem comes down after the 1,000 years.
7: Amen.
8: Wow. Oh, that's excellent. Thank you very much. Yeah, praise the Lord. Good question, too. Jason, this comes from Neil, lives in Los Angeles, California. I've been a Christian for many years. In the past, I have backslid, and I feel as though my witness to people that know me is basically rejected because I probably look like a hypocrite. Beside my own personal seeking of the Lord and building back that relationship with him, what can I do to be more effective witness to those that don't believe I'm very sincere? Many do not understand repentance, forgiveness, and the new life that Christ can give even to the backslider.
6: Thank you for your sincere question, Neil. I get a little bit more time to spend with you on this one.
8: Okay.
6: The short answer is it's going to take time and consistency. I'm sure you've probably heard the saying, actions speak louder than words.
8: Right.
6: We can also see an example of this principle found in James chapter 2. James chapter 2, verses 14 through 19. What does it profit, my brethren, if someone says he has faith but does not have works? Can faith save him? If a brother or sister is naked and destitute of daily food, and one of you says to them, depart in peace, be warmed and filled, but you do not give them the things which are needed for the body, what does it profit? Thus also faith by itself, if it does not have works, is dead. But someone will say, you have faith and I have works. Show me your faith without your works, and I will show you my faith by my works. You believe that there is one God. You do well. Even the demons believe and tremble. So you kind of have to ask yourself, what separates us? Do we believe and do we act on that belief? So are our actions louder, speaking louder than our words? Our Christian walk should be abundantly evident in the way that we choose to live our life. We no longer live for ourselves, we live for Christ. Galatians chapter 2, verse 20. I have been crucified with Christ. It is no longer I who live, but Christ lives in me. And the life which I now live in the flesh, I live by faith in the Son of God who loved me and gave himself for me. So I just want to encourage you, you know, people have gone down the wrong path. You know, we fall down, but we got to get back up. We have to get back up. And 1 John 1:9, if we confess our sins, he is faithful and just to forgive us our sins and cleanse us from all unrighteousness. Mm-hmm. So stay consistent.
8: That's good.
6: Living out the principles in the Bible, and your associates will see that you are a new creature in Christ.
10: Amen.
8: Wow, amen, yeah. Jason. Wow. Sure.
6: Praise the Lord.
8: Yeah, great answer. Praise the Lord. Well explained. Shelley, this comes from Susan, and she lives in Oklahoma. Says, my brother is a devout Baptist and believes all a person needs to do is believe in Jesus to be saved. No obedience to God's law. They believe the commandments were nailed to the cross, which I know is not truth. I know keeping the commandments doesn't save us, but I know the new covenant states God will put his law in our minds and write them in our hearts. Please explain in better detail, for I pray daily and am sorrowful because I truly want people to see, believe, and follow, and she has in caps, all caps, follow the truth.
7: Amen.

0: Ephesians 2, 8 through 10 says we're saved by grace through faith, not of works that any should boast. But we are saved for good works that God prepared in advance that we should do. We don't obey to be saved, but we obey because we are saved. Unfortunately, your brother doesn't understand covenant relationship. When we look at the Ten Commandments, they were the heart of the Old Covenant. Everything was, all their civil laws, their ceremonial laws, everything was built around these. But they're the heart of the New Covenant. Hebrews 8:10 says, this is God speaking. I'm going to make a covenant with the house of Israel after those days. I'll put my laws in their mind, write them on their hearts. I'll be their God. They shall be my people. Mm-hmm. Here's what your brother needs to read. 1 John 2, 3, 4. By this, 1 John chapter 2, verses 3 and 4. Just think, 1 John 2, 3, 4. I love it.
1: Yeah, easy to remember.
0: Yes. And it's important to remember, by this we know that we know him. If we keep his commandments, he who says I know him and does not keep his commandments is a liar and the truth is not in him. See, God calls us into covenant relationship. He makes all the promises, but he asks that we reciprocate his love. We obey. Hey, motivated by love, this shows our covenant loyalty. Jesus said in John 14, 15 through 17, if you love me, keep my commandments. And if you do this, that's a conditional clause. I will pray the Father, he will give you another helper that he may abide in you forever, the Spirit of truth. God gives the Holy Spirit, Acts 5:32 says, to those who obey him.
1: Amen. Shelley, wow, praise the Lord. Great answer from the Word of God. Pastor James, good question here. Basically, they're talking about who are the beasts of Revelation chapter 13?
2: Well, that's a big question. Let's just jump right in there.
1: Big expression on your face, I know. You say 2-3 minutes.
2: Revelation 13:1, I saw another beast. And I stood upon the sand of the sea, and I saw a beast rise up out of the sea. And here's the clues that we're going to get now. Having seven heads and 10 horns. You got 10 horns. And upon his horn, 10 crowns. So you got crowns on the horns. Mm-hmm. And upon his head, the name of blasphemy. And the beast which I saw was like a leopard. His feet were as the feet of a bear. His mouth as the mouth of a lion. And the dragon gave him his power, his seat, and great authority.
3: Right.
2: So this beast is Rome. We know it's Rome because it goes back to the book of Daniel. A beast in Bible prophecy in the book of Daniel represents an earthly kingdom or power. Mm-hmm. Daniel 7, right. 17, 23. So we know this is Rome because it talks about the lion and the bear and the leopard. And all of those beasts were identified in the book of Daniel as kingdoms representing Babylon, Medo-Persia, Greece. And then we have this dragon beast, this terrible beast, and that represented the power of Rome in its first stage. Now, in Revelation 13, you have a transition from that Roman power in its pagan stage to a Roman power in a papal stage, because we know from history that when pagan Rome fell, there were 10 kingdoms that rose up with crowns, so they were monarchies, and in that nation, in that place of Europe, that populated place of Europe, also arose a little power, a little horn, that plucked up three and became the papacy that we see to this day. In 1798, the papacy received a deadly wound. That's what's described in Revelation chapter 13 and verse 3. Then we move to the second beast. It's coming up out of the earth, not out of the sea. So the first beast comes up out of the sea, which represents peoples, nations, multitudes, and tongues, populated area of the earth. The second beast comes up out of the earth, representing a less populated or more sparsely populated area of the world. And that second beast, it says in Revelation chapter 13, verse 11, has two horns like a lamb, and he speaks like a dragon. So the second earthly power is lamb-like. That means it's a Christian nation. It has lamb-like principles. Two, notice there's no crowns on the horns of this lamb-like horns, but these two principles represent civil liberty and religious liberty. That identifies a power that was raised up as a Christian nation that had these two principles foremost in its establishment and also rose up in an unpopulated area of the earth. And that power is going to transition to speak like a dragon, a power that's going to enforce on the world the mark of the beast. We believe this power represents the United States of America. Why? Well, it fits the description. It comes up at the right time when the papacy is going down. It has the Christian principles of

0: civil and religious freedom. It's lamb-like in that sense. It came up in a less populated area of the world, and it's the only power today that actually could fulfill the prophecy of forcing the whole world, in other words, having the military might and the economic might to enforce upon the whole world the mark of the beast. Is that happening today? Well, we're seeing mandates, we're seeing the loss of freedom taking place today, we're seeing a transition right now to the fulfillment of Revelation 13:11. Of course, we're in the first stage of that transition. There's going to be a lot more coming as we keep our eyes on Bible prophecy.
1: Amen. Wow, that has to be a record. Explain the beast of Revelation 13 in 3 minutes.
0: Praise beasts. The Lord.
1: Beasts. That's
0: both
1: right.
0: Of them.
1: Yes, that's right. Thank you, Pastor James.
0: Praise God.
1: Jason, this comes from David from Cadillac, Michigan. Does it say in the scriptures that we have to kneel every time we pray in church?
2: That's a question a lot of people have, David. No, it doesn't say that we have to kneel every time we pray in church. There are a lot of examples in the Bible of people kneeling during prayer or kneeling before the Lord, but it's not a mandate that we kneel to pray. I think whenever possible, we should kneel, but let's look at some of the instructions Jesus provided us with in Matthew chapter 6, verses 5 through 8. And when you pray, you shall not be like the hypocrites, for they love to pray standing in the synagogues and on the corners of the streets, that they may be seen by men. I just want to stop right there and say that it's not a problem that they were standing. It's the motive behind it. They wanted to be seen by men. Assuredly, I say to you, they have their reward. But you, when you pray, go into your room, and when you have shut your door, pray to your Father who is in the secret place. And your Father who sees in secret will reward you openly. And when you pray, do not use vain repetitions as the heathen do, for they think that they will be heard for their many words. Therefore, do not be like them, for your Father knows the things you have need of before you ask him. Notice that nowhere in the model prayer does it specify that we must get on our knees to pray to God. We can talk to God in our car.
1: Yes.
2: We can talk to God while we're walking through nature and getting exercise. We can talk to God while on our or in bed. Psalm chapter 63 verse 6 says, when I remember you on my bed, I meditate on you in the night watches.
0: Amen.
2: We can talk to God while we're in the shower, etc., etc. But more important than our physical position is the condition of our heart.
1: Amen. Yeah, praise the Lord. Thank you, Jason. Excellent. Shelley, the Bible says no man can die for your sins. What qualifies Jesus to do this then?
3: Well, I couldn't find anywhere in the Bible that it says no man can die for your sins. What it does say in Deuteronomy 24:16 is the father shall not be put to death for the sins of the children, or the children put to death for the sins of their father. But we know Revelation 13:8, Jesus was the lamb that was slain from the foundation of the world. We see throughout the Old Covenant, the Old Testament, the substitutionary system for transgressions. It all pointed to Jesus. We also see in the Old Covenant the kinsman redeemer. So this concept of a kinsman redeemer in Philippians 2:6-8, God came down and became one of us to become our kinsman redeemer. In Galatians 4:4-5, it says, when the fullness of time had come, God sent forth his son, born of a woman, born under the law, to redeem those who were under the law, that we might receive the adoption of sons. He had to be born under the law. He had to be a person who would keep it perfectly to redeem those who were born under the law. Mm-hmm. And no human could have done this, because it says all humans have sinned.
1: Mm-hmm.
3: So he became part human, fully divine, and he was qualified as that perfect sacrifice because he was sinless.
1: Amen.
3: God demonstrated his love by sending his son to die for us.
1: Amen. Wow, Shelley, praise the Lord. Great answer. Thank you so very much. We've got just a few seconds left. I'm going to put one more question on the table, okay, before we go to the break? All right. Let's do this from Alice from North Chesterfield, Virginia. Will we know one another in God's kingdom? Please cite it in the Bible.
0: Won't give you the exact reference, okay. But we can say yes to that because Elijah's in heaven, Moses is in heaven, and when they came down to this earth and they were with Christ, glorified there on the Mount of Transfiguration, the disciples recognized them. Oh, there's Elijah and there's Moses. Father, let's set up a monument. No, don't need to set up monuments for them. But yes, even though we're going to be glorified, there's going to be character recognition. Amen. We're going to recognize each other in the new heaven and the new earth.
1: Any other comments on that?
3: That's perfect.
1: I agree with you 100%. Praise the Lord for that. What a wonderful day that will be. We're going to take a quick break and we'll be right back with some closing comments.
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6: The Savior at the Spa. He had been there so long, lying beside the legendary pool, along with all the sick and frail that was waiting around Bethesda's pool for the angel to come. He knew his chance of reaching the water before anyone else was almost out of the question. Nevertheless, he had been sick for 38 years and was desperate, despite knowing the facts about the pool. There was only one pool. There would only be one angel to stir the water, and no one knew when it would happen. He was conscious of the fact that he had to be the first person into the water. He had to be the first because there would only be one healing. His problem was insurmountable because he knew his affliction would restrain any speedy movement toward the pool. He was dreadfully aware that the other people would not help him into the water lest they forfeit their opportunity to be healed. Even as he surveyed Bethesda, the supposed source of recovery for him, he was overwhelmed with thoughts of despair. From the despair of his deathbed, he heard a voice speaking to him. Looking up, he saw someone standing in front of him. He was looking down with compassion in his eyes. What was it the man had said to him? Did he say, "Wilt thou be made whole?" He responded, "Sir, I have no man when the water's troubled to put me into the pool. But while I'm coming, another steppeth down before me." The stranger spoke again with authority and declared, "Rise, take up thy bed and walk." He didn't know exactly why he'd reacted so quickly without questioning this man, but he got up anyway. He got up and immediately was made whole and took up his bed and walked. As he walked away from the pool with his sick bed under his arm, he was confronted by the Jews and told that it was unlawful to carry his bed on the Sabbath. He answered them, "He that made me whole, the same said unto me, take up thy bed and walk." He remembered the question the man had asked him. He remembered what the man had told him to do, and he knew that he was healed. He knew he no longer needed the pool. He knew he no longer needed the people's help, and he knew his problem was gone. He also knew the first thing he was going to do was go to the temple to worship God, because it was Sabbath and it had been years since he had been there. This is where he found out that the Savior at the Spa was Jesus. He departed, found the Jews, and told them it was Jesus that had made him whole. It was Jesus, not the pool, which had healed him of 38 years of infirmities. It was Jesus, not the people, that had helped him. As he headed toward his home and family, he pondered everything that had happened. He had looked to several different things as his source for healing and help, when all he really needed was this man, Jesus, who is the source of all things.
1: Well, these one-hour Bible Q&A programs always go by really quickly for us here on the set. Any closing comments, Pastor James?
0: Well, they did ask for a Bible reference. They want it from the Bible, so...
1: Yeah, for the... we recognize each other in heaven.
0: Yes,
1: yeah.
0: Mark chapter 9.
1: Okay.
0: And specifically verse 4 talks about there appeared Elias, which is Elijah, and Moses talking with Jesus. So, obviously, these men are glorified. They're in heaven. They come to this earth. They're recognized.
1: Mm-hmm. Mm-hmm. You know, that's just beautiful. You think about the family of God. We talk about the family of God. Well, family, usually we recognize our family members. So.
0: Oh, and Jesus.
7: Yeah. Oh, yeah.
0: Jesus,
1: right.
0: Of course, was recognized by his disciples. But you know what? There is still that thing there because he was glorified and they didn't kind of, but then they did. Mm-hmm. That's Jesus.
1: That's Jesus.
0: So there's going to be definitely some changes, which is kind of cool, right?
1: It is.
3: No wrinkles.
1: Looking forward to that for me.
2: Absolutely.
1: All right, Jason.
2: Well, I just want to share that, you know, the world is watching. And
1: sure.
2: So that we need to be aware as Christians of our actions and let our actions speak louder than our words. Let's mm-hmm. minister to others by how we treat them.
1: Mm, good. Thank you, Jason. How about you?
3: I know I rushed through my last answer because I thought we were completely out of time.
1: Okay.
3: I forgot we went to a break. What qualified Jesus when God became a person? What qualified him is 2 Corinthians 5:21.
0: Mm-hmm.
3: It says that God made him, Jesus, who knew no sin,
1: yes.
3: to be sin for us,
1: wow.
3: that we might become the righteousness of God in Christ Jesus. Hallelujah.
1: Amen. Praise the Lord.
3: That's
0: right. Yeah, I was going to put both hands up, too. That's
1: praise the Lord. Thank you, Pastor James, for being with us today. Jason, Sister Shelley, what a blessing to study the Word of God. And thank you as our family for joining us today. I always like to read 2 Timothy 2:15. Study to show thyself approved unto God, a workman that needeth not to be ashamed, rightly dividing the... I encourage you today to open the Word of God, study, and make it a part of your life. God bless you. We'll see you next time.
8: Now the weather forecast for Strong Tower Radio. For Michigan's UP, today we'll have sunny skies with highs near 46 degrees with a northeast wind at around 10 miles per hour. Tonight we'll have patchy frost between 2 a.m. and 4 a.m., otherwise partly cloudy with lows at around 35 degrees. For northern Michigan, today we'll have partly sunny skies and gradually becoming sunny with a high near 58 degrees. And for tonight we'll have widespread frost mainly after 3 a.m., otherwise partly cloudy with lows at around 33 degrees. For southern Michigan, today we'll have partly sunny skies with highs near 63 degrees with a north wind at around 9 miles per hour. And for tonight, we'll have partly cloudy skies with lows at around 40 degrees. For central Illinois, today will be mostly cloudy with a high near 66 degrees with a northeast wind at around 13 miles per hour. And for tonight, we'll have mostly cloudy skies and gradually becoming mostly clear with lows at around 45 degrees. For Strong Tower Radio, I'm meteorologist Tricia Cook.
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1: Do you have a Seventh-day Adventist friend, or have you heard of the Seventh-day Adventist Church but don't know much about it? 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

0: Join us for Scott Michael Bennett's inspiring evening of music, testimony, and gratitude concert to God's faithfulness through song and personal story about his catastrophic car accident and recovery, held on Saturday, May 30th at 6:30 p.m., located at the Lansing Seventh-day Adventist Church at 5400 West St. Joe Highway in Lansing, Michigan. 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
1: Now the weather forecast for Strong Tower Radio. For Michigan's UP, tonight we'll have patchy frost between 2 a.m. and 4 a.m., otherwise partly cloudy with lows at around 35 degrees. Thursday we'll have areas of frost before 8 a.m., otherwise sunny with a high near 59 degrees with the south wind at around 10 miles per hour. For northern Michigan, tonight we'll have widespread frost mainly after 3 a.m., otherwise partly cloudy with lows at around 33 degrees. And for Thursday, we'll have partly sunny skies through the mid-morning, then becoming sunny with a high near 58 degrees. For southern Michigan, tonight we'll have partly cloudy skies with lows at around 40 degrees, with a north-northeast wind at around 7 miles per hour. And for Thursday, we'll have mostly sunny skies with highs near 64 degrees. For central Illinois, tonight will be mostly cloudy, then gradually becoming mostly clear with lows at around 45 degrees. And for Thursday, we'll have mostly sunny skies with highs near 69 degrees and an east wind at around 14 miles per hour. For Strong Tower Radio, I'm meteorologist Tricia Keck.
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3: The question of calendars and lost time has caused much confusion without cause. Astronomers say that no fraction of time could ever be lost. I'll return in a moment with the amazing facts about the week and its origin.
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3: Hello, this is Joe Cruz and the Amazing Facts broadcast, facts which affect you. We're going to continue today with our series on questions that have been sent to us by our radio listeners. I'm sure that you've had some of your own questions answered, even if you haven't written in to us. But friends, we'd like to have that card or letter containing your sincere Bible question. A bit later, maybe, we can work it into our series of questions and answers on the broadcast. Here's our first question for today. If God is all-powerful, why does he not kill the devil? Now, I hope that most of you have been listening to our broadcast and have heard the messages on Satan and his origin and destiny. You see, friends, the devil was once a beautiful, sinless angel who stood by the very throne of God in heaven. His name was Lucifer, but he began to desire to take the place of God himself. He became jealous and envious of the position of the Creator. And at last his disaffection was spread to one-third of the angels, and there was war in heaven, according to Revelation 12. and Satan was cast out with his disgruntled angelic followers. Now there's no doubt that God could have destroyed that beautiful angel before sin had even blossomed out into that open rebellion. The question is, what effect would it have had to destroy the angel who was just then beginning to transgress? Now, first of all, none of the other angels would have understood just why God destroyed Lucifer. After all, sin had never been known before in those wonderful realms, and the results of transgression were not clearly known either. Had Lucifer been suddenly snatched from their midst and destroyed, it would have created an atmosphere of fear among the heavenly host. They would have never known whether Satan's charges were true or false. There would have never been any way to settle that lingering doubt or suspicion about the right or the wrong of God's act. So for this reason, God allowed sin to follow its course of development right on through the ages. God created both angels and men with the power of choice, and He wants us to make decisions on the basis of love for Him rather than fear. And this is why He allowed the course of sin to develop through the ages. It had to be demonstrated that the devil was absolutely wrong in what he was doing in his rebellion. The only way this could be properly demonstrated was to have an outworking of it through the centuries and have everybody see the results of it. Now remember this, God did not create a devil. He created the beautiful, sinless angel who turned himself into an evil one. Another reason God did not destroy Satan when sin first began to grow in his heart was because He loved that beautiful creature He had made. Just as parents would not think of taking the lives of their children just because they began wandering from the path of right, so God would not take the life of Lucifer because he had started indulging in sin. Finally, though, the justice of God is going to bring all of His creatures to judgment, and sin will be punished in both angels and men. The wages of sin, of course, is death. After God's final disposition of sinners in sin, there can be no question at all concerning His justice and also His love. Finally, as an explanation of the existence of Satan, I wonder if it doesn't keep Christians growing in their Christian life because they have to face the adversary day after day. Nobility and growth in character is possible only when we meet temptation and overcome it. The devil's presence, of course, is a very obnoxious and aggravating evil. But yet, it provides opportunity for us to exercise our spiritual muscles and our spiritual faith in God. I think the experience of fishermen and their boats will help us understand a little bit of what I'm trying to say here. Every boat in certain fishing fleets is provided with a tank that's so placed that through its perforated sides, the water is constantly flowing in from the sea. And into this aquarium-like enclosure, the fish are immediately released after they've been hauled in by the nets. Once they get into these small, circumscribed quarters, the fish seem perfectly content. But even so, the fishermen know that the live fish must be disposed of as soon as they can get to the waiting dealers, for experience has shown them that the captives will soon become soft and flabby and listless. The security of the pen, in other words, will take its toll on the fish. They'll not be as saleable when they get to the shore because they're relaxed in their aquarium enclosure. One fisherman, who seemed to understand some basic principles of life better than the other fishermen, struck on this ingenious plan. It was a plan which guaranteed that he would have the finest, firmest, and most vigorous fish of any in the fleet. When he returned from the fishing grounds, this man's catch was eagerly sought for and always brought the highest price. In vain, his comrades tried to unravel the mystery, but through the years he was as silent as a sphinx. After the old fisherman's death, his daughter, carrying out her father's instructions, told the secret. It was simple, but dramatic and effective. Her father, she announced, had made it a rule to keep a pugnacious catfish or two in the well of his boat. And these fighting fish kept the finny freight in a state of alert and agitation and alarm all the time. the security the captured ones had in the tank of all the other vessels that denied those who found themselves in the same aquarium with the catfish. In fact, compelled to live in a state of alarm and vigilance similar to their normal life in the sea, they maintained their stamina and strength. The utter security of all the other pens resulted in the deterioration of the favored fish. So friends, to ask the question, why did not the old fisherman kill the catfish, is to suggest that evil might possibly have some uses after all. And maybe that's the purpose for having the devil around also. It keeps us on our toes spiritually. It keeps us trusting in the power of a mighty delivering God. We human beings might be very secure without the devil, and yet we might be morally spineless and just like automatic machines also. It's the climate of constant struggle and temptation which actually builds great characters as well as great civilizations. All right, we come to another question, and I think we'll have time to answer it on today's broadcast. You've been speaking a great deal about the Sabbath, but is it not true that time has been lost and calendars have been changed so that we really don't know which day is the seventh-day Sabbath? Well, I'm glad this question has been asked, friends, because it surely needs answering and clarifying. The fact is that time has never been lost. The greatest astronomers of our day assure us that it's impossible for any time to be lost in the history of the past. In fact, they are able to reach back by their wonderful methods of calculation and by the precision of the stars in the sky, and they can definitely tell us that time has never been lost. Now, what about the calendars? Has it been changed so that we can't tell which day is which? Has the weekly cycle been confused to such a point that we really can't find the true seventh day of the week today? Now let me say this about the calendar, friends. We have today what is called the Gregorian calendar. In the days of Jesus, they had the Julian calendar, which was introduced, of course, by Julius Caesar about 46 years before Jesus was even born. Now, those astronomers believe that the exact length of the year was 365 and a fourth days. But listen, friends, the truth is that the year is 11 minutes less than 365 and a fourth days. Now, that doesn't seem to be very much, but over a long period of hundreds of years, 11 minutes can add up if you're doing it every year. And by 1582, the numbering of the calendar was 10 days out of harmony with the solar system. In that year of 1582, Pope Gregory XIII corrected the mistake by making a small change in the calendar. It was Thursday, October 4, 1582, and the next day was Friday, October 5th. But Gregory made Friday the 15th instead of the 5th. In other words, he dropped 10 days out of the numbering of the calendar so that it would come back into harmony with the heavenly bodies. But please take note that there was no change in the weekly cycle whatsoever. Friday still followed Thursday, and Saturday still followed Friday, just exactly as it is today. There was no confusion in the order of days. Now, Great Britain didn't make this adjustment until 1752, when it was necessary to retrench 11 days, making September 3rd the 14th instead of the 3rd. Now, under the present plan, we retrench a day once every 129 years. Now, you can readily see that the weekly cycle is not affected by that. But the change was made in the numbering of the calendar. But Friday still followed Thursday, and of course the Sabbath still came right after Friday, the way it always had been. In other words, now let me just say it once again, friends, that it was Thursday, October 14th, and Friday should have been Friday, October 15th, but instead of making Friday the 15th, he made it October the 5th instead, and merely dropped 10 days out of the numbering of the calendar. So there it is, friends. No time has been lost whatsoever. And this is the reason God made the seven-day weekly cycle in the very beginning. It was God who made everything in 6 days, and he set aside the seventh day as the Sabbath. It was sanctified, holy, and has God's special blessing upon it. Time has never been lost from that time to this. That historic week of 7 days has been carried through the centuries unchanged. We know we have the very same seventh-day Sabbath that Jesus had when he was here. There can be no question on this point. The true Sabbath is right in front of your eyes when you look at the calendar in your home. In fact, you know, the fact that God set up the weekly seven-day cycle back there in the very beginning has made it possible to continue tracing time, because it's been preserved through that recurring cycle of 7 days in the week. Isn't it amazing, friends, what tradition can do for all of us? The Sabbath is a classic example of that. Now, nobody denies that the words of the fourth commandment are very clear and unmistakable. God said, "The 7 days is the Sabbath of the Lord thy God. In it thou shalt not do any work." And yet tradition has overwhelmed millions of people into believing that even though God said it and wrote it, he really didn't mean it. He really meant that we can change his commandments and do what is the most convenient for us. And so people have taken the wording of the fourth commandment, which says the 7 days is Sabbath, and they've changed it to actually say the first day is the holy day. Well, now, God didn't do that, friends, at all. That was done by men hundreds of years later. But the question is, does any man have the authority to change God's great handwritten moral law of the Ten Commandments? And, of course, the answer is no. Of course, no man has the right to change the law of God to merely meet his own convenience. We don't expect our children to obey us only when it's convenient, and surely God doesn't expect us to just obey his Ten Commandments if it happens to be convenient for us. No, God said it back there, friends, and then he wrote it upon the imperishable tables of stone so that no one would ever be able to question it or challenge it. And so there it remains to this day. The seventh day is the Sabbath of the Lord thy God. In it thou shalt not do any work. And yet millions today are breaking that law because they're following tradition instead of what God said and what God wrote. And now, this is Joe Cruz saying goodbye for today.

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1: Hi, this is Joy Kaufman with He Said Grow, your radio program that is teaching us about the recipe for abundant life and FarmStu's mission to improve the health and well-being of poor families and vulnerable people. In these bite-sized He Said Grow episodes, we'll be hearing inspiring stories and discussing practical ways that we can bring abundant life into our homes, our communities, and our nation. So today, I'm excited to be here with a special guest named Stephen Conine. Stephen, welcome.
2: Hi there. Good to be here.
1: Yeah, we're so happy to have you. Stephen is a theologian and a farmer, which is a great combination for He Said Grow. And today we're going to be talking about a theme I like to call Dare to Be a Daniel. So Stephen, can you maybe just introduce yourself briefly and why might this theme be of interest to you?
2: Yeah, just really quick, I'm a volunteer with FarmStu, and like she said, I am really interested in agriculture as well as just practical themes of how to apply the Bible into daily life. And so the Dare to Be a Daniel topic is really intriguing to me because he's one of the, you know, better examples in Scripture for how to actually apply spiritual principles in your everyday experience.
1: Absolutely. So we meet this character, Daniel, in the Bible. Daniel chapter 1 is where we first encounter him. He is with a group of friends we may know as Shadrach, Meshach, and Abednego. And what they do during this little experiment that they run is what I would call something amazing. And as a public health nutritionist, I get really excited about this experiment because he had all the options in the world before him of what he could eat. And he and his friends chose rather to eat a plant-based diet with water and vegetables. And in the King James Version, it's called pulses. They test this experiment. And at the end of the experiment, which lasted 10 days, they were found, and you can see this, in Daniel chapter 1, verse 19. It says, the king interviewed them, and among them, none were found like Daniel, Hananiah, Mishael, and Azariah, which were their names that were given to them originally by God. It says, therefore they served before the king, and in all wisdom and understanding about which the king examined them, he found them 10 times better than all the magicians and astrologers who were in all his realm. So that's a quick fast forward, but when I'm in Africa working with our teams, I like to say to the parents in the audience, and our trainers do this in my absence, how many of you would like children that are 10 times smarter or wiser or also looking healthy? How many of you would want that? And I think most parents would say, of course, right?
2: Mm-hmm.
1: That's a big motivation for parents to have smart kids. So this Daniel experience, that's kind of the reward at the end of it. But today we want to talk about how do we live out this Daniel experiment here in our country. And so let's just talk a little bit about that. There are a lot of places where we, like Daniel, are given the opportunity to eat anything. And I was talking with Stephen today about gas stations. He's a little bit younger than me. And when I was growing up, gas stations were a place where you got gas. Now what do you experience?
2: Yeah, I mean, gas stations are where you fill up gas, but then you go and get your bag of chips, your iced tea, your, you know, snacks and junk food and stuff like this. And it's now, you know, as everyone is aware, a little convenience store.
1: Right. And everywhere you go, you can buy all sorts of, you know, packaged junk food, caffeine, alcohol, tobacco. It's available everywhere you go. And it didn't used to be that way. But now every single day we are given, really at any moment we stop anywhere commercial, the same fare that Daniel is being offered. And we have to make the same choice if we want to have a healthy, abundant life. And so that choice, we have a certain word that we call it in farms too. What are they exercising when you make that choice, Stephen?
2: Temperance.
1: Yes. And what does that mean?
2: Yeah. Temperance is the idea of not just abstaining from all the bad things, but even doing the good things in moderation. So it's a combination of being completely free from anything that's really going to harm you mentally, physically, spiritually. And then also doing the good things, not in excess or, you know, not too little, not too much.
1: Okay, so when I'm hearing the word moderation, I just want to say I was at the dentist office yesterday, and there was a sign on the wall talking about moderate drinking of alcohol. What do you think about that?
2: I definitely think that's probably a popular concept in today's society. But according to biblical standards, I'm not sure if that's why. Well, I'm actually pretty convinced that that's not the standard that God gives to us as his followers.
1: And honestly, as a nutritionist, I mean, you're taking in a poison, right?
2: That's right.
1: And who would take moderate hemlock, for example?
2: Hemlock will kill you very quickly.
1: Exactly. And alcohol will kill you slowly.
2: That's right.
1: And honestly, there's a lot to say about that. We could say more. One thing I like to say is, you know, there's this idea that, you know, red wine is good for you, but you look at it, it's the grapes that are good for you. It's the dark, naturally occurring colors. And so one of the things that we talk about in Farm Stew is eating the rainbow. We'll have a session on that soon. But really today with the Daniel, one of the things we want to talk about is that the people that can't afford to be sick, who are people with less economic resources, they often have less healthy choices available to them. And they live in places called food deserts. Do you want to say a bit about that? What's a food desert, Stephen?
2: Is that where, like, there's literally a barren wasteland and there's, like, no even little green blade of grass?
1: That's what you would think, right? That's what the word sounds like. But a food desert is actually a place where people have a hard time accessing fresh fruits and vegetables. So, for example, I lived in a rural county in Illinois for about 12 years, and that's actually where Farm Stew is headquartered still. And we had corn and soybeans growing all around us, but nobody actually ate that. And we were actually a rural food desert because there was very few grocery stores, and many people had to drive many miles in order to access fresh fruits and vegetables. And so in an urban environment, that might be a place where there's, you know, no healthy grocery stores with a good produce section.
2: Yeah, and I think this is a lot more common than we think. It kind of reminds me, even when I was in Brazil, we were driving through these little towns, and I mean, there's just miles and miles of soybeans all around. But if you go to any little shop or even a good-sized grocery store looking for soybeans, you know, they're hard to come across. They're hard to find.
1: Right.
2: Even though there's, you know, literal square miles all around.
1: It's all dumped into the industrial food system, and that's a whole other topic.
2: Yeah.
1: But, you know, with this Dare to Be a Daniel idea, one of the things we want to recommend is that if people want to eat like Daniel and eat a diet of a lot of healthy, fresh vegetables and pulses, which are beans, I mentioned in the King James Version, it uses the word pulse, which is a whole family of beans, lentils, chickpeas, all sorts of healthy, nutritious protein sources like that. In often cases, you could buy your pulses. They're pretty inexpensive. But to have vegetables, a lot of people need to grow their own. And so that brings us back to the theme of He Said Grow, which is this idea of how do we get started in gardening? A lot of people don't have a lot of ground. So we have five simple rules we want to share today, and they are actually derived from a group in Zimbabwe that Farm Stew works with and I've been a partner to in for decades, actually. It's called Foundation for Farming, and they have five simple rules that I think apply to our listening audience. So let's start with the first rule. Stephen, go ahead.
2: Yeah, the first one is start small. So decide just a few staple crops you want homegrown.
1: Okay, so that means like you might want to think about, okay, tomatoes, right? Everybody loves a mm-hmm. fresh tomato, and you can really taste the difference between a fresh one that you grow compared to, you know, generally a store-bought one. And
2: that's
1: they're
2: right.
1: getting expensive too. So you want to grow, pick the ones that are high value, and not just economically, but high value to you and your family. But
2: that's
1: to
2: right.
1: start small.
2: That's right. Yeah, decide what you can work with, and don't overwhelm yourself. You know, see something that's workable for you and commit to just doing something small, especially
1: right.
2: if it's the first time for you.
1: Awesome. So the next principle is?
2: Just one time. Prepare the vegetable beds before planting time. Oh, sorry, on time.
1: Okay, so on time means you want to know when your planting calendar is. I think Susan mentioned that before in our last episode. You want to know when the last frost date is in your area, and you want to get your crops out after, not before that. I just talked to a friend who works with FarmStew on our board, and she lost everything. She was trying to be the early bird, and sometimes in gardening they don't get the worm.
2: That's right.
1: They get frozen out. So on time. And then the next principle
2: is no wastage. All plant matter is used for compost or mulch.
1: Okay, so in a lot of times people, you know, they're cleaning up their garden and they put everything in the trash bags, but we want to let everybody know that all plant matter has value, and God has this amazing recycling program, and it's called a compost pile. And in a future episode, we'll teach you how to make a compost pile, how to turn it, how to keep it.
2: That's right.
1: Biodegrading so that you can use it as very low cost fertilizer. And then also mulch that can help prevent you from having to water. I know a lot of people, like farming in town, their water bill goes up. And so if your ground is heavily mulched, you will have to water a lot less because that keeps the water in the soil. Next.
2: Yeah, the next one is on standard. So spacing must be precise for best growth.
1: So really that is telling us that, you know, just like our bodies, we need fresh air and sunshine. Actually, the plants need that too. And so if you plant plants that are too close to each other, by the time they grow up to full maturity, they won't get the fresh air and the sunshine that they need for the optimal production. And so we want to encourage people to really look, if they're buying a seed packet, look on the back of the seed and really study how to plant it for the best growth.
2: That's right.
1: And we have time for one last principle, which is my favorite, by the way.
2: Yeah, mine too. This one's awesome. It says with joy, not with Joy Kaufman, but with happiness. We were made by God to farm, so rejoice in the work.
1: Amen. So we really want to encourage you and convince you with all sorts of different ways of sharing small tips during these shows that gardening is really a powerful tool, not only for yourself, your family's enjoyment, but also for your own happiness and health. And so these five principles, start small, on time, no wastage, on standard, and with joy, can help you in thinking about how to plan your garden. And on the next episode, we're going to be talking about how you choose your crops and how you rotate your crops for ultimate. So I just want to share with you, we want you, instead of delighting at the king's table, to delight in the king's classroom, the king of kings, that is, and that's the garden. So we invite you to let your food be both your medicine and your ministry as you share the recipe for abundant life. God bless.
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4: 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The message changes us. Because I know I'm not as good as I should be, and I'm not as good as I could be. But thank God I'm better than I used to be.
5: Ruth 1:16. Do not urge me to leave you or turn back from following you. For where you go, I will go. Where you lodge, I will lodge. Your people will be my people. Your God, my God. Ruth 1:16. I'm Megan from the Mount Pleasant Seventh-day Adventist School.
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8: If you were with me last week, you already know that right now we're responding to a critic who posted questions about the Christian faith online. Or, to be more accurate, she listed questions she would ask God if she suddenly found herself standing before him in judgment. Of course, she doesn't actually believe that would ever happen, but she'd heard a preacher challenging skeptics on the radio to think about what they would say to God if they ever found themselves in that situation. So last week, we addressed her first two questions, which were, why did you stay hidden and why did you stay silent? And we realized that there was an unfounded accusation behind those questions because she then goes on to criticize the contents of the Bible. And of course, the Bible claims to be a communication from God. I'm guessing she knows that, but she doesn't actually like what this communication says. Then we briefly tackled her other question. Why did you demand faith instead of providing evidence? And we saw that God doesn't fit into neat and tidy categories any more than your other relationships. Relationships just don't depend on hard proof. And honestly, when it comes right down to it, most of us would be hard-pressed to actually prove the existence of any historical character, from Julius Caesar to Napoleon. I mean, let's be honest, all you've got is a bunch of written history, which is precisely the same thing we've got for the story of Christ. And yet most of us have no problem accepting the fact that Napoleon was a real flesh-and-blood human being. I mean, we can see the impact of his life on Western culture, which, of course, is also true of Christ, who undoubtedly had a bigger impact on Western culture than Napoleon. So today we're going to move on to her next question. And the reason we're doing this is because these are very common accusations. And a lot of people repeat them as if they're some kind of slam dunk against Christianity. The truth is, as the Bible puts it, there is nothing new under the sun. And none of these online accusations are new. In fact, they've been around for a really long time, and none of them has managed to kill off the church. So, here it is, the question. Why did you reveal yourself in a book full of historical inaccuracies and theological contradictions? Now, I can't help but point out once again that she's saying this right after accusing God of being silent, which is the reason I think she's simply unhappy with what she's heard about Christianity. It's not that God's been quiet. It's that she thinks that God is saying things that she doesn't like. But let's just dig into the accusation itself, which deals with the historical accuracy of the Bible. Over the years, a lot of people have told me that the Bible is supposedly full of contradictions. But here's what I find interesting. If I ask these people to point those contradictions out, most of the time they can't. And that's because they're simply repeating something they've heard from someone else, and they've never actually read the book. But then sometimes they are able to list what they think are historical mistakes, or as this lady put it, theological contradictions. But what I've discovered about that is that most of the time, these apparent mistakes are actually the product of our own misunderstanding. Sometimes the text gets confusing because we're reading a first century document with a 21st century mindset, and we're demanding that people who lived 2,000 years ago think exactly like us. Other times, we expect the literary standards of the distant past to be exactly the same as ours. So, for example, some people want the gospel accounts to be sworn affidavits, and they're not. They're personal, historical recollections of events that these people witnessed. Now, one of the reasons people love to bring up these apparent mistakes is because they realize that Christians claim inspiration for these documents. They believe that the authors of the Bible were writing under the influence of the Holy Spirit. And of course, the moment the Supreme Being is involved, they say, we should expect 100% flawless writing, as if the apostles were actually taking dictation from God. But if that were the case, then you might expect the four Gospels to be word for word the same, and obviously, they're not. And that's because the Bible is the product of both divine and human effort. There's enough of each author's personality in the text that it actually allows us to guess who the author might have been, if we don't have a name. Peter, for example, writes like Peter. It's identifiable. And Paul writes like Paul. And what that tells us is that the Bible is not a transcript of divine speeches that fell from heaven, except in some obvious passages where the writer actually says, here's what the Lord told me. So, for example, in Exodus chapter 20, where we find the Ten Commandments, the Bible says, and God spoke all these words, which tells us that that part of the Bible is probably a literal transcript. But otherwise, what we have is the work of the Holy Spirit impressing the minds of believers who then took those thoughts and recorded them in their own words. All Scripture is breathed out by God, Paul explains in 2 Timothy 3, and profitable for teaching, for reproof, for correction, and for training in righteousness. Now, that's a relatively modern translation, but it's a very accurate one. Some of the older versions actually say that Scripture was given by inspiration of God, which is another way of saying the same thing. And inspired means breathed. It kind of goes back to the story of creation, where it tells us that the Lord God formed the man of dust from the ground and breathed into his nostrils the breath of life. In other words, you and I became living, sentient beings because of the life that God breathed into us. But at the same time, you'll notice we're all unique individuals with our own personalities. And yet somehow, all of us are still made in the image of God. And apparently, the same holds true for the words of the Bible. Each of these 66 books has its own personality, its own distinct characteristics. And that's because they were written by as many as 40 different people over 1,500 years. Yet in spite of all that variety, the whole book still displays the presence and the truth of God because he's the one who breathed his presence into it. I like the way that the second letter of Peter puts it. He says, for no prophecy was ever produced by the will of man, but men spoke from God as they were carried along by the Holy Spirit. Again, the authors of the Bible do not say that this book was dictated or that it's a word-for-word transcript from God, because it's not. That's a caricature of the Bible that we've applied to the text, and it's not how inspiration apparently works. Now, that doesn't mean the Bible isn't reliable, because it is. And I still maintain that most of the people who say it's full of mistakes haven't actually read it, and they're just repeating stuff they heard from somebody else. They haven't taken the time to read this for themselves, at least not honestly. And as soon as I come back from a really quick break, I'll show you why I think the internal evidence of the Bible actually suggests that the Bible is far more accurate than you probably think. I'll be right back after this.
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8: Now, I am not an archaeologist, and I'm not even a real Bible scholar, at least not in the formal academic sense. But I will tell you that over the last 30 years of studying the Bible, I have discovered it's more reasonable to assume the Bible is telling the truth than it is not. And far from disproving the Bible, the spade of the archaeologist has usually ended up affirming what this book says. Take, for example, the case of King Solomon's copper mines in a region known as the Timna Valley. When the mines were first discovered, it was assumed that they couldn't possibly be Israelite, and a lot of people said, these have to be Egyptian. Why? It's because a lot of people thought the stories about the splendors of David and Solomon's kingdoms were just fiction. At best, they said, these men were just local chieftains in a tiny village, and there was no way there was an actual kingdom like the one described in the Bible. And the reason they said that is because they didn't think there was enough archaeological evidence to support the idea of an advanced civilization in Israel 1,000 years before Christ. And the mining operation was sophisticated enough that they figured, well, this has to be Egyptian. But then they sent some of the organic material they found to be carbon dated, mostly seeds they found. And the results destroyed their thinking. The site dated back to 1,000 years before Christ, to roughly the time of the Bible's King Solomon. It turns out, it was his copper mine, and probably the source of all the copper they used to build the magnificent temple in Jerusalem. Some of the pottery they found suggested the same thing. It also dated to about 1,000 BC. One of the archaeologists who worked on the site, a guy by the name of Nelson Gluick, said this, "As a matter of fact, however, it may be categorically stated that no archaeological discovery has ever controverted a biblical reference." So, in other words, archaeology has often proved the Bible to be true, but it has never disproved it. Here's another example, and this one is linked to an artifact I once saw on display in the

In the 14th year of King Hezekiah, Sennacherib, king of Assyria, came up against all the fortified cities of Judah and took them. And Hezekiah, king of Judah, sent to the king of Assyria at Lachish, saying, I have done wrong, withdraw from me. Whatever you impose on me, I will bear. And the king of Assyria required of Hezekiah, king of Judah, 300 talents of silver and 30 talents of gold. And Hezekiah gave him all the silver that was found in the house of the Lord and in the treasuries of the king's house. At that time, Hezekiah stripped the gold from the doors of the temple of the Lord and from the doorpost that Hezekiah, king of Judah, had overlaid and gave it to the king of Assyria. This is a story about desperate times and desperate measures. Under any other circumstance, it's highly unlikely that a king of Judah would be willing to desecrate the temple to appease a foreign invader. And if this wasn't true, it's highly unlikely that any Jew would make this up about one of their very best kings. Sennacherib was a particularly cruel man, and he was willing to starve the citizens of Jerusalem to death. He'd just been dealing with a rebellion in the city of Babylon, which at that time was under his control. But while he was over there sorting that out, the Philistines decided that maybe they could stage a revolt of their own. I mean, Sennacherib was really busy in Babylon, right? So he couldn't come and stop them. The Philistines suddenly deposed their own king in the city of Ekron, a guy named Paddy, who was just a puppet for the Assyrians. But they were too afraid to keep him in town because, well, that might bring the Assyrian armies right to their doorstep. So what did they do? They shipped him to the city of Jerusalem because Hezekiah had already stopped paying tribute to the Assyrians, and he was known as the leader of the anti-Assyrian movement. What better place to send their prisoner? And of course, when Sennacherib found out about this, it made him really, really mad. So he traveled to Jerusalem and laid siege to the holy city. And that's where you get the famous story from 2 Kings chapter 18. And of course, all sorts of scholars over the years have questioned the story because it ends with this divine miracle. 185,000 Assyrian troops were suddenly eliminated by the angel of the Lord in the middle of the night. The skeptic said, oh, that's wishful thinking. That never happened. But then, in 1830, as archaeologists were digging through the ancient city of Nineveh, they found this six-sided stone that had Sennacherib's version of the same story. And that version reads like this. And I'm going to abbreviate it just a little bit, or we'll be here all day. It says, as for Hezekiah, the Jew, who did not submit to my yoke, himself like a caged bird I shut up in Jerusalem, his royal city. I added to the former tribute and laid upon him the giving up of their land as well as imposts, gifts from my majesty. In addition to the 30 talents of gold and 800 talents of silver, there were gems, cosmetics, jewels, large sandu stones, couches of ivory, house chairs of ivory, elephant hide ivory, all kinds of valuable treasures, as well as his daughters, his harem, his male and female musicians, which he had them bring after me to Nineveh, my royal city. Now, it's exactly the same story with only some minor variations. The Bible says the payment was 300 talents of silver and 30 talents of gold, and Sennacherib's account inflates that number to 800 talents of silver. But before anybody jumps to the conclusion that it's the Bible that must be wrong, I'd have to ask the question, why? Why would we assume that the Jews got it wrong, but Sennacherib got it right? Isn't it possible that the most powerful, the most boastful king in the region would be prone to, well, a little exaggeration? Yeah, of course he would. And there's no reason to assume that the Bible's the one that got this story wrong, because these are the only two sources we've got, and the historical record universally remembers that Sennacherib was arrogant and widely hated. Everybody knew that Sennacherib was an awful person. And here's the part of the story that gets my attention. That Taylor Prism makes no mention of the way Sennacherib was defeated at the siege of Jerusalem. The Bible says, the angel of the Lord went out and struck down 185,000 in the camp of the Assyrians. But the Taylor Prism says, absolutely nothing. Now, fortunately, there are other sources that tell us something awful happened to the Assyrians that night, including an account from the writings of Herodotus, who tells us

0: something very strange happened when Sennacherib was campaigning in the region. But I see that we're up against the clock, so I'll tell you what he said right after this.
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0: The Bible says that the angel of the Lord went into the camp of the Assyrians when Sennacherib was laying siege to Jerusalem and destroyed 185,000 soldiers. And wouldn't you know it, Herodotus tells us something similar, although he apparently confuses the story with the campaign against Egypt. An understandable mistake, because after all, he's writing hundreds of years after the fact, and he doesn't exactly have access to the histories we've uncovered since his time. But just listen to what he says. He writes, "The enemy approached, but then at night there came a great swarm of field mice which gnawed through the quivers of the invaders and their bows, and the handles of their shields, so that in the morning they found themselves quite defenseless. They fled and were cut down in great numbers." So, he's attributing the miracle to field mice, which seems somewhat improbable. And he says that they were rendered completely defenseless, so they became easy pickings. But 185,000 dead? Because of broken bowstrings and gnawed up handles that rendered their shields useless? I think in this case, the Bible offers us a much more likely scenario. It was an act of God. So, again, as Nelson Gluick pointed out, the spade of the archaeologist has never falsified a story from the Bible. In fact, the opposite has happened. Archaeological finds have verified the Bible and occasionally even silenced the skeptics. So, this idea that the Bible is full of historical inaccuracies, it's just not true. What we found is an awful lot of corroboration from outside sources, significant evidence to suggest that the Bible really is telling the truth. In fact, the more you study the content of the Bible, the more you begin to realize that it has all hallmarks of being true. You might still choose to believe that the people who composed this book are another target of national propaganda. But as you make your way through the various books of the Bible, you find all these little details that suggest exactly the opposite. Back in the 19th century, a scholar by the name of J.J. Blunt took it upon himself to catalog a bunch of what he called undesigned coincidences, details that just happened to be in the text and weren't deliberately designed to prove anything, and yet somehow still corroborate the truth of the story. So, for example, he noticed something peculiar in Matthew's story about the trial of Christ before Caiaphas and the council. Here's what Matthew says. "Then they spit in his face and struck him, and some slapped him, saying, 'Prophesy to us, you Christ, who is it that struck you?'" Now, this seems like a very strange challenge. They're slapping Jesus across the face and making fun of his claim to be the Son of God. And after each person slaps him, they're telling him to prophesy and tell them who the assailant was. It's a strange request because it's not hard to see who's slapping your face. But it turns out that Matthew didn't give us one tiny detail that Luke did when he told his story. Here's the way he records it in Luke chapter 22. He writes, "Now the men who were holding Jesus in custody were mocking him as they beat him. They also blindfolded him and kept asking him, 'Prophesy, who is it that struck you?'" Now, you'd think that if Matthew was just making this story up, he'd bother to tell us that Jesus was blindfolded. Because if there's one thing good writers love, it's making their stories consistent. Being blindfolded would be a really important part of the story if it was fiction. But if it really happened, and it's not a manufactured tale, then suddenly this falls right in line. Matthew's giving us an actual memory of what happened, and he forgets to mention the blindfold. And it's only when you compare his story with Luke that the whole thing suddenly makes sense. You've got one author inadvertently filling in details that another author left out. And when you find that happening over and over and over and over and over, as J.J. Blunt noticed, well, it's got all the earmarks of authenticity. It doesn't look like collusion. So this idea that the Bible is somehow wildly inaccurate, well, the internal evidence actually suggests the opposite. It appears to be the recollections of real events recorded by real people. And I know that today it's become popular in some circles to say that Jesus never existed at all, that his character and the stories in the Bible are absolute fiction. But honestly, that appears to be wishful thinking on the part of people who find it easier to ignore Jesus than to wrestle with who or what he claimed to be. The truth is, there are no serious historical scholars today who find any reason to doubt that Jesus was a real historical person. They might reject his claim to deity. They might reject the idea that he was God in human flesh, but they know for sure that he was absolutely real. And before you're tempted to join the chorus of people who say the Bible is fiction or that it's incredibly inaccurate or full of theological contradictions, maybe, just read it. Because once you set aside the stuff the skeptics have been telling you, I'm guessing you might be surprised at what you find. It might just be the case that their criticisms are driven by a desire to eliminate the claims that God would have on us if this story proved to be true. I'll be right back after this.
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0: One of the claims this unlike skeptic was making during her rant against the Christian faith was the idea that the Bible is somehow theologically inconsistent. Now, on one hand, I'd have to admit, I can see how somebody might have come to that conclusion when they watched some of the disagreements that Christians have with each other. And some of them might point to the fact that we have thousands of Christian denominations who all think they're right. Is the way that Christians tend to agree on the essentials, the basics. When it comes to the big stuff, you'll find a lot more agreement than disagreement. Things like the deity of Christ, the sufficiency of the atonement, the importance of discipleship, and the need to surrender your pride and repent of your sins. There may be a lot of Christian denominations, but when you get these people together the way I've done all over the world, it's remarkable how much agreement you find when they just open a Bible and study it together. Yeah, there's room for some disagreement on the small stuff, and there are times when the Bible doesn't give us all the details we want, so sometimes we start to invent our own theories of how things work, and that leads to a lot of unnecessary debate. So I'll give this skeptic points on this, because a lot of the image that Christians have been branded with right now, well, it's our own fault. Now, if we had time today, I could show you how the Bible actually anticipated the fragmentation of the church and how it reveals that God actually plans to reverse that. Some people say that the divisions in Christianity are proof that somehow the Bible got things wrong. But when they read it, they'll see that our current mess was actually predicted in the Bible. You know, if the Bible is just a work of propaganda, it's a bad one. In the Old Testament, God points out the sins of his own people, and he calls them spiritual prostitutes. People who sold themselves to a bunch of violent and sadistic pagan deities. Then in the New Testament, the Bible predicts that the Christian church was going to do exactly the same thing. I mean, just consider the language you find in Revelation 17 and compare that with Ezekiel 16, and I think you'll see what I mean. As I've often told people, the biggest problem described in the Bible isn't the outsiders, but the insiders, the people who actually claim to be members of God's church. And that's the point the skeptics usually miss. They assume that the Bible speaks really well of religious people, And then they present the behavior of supposed Christians as proof that the Bible must somehow be wrong. So you can imagine their surprise when they read the whole thing and discover the Bible actually predicted bad behavior from Christians and condemns it. And I think I'll pick that up again another day, because we have some more claims against our faith to talk about. But for now, let me just say this. You can't really say the Bible is historically and theologically inaccurate if you've never read it. Scripture, Jesus said in John chapter 10, cannot be broken. And over the years, I've discovered Jesus was absolutely right. But you know, you're never going to know that unless you actually study it. And if you want, just head on over to BibleStudies.com and have a look at some of the free resources provided by the Voice of Prophecy. Take a look at the Discover Bible Guides, because that's a series of studies that will actually take you all the way through all the major themes of the Bible in an easy way. Thanks for joining me today. I'm Sean Boonstra, and this has been Authentic.
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4: 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He goes forth to plead on behalf of the saints, according to and in harmony with your will. Therefore, I am assured and know that all things work together, fitting into a plan for my good, because I love God and am called according to his design and purpose.
5: Hi, this is Vern with Michigan DNR. Here's your Bear Smart Tip. If you happen to come across a bear out in the woods walking or hiking or camping, stand your ground, do not run or play dead. 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Always provide a clear, unobstructed escape route for the bear. Rarely do bears attack. If they do, fight back. 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
7: For those who are alive is instantaneous. 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The judgment is not bad news, it's good news.
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7: So Babylon falls. Babylon ruled from 605 to 539. In 539, Cyrus and Darius attack, and Babylon falls. You look here at Daniel chapter 7, verse 5. Suddenly another beast, a second like a bear. It raised up on one side and had three ribs in the mouth of it between its teeth. And they said thus to it, arise, devour much flesh. The second empire Babylon, the second empire, Medo-Persia, overthrows Babylon. This second empire is like a bear, raises itself up on one side. What does that mean? The Medes and Persians attacked. The Persians became dominant over the not only Babylon, but over the Medes. So the bear raises itself on one side with Persia, the dominant power under Cyrus. What's this talking about that it has three ribs in its mouth? You know, Bible prophecy is so incredibly accurate. For Babylon, it used this very symbol of Babylon, the lion with eagle's wings, accurate. For Medo-Persia, it uses a bear. And the bear raised itself up on one side. The Persians dominated the Medes, but also three ribs. What does that mean? It devoured three ribs. To be the dominant power, Medo-Persia had to overcome Babylon, Lydia, and Egypt, the three ribs. And it said, arise, devour much flesh. But would Medo-Persia dominate forever? Certainly not. Verse 6. After this, I looked, and there was another like a leopard, which had on its head, on its back, four wings of a bird. The beast was given four heads, and dominion was given to it. Now, if you want to describe rapid conquest, what animal would you use? A leopard. If you want to describe rapid conquest, what would you do with your leopard? You'd put four wings on it, right? The rapid conquest of Alexander the Great, who conquered the world by 33 years old, and there were no more worlds to conquer, is described by the leopard. See, Bible prophecy does not guess, it knows. Bible prophecy is accurate, and the leopard describing rapid conquest is fitting for Alexander the Great. What about these four heads? Alexander dies in a drunken stupor, probably, but weakened by alcohol, certainly, and probably by malaria. You know, incidentally, Alexander wanted to rebuild Babylon and make it one of his provincial capitals. God said that Babylon would never be rebuilt. Alexander took 10,000 men and took them there to rebuild Babylon, but Alexander died. And after Alexander died so quickly, they abandoned the project. Bible prophecy again was true. Babylon would never, ever, ever be rebuilt. What about these four heads? Alexander dies. Four generals, rather than destroying one another and going to war, although some of them did, the empire's divided up in four major places. Four generals: Cassander, Lysimachus, Ptolemy, Seleucus. Cassander, Ptolemy, Seleucus, Lysimachus divide up the empire. Bible prophecy is so incredibly accurate. A lion with eagle's wings, exactly the symbol of Babylon. A bear raising up on one side with three ribs, exactly the description of Medo-Persia. A leopard, rapid conquest, exactly the description of the Greek Empire. But Greece doesn't rule forever. 168 BC, the Romans attack. Verse 7, after this I saw in the night visions, and behold, a fourth beast, dreadful and terrible, exceedingly strong. It had huge iron teeth. It was devouring, breaking in pieces, and trampling the residue with its feet. It was different from all the beasts that were before it. It had 10 horns. Now notice, here is another beast. It had iron teeth, devoured, broke all the feet before it, different from all the beasts. Just think about that. This beast is described as being ferocious. The Roman Empire overthrew the Greek Empire. When some of the ancient writers wrote, they said, like a vicious beast, Rome strode across the landscape with its iron monarchy, crushing everything before it. You read the book, The Decline and Fall of the Roman Empire, by Edward Gibbon. He uses some of the very symbols of Bible prophecy. So Rome rules 168 BC to 351 AD. Verse 8, I was considering the horns. And there was another little horn. Now, what happens to the Roman Empire? Is it four empires and then a fifth empire, a sixth empire? I mean, if I were describing it and didn't know anything about the prophecy, I might say, well, there's a lion with eagle's wings. There's a bear that raised itself up on one side. There's a leopard that has wings and four heads. And There's this fourth beast that's like a dragon-like beast breathing out fire. It has iron teeth. And then I might say, well, there's another beast and another. No. What happens to Rome? It says this has 10 horns, the divisions of the Roman Empire. 10 is often in the Bible a symbol of kingdom, an earthly kingdom setting up in counterfeit to God's eternal, everlasting kingdom. Verse 8, I was considering the horns, and there was another horn, a little one. A horn symbols power or kingdom, a little one, coming up from among them. Before three of the first horns were plucked out by the roots, and there in this horn were eyes like the eyes of a man and speaking pompous things. We actually have so much material in Daniel chapter 7. We're going to study about this little horn next week, and we'll have a whole session on it. But suffice it to say today, there would be Babylon, Medo-Persia, Greece, and Rome. Rome would be divided into 10 divisions. Another power would rise after the fall of Rome, but it would not be a political power. It would be a religious political power that would dominate through the Middle Ages, that would attempt to crush the truths of the Bible. It would be a political religious power that asserted man's authority rather than God's. We're going to study about that next week. But so after Babylon, Medo-Persia, Greece, Rome, after the divisions of the Roman Empire and the rise of this political power, what is the common theme of them all? Babylon's desire is to rule the world. Medo-Persia's, Greece, Rome's. When the 10 divisions take place, this little horn power wants to have a religious political confederacy to rule the world. But God then does something surprising. He shifts Daniel's attention from this earth to the throne room of the universe. And one of the most amazing visions in all the Bible, we see that there. Daniel 7, verse 9 through 11. I watched till the thrones were put in place, and the Ancient of Days were seated. The garment of his head was as snow, and the hair of his head like pure wool. His throne was like a fiery flame, his wheels like burning fire. A fiery stream issued and came forth from before him. 1,000,000s ministered to him. 10,000 times 10,000 stood before him. The court was seated. Many translations, like the King James, says the judgments were set and the books were opened. Babylon ruled. Medo-Persia ruled. Greece ruled. Rome ruled. 10 divisions of the empire. A political religious system rises to dominate. But Jesus says, judgment will come. And Daniel looks up into heaven, and he sees in the judgment bar of God all things made right. And that judgment takes place just before the coming of Jesus to declare the righteousness of Christ, to declare the goodness of God. In that judgment, all things are set right, and Christ becomes victorious as he receives the kingdom. It's not the kingdoms of man, it's the kingdoms of Christ. Let's study a little bit about this judgment throughout Scripture. Let's go first to the book of Psalms, Psalm 98. I want to take a brief look at the judgment, Psalm 98. What's taking place in the judgment? In the judgment, the great controversy between good and evil is settled. In the judgment, Jesus is revealed as the worthy ruler of the universe. Psalm chapter 98. And we're looking there at verse 1 and verse 9. Oh, sing to the Lord a new song, for he has done marvelous things. His right hand and his holy arm have gained him victory. So we're singing a new song. Why? Because the powers of earth have been crushed. Because the cruel, despotic empires now are judged and destroyed. Oh, sing a new song, for he has done marvelous things. His right hand and his holy arm have gained him the victory. Christ is victorious. Verse 9, for he is coming to judge the earth. With righteousness he shall judge the world and the peoples with equity. So the judgment reveals the victory of Christ over all the powers of evil. The judgment reveals the righteousness of Christ. Now you ask, does the Bible teach that before the coming of Jesus, there will be a judgment? It does.
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7: 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Daniel and Revelation are the two great prophetic books of the Bible. Revelation chapter 14, verse 6 and 7. John writes, he's exiled on the Isle of Patmos, and I saw another angel flying in the midst of heaven with the everlasting gospel to dwell upon the earth. Every nation, kindred, tongue, and people saying with a loud voice, fear God, that's obey God. Have a mindset to put God first in your life. Give glory to God, for the hour of his judgment has come. And worship him that made heaven, earth, sea, and the fountains of waters. The hour of God's judgment. Satan has said God is unfair, God is unjust. Satan has said that God is not worthy to rule the universe. Satan has said that Christ is not the one to sit on the throne as the Son of the Father. The divine, eternal Christ is not to rule with his Father and the Spirit through the ceaseless ages of eternity. Satan has charged God with being unfair, unjust, and arbitrary dictator. But yet, in the judgment, all things are set right. The hour of God's judgment has come. God reveals in the judgment his graciousness, his righteousness, his love, his mercy, his worthiness. Now, but this is an interesting text in Revelation 14, verse 7, because it said the hour of God's judgment has come. Not it will come. But it has come. When Jesus spoke about the judgment in Matthew chapter 12, the judgment was still a future event. But John sees a present tense judgment. Matthew chapter 12, verse 36, what does Jesus say? But I say to you that every idle word that men may speak, I'll tell you, that truly is striking, isn't it? Makes us take account of our words. Every idle word that men shall speak, they will give account of in the day of judgment. They will give account of in the day of judgment. In other words, Jesus said there's a day of judgment that is coming. 2 Corinthians chapter 5, verse 10. Again, you're going to find a future judgment. 2 Corinthians chapter 5, verse 10. Again, the judgment in Jesus' day was in the future. The judgment in Paul's day was also in the future. 2 Corinthians 5:10, we must all appear before the judgment seat of Christ that each one may receive things done in his body, whether it's good or bad. So notice the judgment is a future event. What does it mean the hour of God's judgment has come? Is there a judgment before the second coming of Christ to determine who is worthy to enter the kingdom? Well, you go to the book of Revelation, chapter 22, and we're going to look at the idea that when Christ comes, human probation has already closed. There is no second chance. The judgment has already taken place. Revelation 22, verse 11 and verse 12. He who is unjust, let him be unjust still. He who is filthy, let him be filthy still. He who is righteous, let him be righteous still. He who is holy, let him be holy still. And behold, I come quickly. My reward is with me to give everyone according to his work. If Christ is coming to give out the rewards, there must be a judgment previous to his coming to determine who receives what reward when he comes. That's why the Bible says when Jesus comes, there's no second chance. So when John says the hour of God's judgment has come, the divine clock has struck the hour. In heaven's most holy place of the sanctuary, 10,000 times 10,000 heavenly beings gather around. In a divine moment of destiny where an eternal judgment takes place, wickedness is destroyed. God's people are exonerated. The devil says you cannot save them. They're sinners. Jesus says they've responded to my grace. They're charmed by my love. Now, when we look at the judgment says the hour of God's judgment. In the judgment, Jesus reveals that he's done everything he can to save every human being, that there's nothing more that Christ could have done to save human beings. Here in Daniel chapter 7, we find why the judgment should not be a scary event for the people of God. If we are in Christ, if the righteousness of Christ covers us, if the power of Christ has transformed us, if we are in Jesus and Jesus is our Savior and our Lord, our guarantee of eternal life, we need not fear judgment. Look, here's what it says, Daniel chapter 7, verse 13 and onward. I was watching in the night visions, and behold, one like the Son of Man. Who's that? Jesus came with the clouds of heaven. What are they? The angels. He came to the Ancient of Days. So here you have, you know, God, Jesus coming before the Father. Then to him was given dominion, glory, and a kingdom. It was given to Jesus that all peoples, nations, and languages should serve him. His dominion is an everlasting dominion, which shall not pass away. His kingdom, one that shall not be destroyed. Babylon rises and falls. Medo-Persia rises and falls. Greece rises and falls. Rome rises and falls. A little horn power. The Roman Empire is divided. A little horn power rises, a political religious power. We'll study about that next week. It establishes human laws rather than accepting God's law. But yet, these powers pass away. And in the judgment, the eternal, everlasting kingdom is given by the Father to Jesus Christ, and Jesus will reign forever and ever. Why is the judgment good news for the people of God? It's good news first because Christ is exonerated, the Father is exalted, the Holy Spirit is revealed as the third person of the Godhead, as the Mighty One. The judgment reveals that the Father, Son, and Holy Spirit are worthy to rule the universe forever. Why is the judgment good news? Because in the judgment, the kingdom is given to Christ. Through the cross of Christ, Jesus bought back this world. But the judgment's good news also. Why? Drop your eyes here in Daniel chapter 7 and look at verse 21 and 22. I was watching. The same horn made war with the saints. That's this little horn, this religious political power who tries to destroy the people of God. He's prevailing against him. Until when? Until when? Until when? Verse 22, until the Ancient of Days came, judgment was made. Judgment was made in favor of the saints of the Most High God. And the time came for the saints to possess the kingdom. So why is the judgment so incredibly good news for us? Because judgment is made in favor of the saints. The evil oppressors can no longer harass or persecute or torment us. And what happens? The court seated, verse 26, and they shall take away the dominion to consume and destroy it forever. Then the kingdom and dominion and the greatness of the kingdoms. You see, the judgment's going to take away the kingdoms of evil, but the kingdoms and dominion, the greatness of the kingdom under the whole heaven, shall be given to the people of the saints of the Most High. His kingdom's an everlasting kingdom, and all dominion shall serve and obey him. The kingdom is given to the saints of the Most High. The judgment's good news. When your name comes up in judgment, when my name comes up in judgment, Jesus says, this man, this woman is one of mine. judgment is passed in favor of the saints of God. And as judgment is passed in favor of the saints of God, as sons and daughters of God, we inherit the kingdom with Christ, and it's ours forever and ever and ever. Why is the judgment good news? John chapter 5. John chapter 5. John chapter 5 teaches the marvelous news of the judgment. John 5, we're looking there at verse 24. The scripture is very clear. We'll read verse John 5. We'll look there at verse 23 to start, and then we'll go over to verse 24. John 5, verse 24, and then we'll read 25, rather. John 5, 24, and 25. Most assuredly, I love the word assuredly. That's certainly, definitely. Most assuredly, I say to you, he who hears my word and believes in him who sent me has everlasting life and shall not come into judgment, but is passed from death unto life. You see the word for judgment there? You say, wait a minute, I thought the Bible says that all must appear before the judgment seat of Christ. It does, righteous and unrighteous. I thought Peter said judgment must begin at the house of God, the righteous. It does. Well, what does this mean then? You see the word judgment, it's the word krisis in Greek, and it is better translated condemnation. So we'll not come into the condemnation of the judgment. So here's the good news about the judgment. Most assuredly, Jesus says, definitely, certainly, I say to you, he who hears my word and believes in him who has sent me has everlasting life and shall not come into condemnation, but pass from death to life. Most assuredly, I say to you, the hour is coming, and now is, when the dead will hear the voice of God, the Son of God, and those who hear will live. For as the Father has life in himself, he has granted the Son to have life in himself, and has given him authority to execute judgment, because he is the Son of Man. Jesus will come again. And before he comes, there is a judgment. Those that have accepted Christ, and Christ is their eternal Lord and Savior. In the judgment, favor is passed in behalf of the people of God. And when Jesus comes, probation has closed and his people are resurrected, or they're alive to receive glorious immortal bodies, resurrected in those immortal bodies, receiving those immortal bodies for those who are alive is instantaneous. And they're caught up to meet Jesus in the air. No more sickness or sorrow or heartache or suffering or death. Favor is passed in behalf of you. God declares, this man is my son. This woman is my daughter. And we live with him forever and ever and ever.
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7: Hey, Father in heaven, we thank you with all of our hearts that we need not fear the judgment. If we are settled with Christ, but if we're not settled with Christ, if we haven't fully given our hearts to Christ, there's no way Jesus can save us in the judgment, and we need to tremble then. Oh Lord, help us now be sure we are settled in our hearts with a total commitment to Christ forever and ever and ever. And Father, I pray thee too that if there's somebody here that hasn't made that full decision, let them know that the only way to pass the judgment is a complete surrender to Christ, a confession of our sin, a repentance, and a changed life. Then we can approach the judgment in Christ and through Christ and by Christ with confidence. And we thank you for that and look forward to that day that you will come soon in Jesus' name.
9: 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We are pleased to announce that Fountain Valley Remedies will be presenting a program on natural remedies and how to use them at the 13th Street Seventh-day Adventist Church, Sunday, May 31st, from 10 a.m. till 4 p.m. Linda Clark, a recognized herbalist, and her husband, Eddie, will be the presenters. 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Please RSVP as it is needed for the lunch preparation. 231-429-6102 or email rdgreenman@yahoo.com. 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
12: Typically, when we talk about protein, we think of foods like eggs, steak, cheese, and chicken. But while these foods do contain protein, they aren't the best sources of protein, since they're associated with inflammation and an increased risk of disease. On the other hand, plant foods like whole grains, beans, and vegetables are great sources of protein without the negative side effects of protein from animal sources. Studies have shown that those who eat a plant-based diet typically consume about 60% more protein than they need, and they get all the amino acids. So there's no worry about quantity or quality of protein from these plant foods that God has so graciously provided for us. 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
14: 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Hi, I'm Rob West. 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Today, Sharon Epps joins us to share the questions financial advisors are hearing most often right now, and how a biblical perspective can help us answer them wisely. And then it's on to your calls at 800-525-7000. 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Well, it's always a pleasure to welcome Sharon Epps back to the program. She's the president of Kingdom Advisors, our parent organization. Sharon, great to have you here.
15: Thank you, Rob. Good to be here.
14: Sharon, you're, of course, closely connected with the members of Kingdom Advisors, and as you talk with them, I'd love to know what you're hearing, what kinds of questions people are asking right now, and what's really weighing on their minds financially.
15: What's really interesting, as we keep in touch with advisors across the country, we hear in real time the concerns and the questions from the clients. And over the years, we've noticed a pattern that certain questions come up again and again, no matter what the season of life is for those clients. And one of the things we love is that through FaithFi and Faith and Finance, we can take what we're hearing from advisors and turn it into practical resources that serve our listeners.
14: Yeah.
15: And that's where the idea for our new field guides came from. We want to help people work through those questions with both financial clarity and, most importantly, biblical wisdom.
16: Yeah, that's exactly right. And we'll share more about those field guides in just a moment. But first, I want to dig a bit deeper on what you're hearing. Sharon, what are some of the questions that seem to come up again and again?
15: There are three that almost always rise to the top. First, people ask, how much is enough? And the second question is, how do I prepare the next steward? And the third is, how do I give intentionally? And each of these questions reflect not just financial concerns, but deeper heart issues as well.
16: There's no doubt. Let's start with that first question. How much is enough? When people ask that, what do you think they're really getting at?
15: Well, on the surface, it sounds like it's just a numbers question, but it's really about security and peace of mind. Yeah. People are asking, will I be okay? Will my family be okay? And there's often a fear of the unknown underneath that question, and it can reflect a desire for control in an uncertain world.
16: Yeah, no doubt. How might that question be handled differently by a typical advisor compared to someone approaching it from a biblical perspective?
15: A typical advisor, I think, will focus primarily on accumulation. Okay, let's just make sure we keep building enough, build as much as possible, and then you've got a great margin. And it's not wrong to save, but it's certainly incomplete because we know that God's actually our provider. And so a biblical-oriented advisor will still address the numbers, but they'll also help reframe the question through a stewardship lens. They'll point to contentment and the fact that we trust in God's provision and the idea that enough isn't a number, it's a posture of the heart.
16: That's such an important distinction. I think we have time to cover one more. Let's turn to the second question you're hearing, and that is preparing the next steward. Talk to us about that.
15: Well, often people think about this as they approach retirement, but it's actually urgent throughout our lifetime because we know God's numbered our days. So it's not just about passing on wealth. It's about passing on values and wisdom. And a lot of people realize that they're spending more time building assets than preparing their heirs to handle them well. Mm. And so it's important that we think about Proverbs 13:22, a good man leaves an inheritance to his children's children. And often we think about that as just financial inheritance, but actually it's passing down wisdom, values, and a legacy of faithful stewardship. You know, our friend and mentor, Ron Blue, always says that the concept of estate planning is incomplete. We need to consider wealth and wisdom transfer, which is more important than the money.
16: Oh, that is so true, Sharon. Well, I am so excited about these field guides as we tackle questions like how much money is enough and how do I prepare the next steward and even how do I give intentionally. And thanks for shining a light on these really important conversations.
15: Always a pleasure.
16: That was Sharon Epps, president of Kingdom Advisors. 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
16: 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We do have a few lines open. So if you have a financial question today, call right now, 800-525-7000. We're going to begin in Pennsylvania. Ellen, go ahead.
19: Hello, Rob. I'm so thankful to be able speak with you in person today. I've been a loyal listener since your program started.
16: Oh, wow.
19: Before that, from the Larry Burkett days.
16: That's incredible, Ellen. Thank you for mentioning that.
19: Yes, I've been a student of your education in the finance area, as that's not my forte. Today, my question is this. I was first married in the 1980s, and I was a professional student in my eighth year of college, and my husband was in second year of college in a community college, skilled trades. And unfortunately, that 13-year marriage and four children ended in divorce. As part of that settlement, I was awarded the tax-deferred savings plan that my husband had earned through his employer. And it took 3 years for the divorce to become final. When it was ready to transfer those funds from his employer to a different bank, now the amount went from, the award was $14,000, was now $17,000. I deposited those funds in a second bank. I called the second bank in 2020 when my current husband and I were in dire straits and we needed to pull in our resources. Mm-hmm. And they said they lost the money. Mm. All the money is gone. I said, what do you mean it's gone? Well, we can't find it in our computer system. It must be in boxes in the basement. I said, well, sir, all due respect, you'll need to look through the boxes and get back to me. They still cannot find the money. It's gone, as far as they're concerned. Yeah. I don't know what steps to take to recover that.
16: Man, there's a lot there, and I'm so sorry about the struggles you've had. You know, I think there's a couple of things here. I mean, that may mean, Ellen, that they are part of archived records at this point, offline, and just not searchable in their normal system, but they can find it with a formal search request because, you know, the paper trail is key. Money just doesn't, and accounts just don't disappear. So I would do a couple of things. Number one is I would try, if you can chase this down through any kind of records you may still have, I'd try to go back to the original retirement plan. This really is your anchor, and ask for what's called a QDRO. Which is the record, because this was a part of a divorce settlement, the QDRO is the distribution record that basically gives the date of the transfer, the dollar amount, the receiving institution, and the account number, and the wiring or check details. It proves exactly where the money went. And then I would go back to the bank and really ask for and really demand a formal archival search from the bank. So you would say, you know, I need a formal archival record search for an incoming retirement distribution under my name and Social Security number, including legacy systems and, you know, offline systems. In other words, boxed records. And you would want them to find the incoming wire or check log, you know, the details on the account that was opened, and then any accounts tied to your Social Security number, including closed accounts. But I would use that word archival search. That's going to trigger a different process. And then what you'll find is, you know, it's very common that the retirement account goes to Bank A, and then Bank A eventually gets rolled to Bank B or another custodian. So you're going to want to know, was this account ever transferred or rolled out to another institution? Because remember, if you go back to the original retirement plan and find out where it went initially, then they would have to furnish the information on where it went after that. And then the final thing that you could do would be to search the unclaimed property records. And I would do that at a website that I'll give you, and it's called unclaimed.org. Just the word unclaimed.org. That is the National Association of Unclaimed Property Administrators, and you can very simply do a search there. It's the National Network of State Treasurers, and see if you can find anything there at unclaimed.org. But I think if you take these steps, this should get you pointed in the right direction. Okay?
19: I will. That's huge. Good. I'm so grateful, Rob.
16: Well, I'm so thrilled to do it. I know this weighs heavily on you. Well, thank you. It's a privilege to do each day. And if I can serve you further, give us a call back. God bless you. North Carolina is where we're headed next. David, go ahead, sir.
20: Hey, Rob. Thanks for taking my call.
16: Yes, sir.
20: So I am 56 years old.

0: How much do you have on the HELOC and how much on the first mortgage?
1: First mortgage is about 148 and the HELOC is about 11 grand.
0: Okay, got it. And based on you going back to work in the private sector, are you going to have enough to cover your bills and a little bit left over?
1: Absolutely. Again, I'll be making actually more than I am now.
0: Okay, got it. Yeah, I would leave that retirement plan alone and roll that out into an IRA, keep it in a tax-deferred environment so you're not paying any tax on it, let it continue to grow on a tax-deferred basis, and then just focus on redirecting, you know, whatever surplus you have by going back to work after your bills are paid toward initially paying off that HELOC and then going after the first mortgage. But I would not pull that money out of the retirement plan to do that. I'd let that keep growing. You know, you're not going to have any impact of taxes that's going to slow that growth. And then if you could position yourself just by really keeping your lifestyle, you know, a cap on it and redirecting all of your surplus to getting out of debt, you know, by the time you transition fully into what God has for you next, even if it doesn't involve paid work in the next season, hopefully that's eliminated, you know, your biggest expenses. And now you've got, you know, Social Security. And, you know, if at any point you want to start pulling, you know, a monthly income from your retirement plan, you could, but your expenses are probably a good bit lower because you're debt free at that point. I think that's the better plan, in my opinion.
1: Okay. All right. Well, that sounds great. I certainly appreciate the advice.
0: Absolutely. One other thing is once you're 70 and a half, you would be able, and I realize that's a good bit down the road, but you know, if you got to the place where your bills were covered without the IRA, you could, you know, pull that money out as a qualified charitable distribution, do the giving that you were already doing out of after-tax dollars from your IRA and never pay tax on it because it went in 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
0: Thanks for joining us today on Faith and Finance. Here in our final segment, we'll get to as many calls as we can. We may have room for one additional call. If you've got a question, go ahead and call right now, 800-525-7000. Let's go out to Kansas. James, go ahead.
3: Hi, Rob. Thanks for answering the call. Here's my situation. I'm turning 65 in June. I received a letter from the SSA in mid-December. The letter was dated December 1, 2025. And they're saying that if I respond to that letter, which I have in March, that my claim will start at 64 and a half. My question to you is, since I didn't initiate that whole letter and everything, why do I have to claim benefits at 64 and a half instead of age 65?
0: Yeah, you don't. The Social Security Administration, James, does not require you to start benefits at 65. So there is no statute requiring that. The letter was likely, and I don't want to tell you what it said because you read it, but what I would expect it was a notification or an estimate, not a mandate. Around 65, the Social Security often sends benefits estimates

0: reminders about eligibility, and more specifically, notices tied to Medicare enrollment timing. And this is really key because, you know, what you need to do when you get to 65, so you're not penalized, is enroll in Medicare unless you're covered by an employer's plan and there's more than 20 employees. But apart from that, there is no reason in my mind, unless you need the money or there's some other issue, there's some sort of health condition, there's no reason to claim now, especially if you don't need the money. I would wait until at least full retirement age to get the full benefit amount so there is no reduction in your benefit that has been estimated for you based on what's called your high 35, your highest 35 years of wages. But give me your thoughts on all that.
1: Yeah, I guess to clarify, this letter, it was dated December 1 of 25, and I received it mid-December last year. And it said that if I responded to that letter any time between December 1, 25 and 6-1 of 26, that they would count it as having as my claim and my benefits starting basically at 64.5 in December. And since I did not initiate the process, my question when I talk with SSA is, why are they making me, you know, why are they starting my benefits at 64.5 when I'm just, you know, less than 3 months away from being 65? Mm-hmm. If I go ahead and claim at 65, why are they, since I didn't initiate the claim process, why are they starting me back there on December 1st?
0: Yeah, I don't understand that. Or why they would ask you to or insinuate you should begin claiming at this point, because this is early and therefore that would result in a permanent benefit reduction. So, yeah, I'm confused by that letter. I might schedule an in-person meeting and visit with them or call them. But the bottom line is, as long as you didn't start claiming benefits, which you would have to initiate that, I would just ignore it and wait until full retirement age.
1: Okay. Rob, thank you so much. God bless you for all that you do for all of us that are seeking your wisdom. And as the earlier caller, I've been listening way back to when Larry Burkett was on the radio. So thank you for keeping the tradition going. God bless you.
0: Well, I'm thrilled to do it, James. Thanks for saying that. That's an encouragement. May God bless you as well, sir. To Chattanooga, Ken, go ahead.
2: Hey, I really appreciate listening to you guys. I tell people you're my 4 o'clock finance guys on WMBW here in Chattanooga.
0: That's great.
2: So I think I got like all these ideas or thoughts, but my wife just resigned her position and her job. She's been at for 30 years and is starting a new role with a new company. And listening to you all this time, I'm thinking, man, we roll that out. We put it into our own little IRA with Schwab. And she throws a question at me and says, if I put it all in that and then my new employer allows me to put money in and they match it and it grows there, will it grow slower having two different accounts, or should I put it all in that account and let it all grow together? And instantly I'm thinking mathematically, whatever you're invested in should grow at whatever rate it grows. But if you have a bunch in one and a little in another, it'll both grow at the same percentage, I guess. But what's your thoughts on that? Do you think it should be all put together in one place?
0: Yeah. It does not need to be in one place. To your original question, investments don't grow slower just because they're in separate accounts. You know, growth is about the rate of return, the amount invested, and the time in the market. So $100,000 in one account earning 7%, or two accounts with $50,000 each earning 7%, you're going to end up with the same total growth. So there's not any benefit to you having them together. So why do people roll from an old 401k into a new 401k without going to an individual IRA, a personal individual retirement account? And the reason would just be often for simplicity, just having one account to keep up with, making sure that you're not that your diversification and your allocation is right, because, you know, often you can have an overlap or too highly concentrated in one area versus another. because, you know, you're just not looking at the accounts together. You're treating them separately. And so, you know, what a lot of people will do, if your plan will allow it, is go ahead and roll it into that 401k. It keeps it simple because there's a limited menu of investment options to pick from, versus the IRA, which gives you unlimited options, which sounds good, but then you've got to figure out which investments to choose unless you have an advisor to do that or you're skilled in that area. So I think just for simplicity's sake, keeping everything in one place. In her new 401k, she continues to contribute to it. And then when you guys are ready to transition to what God has for you next in retirement, that's probably the time to roll whatever retirement account you have into an IRA, and the same for her, and then hire an advisor to manage all of it. But in terms of the growth factor, there really is no difference.
2: Okay, well, you've confirmed what I said. I mean, I was kind of thinking mathematically, 10% here, 10% there, 7% here, 7% there. It's growing at the same percent. But I think she's concerned about keeping it all in one place. So I think that's what we'll do.
0: Yeah, so that makes sense.
2: Rob, we really appreciate
0: it. Just make sure that, you know, you are looking periodically at what she's invested in, or she is. I'm not saying she can't do it herself, but that you guys are looking at what she's invested in to make sure that you're in the market, you're not, you know, sitting in some sort of money market, and that you're in the right investments that are appropriate for your age and risk tolerance together, your goals and objectives, and that, you know, that you're not taking unnecessary risk, but you're also not being too conservative either, just so this thing can continue to grow between now and retirement. Hey, Ken, thanks for being a regular listener, my friend. Lord bless you. Call anytime. Folks, that's going to do it for us. A big thanks to my team today, Jim Henry, Devin Patrick. We're also grateful for Pat as well as Adam, who work as a team to handle our phones. You have a great day and come back and join us tomorrow. We'll see you then. Bye-bye.
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4: This is Max McLean. What was the purpose of the law? To point out just how short we fall from God's standard? And why are Christians no longer obligated to follow the law? Why doesn't following the law bring about the righteousness that God wants? Listen to the Bible from Romans 7. So, my brothers, you also died to the law through the body of Christ, that you might belong to another, to him who was raised from the dead, in order that we might bear fruit to God. For when we were controlled by the sinful nature, the sinful passions aroused by the law were at work in our bodies, so that we bore fruit for death. But now, by dying to what once bound us, we have been released from the law, so that we serve in the new way of the Spirit, and not in the old way of the written code. What shall we say then? Is the law sin? Certainly not. Indeed, I would not have known what sin was except through the law, for I would not have known what coveting really was if the law had not said, "Do not covet." But sin, seizing the opportunity afforded by the commandment, produced in me every kind of covetous desire. For apart from law, sin is dead. Once I was alive apart from law. But when the commandment came, sin sprang to life, and I died. I found that the very commandment that was intended to bring life actually brought death. For sin, seizing the opportunity afforded by the commandment, deceived me, and through the commandment, put me to death. So then, the law is holy, and the commandment is holy, righteous, and good. Did that which is good then become death to me? By no means. But in order that sin might be recognized as sin, it produced death in me through what was good, so that through the commandment, sin might become utterly sinful. From Romans 7, listen to the Bible. It's great for the soul.
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6: Back to Genesis with Dr. John Morris, scientist and president of the Institute for Creation Research. Dr. Morris, in an evolutionary sense, what do the terms advanced and primitive mean?
7: Chris, primitive animals are thought to be those that evolved long ago, which gave rise to more and more advanced types. Single-cell organisms are the most primitive, and then marine invertebrates, and up to fish, amphibians, mammals, and eventually man, the most advanced of all. Within each mammal type, evolutionists say that the more advanced ones are the ones that are modern. But extinct varieties were hardly primitive. Chris, the whole concept of primitive advances an evolutionary idea which is wrong on the face of it. Evolution did not happen. God created each basic category, much as we see it today. None is more advanced than the other. Each is complex. And that's the way I see it from a Back to Genesis perspective.
6: 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I'm Chris O'Brien. Thanks for tuning in.
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11: Hello friends, this is Doug Batchelor. How about an amazing fact? Astrology, fortune telling, and palm reading are a global multi-million dollar business. In America, over 125 million people say they believe in astrology. A Gallup poll telephone survey found that 25% of Americans believe that the position of the stars and planets can affect people's lives. And at least 7 out of 10 of these check their horoscope regularly. Research at the University of Wales interviewed 34,000 youngsters between 13 and 15 years of age and found that nearly as many of them believed in horoscopes as believed in God. The country of Nepal may be the most devoted to Spiritism, where more than 48% of the people go to palm readers, fortune tellers, and astrologers seeking knowledge about the future. This spiritualistic interest also reaches the rich and the famous. Most of us remember former First Lady Nancy Reagan admitted consulting an astrologer in helping President Reagan prepare his White House schedule. Hollywood is rife with astrology, and of course the internet is bursting with horoscope sites that will evaluate your signs and spit out vague predictions for a price. You can even cast an evil spell on someone for $3.99. But what does the Bible say about consulting a medium or checking your lucky stars to discover your future? Stay here, friends. We're going to learn more as Amazing Facts brings you this edition of Bible Answers Live.
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11: Well, we're glad you've tuned in, friends, to Bible Answers Live. 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Right now is a good time. We have lines open at the beginning of the program. We'll be here about 53 minutes together. That number, free phone call, 800-GOD-SAYS. 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And that'll bring you into the studio for your Bible questions. And we have lines open right now. My name is Doug Batchelor.
13: My name is John Ross. Good evening, listening friends. Pastor Doug, let's begin the program with prayer. Dear Father, once again, we thank you that we have this time to study your word together. We want to ask your special blessing. We need the Holy Spirit in order to correctly understand your book. So be with those who are listening wherever they might be. And we pray for wisdom here in the studio. In Jesus' name, amen.
11: Amen.
13: Pastor Doug, you opened the program by talking about just thousands, like millions of people who go to psychics and astrologists and try to figure out what's going to happen in the future. It's one of those puzzling questions I think everybody would like to know. Well, what's going to happen in the future? How's it going to affect my life? Can we go to the horoscopes to try and figure out what's going to happen in the future?
11: Well, you know, there's a story in the Bible about a mighty king of Babylon. You can find this in Daniel 2. He had a dream that he knew was a divine dream. It was unusual, supernatural or powerful, vivid dream. And he called in all of his astrologers and his soothsayers and his mediums and said, they were called the wise men of Babylon, tell me what my dream means. And they had no clue. Mm-hmm. And they couldn't even make anything up. Because he said, I want you to tell me what the dream is and what it means. Because he was starting to forget his dream, as we often do. Eventually, they brought Daniel in, and God revealed to Daniel not only the dream, but its interpretation. And Daniel said, and this is the book of Daniel again, chapter 2, verse 27. He said in the presence of the king, and this is King Nebuchadnezzar, the secret that the king has demanded, the wise men, the astrologers, the magicians, and the soothsayers cannot declare to the king. But there is a God in heaven who reveals secrets, and he's making known to King Nebuchadnezzar what will be in the latter days. And so, yes, people can know the future, but not only does God say that you're wasting your money on psychics and astrologers and palm readers and soothsayers and mediums, it commands us not to do it in the Bible. You can read in Deuteronomy 18:10, Moses said, there shall not be found among you anyone who makes his son or his daughter pass through the fire, or who practices witchcraft, or a soothsayer, or one who interprets omens, or a sorcerer, or one who conjures spells, or a medium, or a spiritist, or one who calls up the dead. For all who do these things are an abomination to the Lord. And if that's not clear, you can read in Isaiah 47, you are wearied in the multitude of your counsels. Now let the astrologers and the stargazers and the monthly prognosticators stand up and save you from what shall come upon you. They'll be a stubble, the fire will burn them. And so, you know, even back in the days of Israel, they were going to the psychics and the astrologers, and God said, don't do that. Because it's an opportunity for the devil to speak through these bogus channels. My mother, she actually was in business selling horoscope information. She was a songwriter too, but she wrote a whole album of there were love songs for the horoscopes. And she had friends that wrote for the paper, telling people what their zodiac signs meant and what their horoscopes were. And they all used to laugh at the people that would read them, because they would sit around, look at the ceiling, and make up the most bizarre things, like whoever sits in a studio somewhere and writes fortune cookies. It had nothing to do with the alignment of the stars. And so, you know, it makes me sad that so many people are looking at these, you know, dubious reports in the newspaper. And they won't read the Bible. And God said, I know the future. And God has proven that his prophecies come true. Now, maybe you haven't heard this before, friends. You'd like to know more about
14: What's wrong with going to an astrologer or a palm reader? And where do we get our information? We have a study guide that talks about that, and we'll send it to you for free.
13: The study guide is entitled, Does God Inspire Astrologists and Psychics? 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The number is 800-835-6747. And you can just ask for the study guide, Does God Inspire Psychics and Astrologists? We'll be happy to send that to anyone who calls and asks. The number again is 800-835-6747. That is our resource line. And if you have a Bible question, the number to the studio is 800-463-7297. One more time, 800-463-7297. We're going to go to the phone lines now. We have Anthony, who's calling from Washington. Anthony, welcome to the program.
15: Hi.
14: Evening.
15: Thank you for your time.
14: How can we help you?
15: I had a question. Jesus says, and I'm paraphrasing here because I'm not sure exactly where it is. I've been searching through my Bible desperately. He says that not to use his name in vain, which I agree with, because surely you will not be forgiven. Well, later on he states all will be forgiven.
14: Well, let me read that to you. Jesus doesn't specifically say not to take the Lord's name in vain in the New Testament. It is one of the Ten Commandments, where it says in Exodus chapter 20, verse 7, you shall not take the name of the Lord in vain, for the Lord your God will not hold him guiltless who takes his name in vain. Not holding you guiltless doesn't mean you can't be forgiven. It's not calling it the unforgivable sin, because we're guilty whenever we break any of the Ten Commandments. But God said that just because when you take God's name in vain, because it's a word and it's verbal, some people say sticks and stones can't harm you. So what if you say something bad about God or if you take his name in vain? God says, just because they're words, do not think you're guiltless. But when we repent and confess that sin along with any other sin, God is very merciful or we'd all be in trouble.
15: Okay. Awesome.
14: So, you know, we do have a new book that talks specifically about, two things. We got a book about the name of the Lord that we can send you a copy of for free. And we have a book called The Unpardonable Sin. It's called Beyond Mercy. What is the unpardonable sin? The Bible does talk about an unpardonable sin, but it never says it's taking the Lord's name in vain. So if you'd like a copy of that, then call our resource line.
13: The number to call, 800-835-6747. And the book, talking about the name of God, you can ask for that book. We'll send it to you. And also, what is the unpardonable sin? The point of no return. And we'll be happy to send that to anyone again who calls and asks for it. Our number here to the studio is 800-463-7297. We have David, who is listening from Georgia. David, welcome to the program.
16: How's your family doing?
14: We're doing good. How can we help you, David?
16: I was wondering if there was a difference between demon possession and mental illness.
14: There is. Now, of course, if a person was possessed by the devil or being harassed by a demon, it might manifest some of the same symptoms. But then there are also people, the Bible called them lunatic, and those were people who had some kind of mental impairment. And I know, you know, the word lunatic in English is a bad translation of the Hebrew word. It actually comes from luna, because they used to think the full moon made people crazy. That's where the word lunatic comes from.
16: Yeah, I was accused of being that myself.
14: Yeah, well, it really has nothing to do with the full moon, but there is a difference. And some people, they've had psychological issues. Some people, it could be because a biological birth defect or some gene or chromosome. Other people may be struggling with some chemical imbalance. Obviously, if you take drugs, that makes a person behave in a crazy way, depending on the drugs and the amount. And so chemical changes in the brain can affect the behavior and the mind. And so if you're struggling with that, you know, if it is a spiritual issue, then, you know, prayer is certainly, you know, talk to a pastor and get some counsel and prayer. I do believe God still does heal people and deliver people from demonic harassment. But also make sure you get sound medical advice. And, you know, it could be a purely biological or psychological nature, chemical nature. Pastor Ross, anything to add to that?
13: No, I think you covered it all, Pastor Doug.
14: All right.
13: Unfortunately, we don't have a book dealing with that specifically, but, you know, again, like you say, prayer is powerful. It can do great things.
14: Yep. We do have actually a message online called Broken Chains, and it talks about how to be liberated from demonic harassment. And you can listen to the video of Broken Chains by going to the Amazing Facts website. It's a DVD presentation that'll stream online. Anyone struggling with that, just go to Amazing Facts, click on our media library, and you can even just do a search for Broken Chains.
13: That's just simply amazingfacts.org, amazingfacts.org, and you can go to the free video library. We have George, who is listening from New York. George, welcome to the program.
17: Yes, good evening. How are you? Good to hear your voice. Brother Doug, New Jerusalem, is it a cube? Is it a pyramid? Is it a trapezoid? Or what is the shape of, the exact shape of it? Because it says it's
14: a length, its breadth, and its height are the same. Yeah, that is a very interesting verse. In one place it tells us in Revelation that the walls are 144 cubits, but it never says high. It some have thought, are they 144 cubits wide? You know, there were some walls in ancient cities like Babylon and Nineveh that historians tell us were so wide it was like an interstate on top of the wall.
17: Sure.
14: And the walls of Babylon in particular were like 15 miles on each side. It was just a massive city. And then you have that verse that says that the length, the breadth, and the height of it are the same or are equal. Do you have that?
13: Yeah, the verse I'm looking at, it's Revelation chapter 21, verse 16. Let me read it. It says, the city lieth four square, or in a square. Its length is as great as its breadth. And he measured the city with a reed, 12,000 furlongs. Its length, breadth, and height are all equal. Verse 17 says, then he measured its wall, 144 cubits, according to the measure of a man, that is the angel.
14: Now, I've heard some good scholars, George, that have said that you have the, you know, it's a square city at the base. There's no question about that, because it tells us that there are there are three gates on each wall, total of 12 gates. It's square on its walls and its base. But the fact that it's 100 and its height is equal, it would take the city right out of the atmosphere. Now, that shouldn't bother us because, you know, God says you can't imagine the things that the Lord has prepared. And if God is going to move the capital of the universe to this planet, then it wouldn't surprise us. It's going to be a majestic city we can't even imagine.
17: So we determine the base. What about the apex, the top?
14: Artist conceptions that have made it look like a pyramid, and I've seen them where they make it look like a cube.
17: Right.
14: So it's hard. You know, in the original Greek there, you can interpret it either way, and there's just, I've never found anything that would tell you which way to interpret that.
13: Now, it's a big city. Even if we're not quite sure whether the height is going to be exactly the same as the base or the width. But if based upon the 12,000 furlongs, you're looking at one wall stretching about 350 miles, 344 miles roughly. And that's just on the one side.
17: Sure.
13: So you square that up and you've got something close to the size of the state of Oregon. So that's a big city.
14: Yeah, there's room for us. That's the good news, friends, if you've ever been afraid.
17: Room for all of us from all the way from Adam to Revelation.
14: Absolutely. It's you think of all the people you can fit in New York City, where I used to live, and it's, you know, that's only like 7 miles by 5 miles. Think about how many you could fit in the state of Oregon if it was a city.
17: The last thing I may bring up, Revelation 3:10, does that explicitly state about the rapture as a confirmation?
14: I have not understood that this represents the rapture. Let me just make sure I'm looking at the right verse here. Because you've kept my commandments, I'll also keep you from the hour of trial that'll come upon the world to test those who dwell on the earth. This is talking about the Church of Philadelphia, and that means a church of brotherly love. This is not the last church. Of course, the last church is Laodicea. The trial comes to the last church, but I think it's telling us that the Church of Philadelphia exists before that time of trouble comes, but I've never understood that being compared to the rapture. I've heard that before, but I don't see that in the scripture.
17: Right, so you do believe in the rapture, don't you?
14: I believe the Lord's going to catch us up to meet him in the air. What I don't believe in is the secret rapture, because the Bible says that the Lord will descend from heaven with a shout, trump, voice of the archangel.
17: Right, I guess my question is, is it pre-trib?
14: I believe that the tribulation happens before we are caught up to meet the Lord in the air.
17: So then the Revelation 3:10, how does that fit in with your statement?
14: This is the age of the church that exists before the age of Laodicea. Can I send you a book on it? I've got a book where I talk about what the biblical reasons are for believing that the second coming of the Lord happens immediately following. See, Jesus said, he that endures to the end will be saved. Endures what? And the question would be, were the children of Israel, the seven last plagues are the great tribulation, same thing. Were the children of Israel in Egypt during the plagues that fell on Egypt? And the answer is yes. Did he preserve them through the plagues? Yes. But they were there. So God says he's saving us through tribulation, not from it. And so, you know, Paul said it is through much tribulation we enter the kingdom of God. So I'm not worried about the tribulation. I think he's going to preserve his people. But it's through the fiery trials that purify us, according to Peter. Don't be amazed at the fiery trials that will try your faith as though some strange thing has happened. So, I'll be happy to send you a book on that. And it's called Anything But Secret. Talks about the rapture. And we'll send that to you for free. Anything But Secret.
13: And George, all you have to do is just call our resource line. The number there is 800-835-6747. 800-835-6747. You can ask for the book, Anything But Secret. And we'll be happy to send that on to anyone who asks. Our phone number here to the studio is 800-463-7297. Good time to pick up your phone and give us a call with your Bible question. It's 800-463-7297. We have John, who is listening in Iowa, Des Moines, Iowa. John, welcome to the program.
14: Hi, John. You're on the air.
18: Hi.
14: Hi.
18: First time calling in. I just started listening on satellite. But question I had, first of all, I lost both my parents at kind of a young age when I was a teenager and went through kind of a rough patch there. But I've been a born-again Christian since I was real young. And I've never stopped believing that. But just like I said, we were going through kind of a rough time in college and some friends that got a Ouija board, and we were kind of messing around with it. And it's just one of those things that you knew was a bad idea, but just kind of for some reason did it anyway, you know, and asked, you know, questions about my parents and things like that. And, you know, immediately regretted it because it gave some pretty spooky results, threw the board away. But it's just one of those things with the Old Testament is so hardcore on judgment for those types of things. I know the New Testament forgives, you know, all sins are forgiven. I guess I'm just curious on, you know, that's something that I should continue to feel guilt over. I mean, I've asked for forgiveness a million times over. It's just one of those things that kind of just bugs you for a long time.
14: Well, I think it was the Holy Spirit that impressed you that there was something unhealthy about it. We had a Ouija board when I was a kid, too, and it was very spooky, and I know now, looking back, that I was not a Christian, but we were playing with spiritualism and demonic forces when we were doing that, even though it's a Milton Bradley game is really who I think owns the copyright on that. But it's really delving into the medium and consulting the dead. But when you realize that and you turn from it, there were kings in the Bible that got involved in those things, and they repented, and God forgave them. So, you know, the good news is the blood of Jesus Christ is sufficient to forgive us and cleanse us from all sin. And he can save us from just, all kinds of spiritualistic things we do when we're don't know better. And if we repent, he'll forgive. So I wouldn't worry about it anymore. God's a better forgiver than we are sinners.
18: Well, that's definitely a relief, and that's just, I guess, something that I just needing to hear again, so thank you.
14: We'll be happy to send you that lesson we're offering tonight on astrologers and psychics. It's got the scriptures we referenced earlier, but we'll plus quite a few more.
13: All you have to do is call our resource line, 800-835-6747. You can ask for the study guide, Does God Inspire Astrologists and Psychics? And we'll be happy to send that again to anyone who calls and asks. We have Marie, who is listening from Honolulu, Hawaii. Marie, welcome to the program.
19: First time caller.
14: We're glad to have you.
19: Oh, thank you. I didn't even know about your program. I just happened to turn the radio on.
14: Well, we hope it's habit forming.
19: Well, yes, I'm currently in a a study in Jonah, and we're ending it this week in chapter 4. And I'm not quite understanding what my takeaway is in this. I'm with him in the first and the second chapter where he repents and he seems to be thankful that he's rescued, from the fish. And then in chapter 3, he obeys God. He goes and he preaches to Nineveh. But in 4, I can't understand this anger. I don't understand why his attitude is so bad.
14: Well, let me help you a little bit. Jonah didn't want to go to Nineveh in the first place because the Israelites and the people of Assyria were just blood enemies. And the idea, if God was going to destroy the Syrians because of their wickedness, Jonah thought, well, good riddance. Why would you want me to go warn them? And so he finally goes and warns them that in 40 days the city will be destroyed. But what Jonah didn't anticipate is that there would be this kind of repentance. And there was a great revival and great repentance, and God decides to show them mercy. And Jonah's thinking, well, Lord, now I'm a liar. I marched up and down the streets for 38 days and warned everyone they're going to be destroyed because of their sin. And now it doesn't happen, and I'm going to look like I was crazy. And he's feeling sorry for himself because he basically feels like, I came all the way here, went through all these journeys, and nothing's any different. And God is saying, yeah, things are different. You're pouting because this plant that was giving you shade died, and you don't care that we just saved 120,000 people in the city. Well, he said 120,000 kids in the city that don't know their left from the right, not to mention the people and the animals. So Jonah sort of represents the Jewish nation in this story and the church because, God set the Jews among the nations to be a witness, and sometimes they just sort of turned into a cloister of their own.
19: Mm-hmm.
14: And the church does that too. We have our own social club, and we forget our purpose is to reach out.
19: Uh-huh.
14: I've got a book on Jonah, Marie. 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And the book is called The Sign of Jonah. The Sign of Jonah. 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
13: The number to call is 800-835-6747, and the book, again, is called The Sign of Jonah. Again, you can go to the Amazing Facts website. That's just amazingfacts.org, and you'll be able to read the book online. We have Sherry, who is listening from St. Paul, Minnesota. Sherry, welcome to the program. You're on the air.
20: Hello, pastors.
14: Evening.
20: I'm a repeat caller, and I have a question on Leviticus. And it starts with chapter 23 on, but basically I'm focusing on verse 31. I understand about the weekly Sabbath. I understand that has not been nailed to the cross. However, on 31 it says it is all the atonements and the Pentecost and Feast of Tabernacles and that. It says...
14: Now let's just double check. You're in chapter 23, verse 31?
20: Yeah, well, okay. I'm in, 23:31.
14: All right.
20: And it says it is a statute forever throughout your generations and all your dwellings. And it's repeated about all the other days also, like the Atonement, the Feast of Tabernacles, Pentecost. So I'm just wondering where I could be led to where that all those holy days were nailed to the cross.
14: Well, the fact that it talks about it being a statute for their generations sort of isolates it to the generations of Israel. And... the other laws, like the Sabbath of the Ten Commandments, was written on stone, whereas the ceremonial Sabbaths are written on paper. The Sabbath of the Ten Commandments was spoken by God, whereas the ceremonial Sabbaths are spoken by Moses. One is written by God's finger, one is written by the hand of Moses, and it talks about those things, for instance, in Colossians chapter 2, I think starting with verse 13. And the Ten Commandments were placed in the Ark of the Covenant, that golden box, whereas the ceremonial laws and the ceremonial Sabbaths were placed in a pocket on the outside. Now, I personally think there's still plenty for us to learn from these annual feasts that the Jews celebrated. I think that you can see Jesus in them. For example, we sort of still celebrate the Passover whenever we have a communion service. We don't kill lambs anymore because Jesus is the lamb. And, he is the bread, and his blood represents the grape juice, so the grape juice represents his blood. So you still have the essence of what was in these feasts that's there for us. But there's something that came after sin to lead us to the cross. The Sabbath of the Ten Commandments came before sin. It was part of God's perfect plan. And so it's something that should continue to last.
13: And of course, all of these ceremonial Sabbaths centered around the temple and the services that were conducted there. When Jesus died on the cross, the veil was rent from top to bottom. It was God saying, I'm putting an end now to these shadows and these types and ceremonies that pointed forward to the coming of Jesus.
14: Yeah, so I hope that helps a little bit, Sherry.
20: It does help. Thank you so much.
13: You know, we got a book dealing with this called Feast Days and Sabbaths, and we'll be happy to send that to you, Sherry, or anyone who calls and asks. The number is 800-835-6747. That is our resource line, 800-835-6747. And ask for the book Feast Days and Sabbaths, and we'll be happy to send that to anyone. I think we have time for one more caller before we take a break. No?
14: Nope, we're not there. Engineer's
13: counting down now. Okay,
14: we're going to be going to a break in just a few minutes. By the way, that book Feast Days and Sabbaths, it is a really good study. It's spiritually encouraging. 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
13: Pastor Doug, we're going to be coming up on our midway break in just a moment. We'd like to let folks know about some of our websites that Amazing Facts has. And tonight, we probably haven't spoken about this website for a while, but it's a great website. It's 666truth.org. 666truth.org. A lot of people are wondering about what does that number mean? How does it relate to what's happening in the world today? So take a look at that website.
14: I did a little YouTube video as we prepared this website, just a quick summary of all the different things that add up to 666. It's kind of interesting, and we were pleased to see, I think we've got, nearly 300,000 people went and took a look at that video on 666. We had fun with it. I bet a lot of our friends don't know that if you add up the numbers on a roulette wheel, it comes to 666. Or they may not know if you add up the first six Roman numerals, that adds up to 666. And so it's an intriguing mathematical number. It's amazing the Bible used it. Going to take a break. We're coming back.
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13: And I'm still Jean Ross. We're going to go to Brenda, who is listening from Oregon. Brenda, welcome to the program.
22: Oh, good afternoon. I hope you can understand me. I have laryngitis.
14: So far, so good.
22: Okay, great. Well, I keep having thoughts about the Ark of the Covenant, and I'm supposed to do some artwork, and they wanted me to include the Ark. And I'm wondering about You just mentioned that it was where the Ten Commandments are, which I know. And when you mentioned the two angels, one at Jesus' head and one at Jesus' feet, it kind of made me think about the Ark of the Covenant and how it is shaped. And I'm wondering, what is the significance of it in our lives today?
14: Well, the Ark represented on earth the dwelling place of God. And in the Jewish mind, the Holy of Holies was the center of the world's universe, so to speak. You know, for instance, in the world, we think of the Promised Land as the Holy Land, right? Israel. They call it the Holy Land. If you say, I'm taking a tour to the Holy Land, nobody thinks you're going to New Zealand. They don't think you're going to Nigeria. They always think you're going to Israel. Because it's the center of religion for Jews, Catholics, Protestants, and Islam. And in the Holy Land, you had the Holy Mountain, and on the Holy Mountain, you had the Holy Temple, and in the Holy Temple, you had the Holy Place, and in the Holy Place, you had the Holy of Holies. And the only thing in the Holy of Holies, just picture a bullseye on the world, was the Ark of the Covenant. And what was in the Ark of the Covenant was the greatest artifact in the world. It was God's handwriting on those stones. And so that represents our hearts also. We want him to write his word in our hearts and our minds. The sacred part of your body would be your mind. The sacred part of Christ is his church. They're the body of Christ. He wants his law in the heart of the church. And that's the new covenant. He says, I'll write these laws in your heart. And so that, to me, would be some of the spiritual significance of why the Ark is so significant and relevant.
22: Okay, do we know where it is now?
14: Well, you've really got, of course, the throne of God is still in heaven. You can read in, when you look in Isaiah chapter 6, it talks about God having this vision where, or rather, Isaiah had a vision of God where he's flanked by two cherubim. And that's like a picture of God's throne in heaven. The Ark on earth was a miniature model of the dwelling place of God in heaven. And the earthly ark disappeared just before Nebuchadnezzar ransacked the temple and burnt it down. He took all the valuables out. But evidently, the ark was missing, meaning that Jeremiah and some of the priests, and a lot of people believe this, Jerusalem is absolutely honeycombed with caves under the city. I've been there a couple times, and there are caves and tombs all over under the city. Every time they build, they run into another one. And they believe that Jeremiah, knowing Nebuchadnezzar was about to breach the walls, he besieged the city, that he was going to conquer the city. Jeremiah and the priests hid the ark in a cave. The Babylonians never got a hold of it. It lists all the other artifacts of the temple that were carried off to Babylon. They were brought back from Babylon when the Persians conquered them, but it never mentions the ark again. It never shows up again. Probably buried in hidden in a grave, and those who knew the secret died, and maybe it will be discovered someday. That would be quite a discovery. But I think it's probably within a stone's throw of where the temple is, one of the many, many tombs they have under the city.
22: Now, is it true? I've heard that Ethiopia claims to have it in a shrine.
14: Yeah, there's not a shred of truth to that, and I'll tell you why. The Ethiopians claimed that because the Queen of Sheba came to visit Solomon, they insist they had some sword affair. Nothing in the Bible says that Solomon laid a hand on her. That's totally Hollywood. And they said that she had a child by Solomon, and that Solomon liked his child so much he took the national holy artifact and gave it to him. The chances of that ever happening, that the priests would ever allow that, are beyond absurd. And then the final thing is, long after Solomon died, and long after the Queen of Sheba died, it tells us during the time of Hezekiah, the ark is still in the temple. You see what I'm saying?
22: Okay.
14: It says that in the book of, was it 2 Kings? So, yeah, that's totally myth. And the idea of it being carried off to Egypt is also a myth. It is true that Pharaoh carried off the golden shields from the temple. It tells exactly what was carried off, but the ark appears in the temple years later in the Bible. So it's not in Egypt. It's not in Ethiopia.
22: Great. You gave me a lot of more information. Thank you.
14: Hey, I'd love to see your picture if you want to email it to us when you're done, if you're allowed to.
22: Well, you know, I'm not absolutely sure that I wanted to do it because I didn't know if it was really appropriate for what I was doing, and I wanted to understand the significance of it before I went ahead and attempted to do it.
14: Well, if you do, we'd love to see it.
13: You know, we got a study guide called God Drew the Plans, and it's talking about the temple and talks about the Ark of the Covenant. Matter of fact, on the cover, there's a picture of at least an artist's rendition of what the Ark might have looked like.
0: There you go.
13: And we'll send that to you for free, Brenda, if you just call our resource line. It's 800-835-6747. And ask for the study guide, God Drew the Plans. We'll send that to you or anyone who calls and asks for it. Our next caller is Nelson, and he is listening from Baltimore, Maryland. Nelson, welcome to the program.
2: Hi, how you all doing? Hi, Pastor Doug. I had a question about rebaptism. Was baptized maybe around 12 years old, and I'm now 60, and, you know, off and on was in and out of the church over a period of years. So yeah, I had a question about that.
14: Well, there's three reasons for rebaptism, Nelson. One is if you were not baptized biblically by immersion. Some people were baptized as babies where they really had no choice, and that's not really biblical. Jesus was dedicated as a baby, but he wasn't baptized till he was an adult. Others, they're baptized again because they just didn't understand the truth. And you have an example of that in Acts chapter 19, where Paul rebaptizes 12 Ephesian people. Heard about John the Baptist and God, but they never heard about Jesus and his ministry, and Paul thought they needed to kind of get a fresh start. They were filled with the Holy Spirit. Third reason is if you have sort of divorced yourself from the Lord and turned and walked off into the world, if you're going to come back and serve God with both hands, then you might want to make a public testimony of that by being rebaptized. And you don't want to get rebaptized every other year. Something's wrong with that. That'd be like getting married every other year. Baptism is something that should be as serious as marriage. It's supposed to be a lifelong commitment. But there's times when you need to sort of get a new beginning, and maybe based on what you've said, this is one of those cases. And my final thought on that is whenever you're in doubt, if you're feeling convicted, you should do it. If you're in doubt, I don't know anyone that's regretted being rebaptized, mm-hmm. So it'd probably be the safe thing to do.
2: Okay, that answers my question. Thank you.
14: All right, God bless. Drive safe.
13: Nelson, we got a study guide called Purity and Power, and it's all about baptism. We talk about rebaptism in this study guide as well. If you'd call our resource line, 800-835-6747, ask for the study guide Purity and Power. We'll be happy to send it to you. Our next caller is Sonia, and she is calling from Silver Springs, Maryland. Sonia, welcome to the program.
3: Thank you. Good evening, Pastor Ross. Good evening, Pastor Doug.
13: Good evening.
3: Okay, thank you for your ministry. I enjoy it very much. I have a question about Isaiah, the 26th chapter, verses 19 through 21, specifically 20, because I looked at a video on YouTube, and the person on there who was promoting the rapture used that the 20th verse, and that was the first time I've ever heard.
14: Now, you said Isaiah 26?
3: Mm-hmm. Verses 19 through 21, because starting with the 19th verse, it sounds like a resurrection. And he said the 20th verse is like people are going to be taken away to be protected from the rapture.
14: Let me read this for our listeners.
3: I'm sorry, not the rapture. The
14: time of trouble, tribulation.
3: Yes. Thank you.
14: So can I read this? Because we have a lot of folks that you and I know what we're talking about, but we want them to hear it. It says in Isaiah 26:19, your dead shall live together with my dead body. They shall arise, awake and sing, you who dwell in the dust. For your dew is like the dew of herbs, and the earth shall cast out the dead. It's talking about the resurrection. Come, my people, enter your chambers and shut the door behind you. Hide yourself, as it were, for a little moment, until the indignation is past. For behold, the Lord comes out of his place to punish the inhabitants of the earth for their iniquity. And the earth will also disclose her blood and will no more cover her slain. Now, he's really saying these things all together, that there is going to be a resurrection, and that when the Lord comes again, that he will protect his people. This is similar to Psalm 91, where it said, 1,000 may fall at your side, 10,000 at your right hand, but only with your eyes will you see and behold the destruction of the wicked, because you have made the Lord, the Most High God, your habitation. No evil will befall you, neither will any plague come nigh your dwelling. He that dwells in the secret place of the Most High. Notice it says, hide yourself into the chambers, shut yourself away. If we're in God, then he promises to protect us through that tribulation. But he goes on to say, you may see 1,000 fall at your side, 10,000 at your right hand, but it will not come nigh unto you. It won't come near you. Okay. So it may be happening all around us, kind of like Noah in the ark. God protected him, but there was a storm out there, but he was in the middle of it. So we don't have to worry about the time of trouble, but I know that's pastors kinda like, have used this that way before, and I respectfully disagree with applying this to the rapture.
3: Okay, I thought so. So it's like symbolically speaking, not actually going somewhere and physically hiding from it.
14: No, God's going to take care of his people. Now, we may have to flee into the wilderness when the tribulation came in the days of the apostles, when Jerusalem was destroyed by the Romans. Christ said, when

0: a time of trouble such as there never was. Notice here, big time of trouble, such as there never was since there was a nation, even to that time. By the way, Christ directly quotes from this verse in Daniel, and he tells us to read Daniel and understand it. And he goes on and says, even to that time, and at that time your people will be delivered. Time of trouble, deliverance. Everyone who's found written in the book, that's the book of life. Verse 2, many of those who sleep in the dust of the earth shall awake, some to everlasting life and some to shame and everlasting contempt. So here it talks about the time of trouble first, and then it says there's a resurrection. And he'll preserve us through that time. Sonia, can we send you that book, Anything But Secret? And it also talks about the subject of the resurrection and the second coming, tribulation.
1: The number to call, 800-835-6747. That is the resource line. And you can ask for the book, Anything But Secret. We'll send that to you or anyone who calls. You can also read it at the Amazing Facts website, amazingfacts.org. We have Miranda, who is listening from New Jersey. Miranda, welcome to the program.
2: Hi, how are you today?
0: Doing great. Thanks for calling.
2: I'm calling because this is my first time calling, and I'm referencing Deuteronomy 18:10, okay, where you spoke about where it says there shall not be found among you anyone that maketh his son or his daughter pass through
0: right.
2: the fire. What does that mean?
0: They had the worship of Molech. Molech was one of the many pagan gods that surrounded the people of Israel in the Middle East there. And part of worshiping Molech was they would offer their children, and it's sort of a hideous thing to even get a mental picture of, but they would build a fire under the bronze hands of this idol, and they would place their babies, sometimes their firstborn sons, on the scalding hands of this, and they would say that they have passed through the fire. When they died, they said they went through the fire and came out into eternity on the other side. And it was part of demon worship. You know, they thought they were worshiping Molech. They didn't think he was a demon, but it basically was demon worship. And it tells about some of even the Hebrew kings that sacrificed their children to the fire. And so that's part of what that was. It was part of the spiritualism.
2: So basically, any type of sacrifice means death.
0: Child sacrifice. Yeah, you know, when the Hawaiians used to toss some of their virgins and people into the volcano, the god Pele, and it was Pele worship. And yeah, they had all kinds of curses that I remember when I first went to Hawaii. They say, if you take any rocks from Hawaii, then you're going to have the wrath of Pele on you, the fire god. So Molech worship was similar to that. And one more thing that Christians should not be involved in. I appreciate your question, Miranda, and I hope that helps a little.
1: We have Anthony, who is listening from Washington. Anthony, welcome to the program.
3: Hi. Thanks for having me again. I appreciated your first answer. It helps me realize I have a bad translation. My question was about 1 Corinthians 11, 1 through 16, talking about head covering. I'm just kind of wondering, men with long hair, hats, are they talking about, I don't know, paper hats? I don't know. I'm not quite sure what they're saying here.
0: Right. Well, part of this, and part of this verse actually says that there's a custom involved in here. And let me see here. Yeah, that would be verse 16. If anyone seems to be contentious, we have no such custom, nor do the churches of God. So the very fact that he mentions custom here is they may be talking about a custom, but there's no question that it was understood that men were not to have long hair, especially in battle. If the men went into battle, I mean, you know, if Marines had long hair, it's real easy for your enemy to get a hold of it and pull you down.
3: Sure.
0: Kind of like doing the face mask to a football player. And it said a woman's hair is her glory. Typically, you know, men as they get older, all men, their hair is thin. Mine's thinned a little sooner than most. But, you know, women, typically they've got different genes and their hair is their glory. And God says it's given them as a covering. And Hebrew men go into church and they cover their heads. Typically,
3: yeah,
0: Christians go into church, we take our hats off as a sign of respect. Both are
3: right.
0: meant to be a sign of reverence and respect.
3: Right.
0: So, you know, they were really saying that when a woman prays or prophesies in public as a sign of respect, she should have her head covered in respect and submission to her husband. And

0: know that anybody would think that today because it's just a different custom.
1: Sure.
0: Typically, sure. When we preach, we put ties on, at least in our church. And not that I like it, but it's, you know, when the president gives an important speech, he's got a tie on. Sure. When he doesn't, he might be open collar. You know what I'm saying?
1: So yeah, exactly.
0: It was a custom back then that was meant to be appearance of respect.
1: Okay. Well, thank you very much. You've answered my question wonderfully.
0: All right. Thank you, Anthony.
2: We've got David, who's listening from Virginia. David, welcome to the program.
3: Hello. I'm glad to get on here. First time caller.
0: We're glad you made it. And your question?
3: My question is, should we be paying more attention to the lunar Sabbath? The reason I ask that is because now I know in like Isaiah 14:12-14, we're told that Lucifer is going to take rule over the congregation, talking about the church. And Daniel 7:25, we're also told that, Daniel 7:25, that he's going to change times and laws. And I believe these are referring to, like, setting up the Sabbath, which is back in the way before Christ was even here. They didn't have a calendar. It was the Romans that set up the Gregorian calendar and 321
0: right.
3: AD and so forth.
0: Yeah, you know, I would recommend, we've had a few questions on this recently. I'd recommend that you go to the website. I think this last week we've got a new article posted there that was written by Eugene Pruitt that I trust it's up there now, and it's called Sabbath Truth, sabbathtruth.com. And, you know, there's nothing in the Bible that tells us that the Sabbaths were dictated by the moon. The new moon did represent one of the, ceremonial Sabbaths, but it was never mentioned in part of the Ten Commandments or part of the origin of creation. And so the Sabbaths are not dictated by the moon. They're dictated by a cycle.
2: Also know Jesus observed the seventh-day Sabbath, as did the rest of the Jewish people when he was here. And then from the time of Christ till now, we have a very accurate record of the weekly cycle. Some might think, well, maybe we got mixed up in the last 2,000 years. No, the entire Jewish nation has been observing the Sabbath on the seventh day of the week. So I think there's both biblical evidence that, yes, the seventh day is Saturday, and then we can look at historical evidence, and we see that, yes, the seventh day is also on Saturday. That's the Sabbath.
0: Yep, what we would call the Sabbath. I hope that helps a little bit, David, and appreciate your calling.
2: We've got Kevin, who is listening from Arkansas. Kevin, welcome to the program. Kevin, you're on the air. Yes.
4: Hello, Doug.
0: Evening. Thanks for calling.
4: I can't even remember where that verse is, but how do you know if you have any of the gifts of the Holy Spirit?
0: Well, there's several lists of the gifts of the Spirit. I think you'll find one in 1 Corinthians chapter 12, and it talks about, for to one is given the word of wisdom through the Spirit, to another one the word of knowledge through the same Spirit, to another faith by the same Spirit. Now, the gifts of the Spirit are different from the fruits of the Spirit. The fruits of the Spirit are attitudes that every Christian should have, and that's in Galatians 5:22, where it talks about love, joy, peace, so forth. The gifts of the Spirit, it could be tongues, the ability to understand different languages or interpret them, gifts of healing by the same Spirit, and that's a list that you're going to find in 1 Corinthians chapter 12, and you can read the whole chapter to learn more about that. Matter of fact, 1 Corinthians 12, 13, 14 really talks a lot about the gifts of the Spirit and talks a lot about misunderstanding the gift of tongues, which was common back then.
4: So it's just something that you get through a relationship with Christ through time?
0: Well, you know, the Lord tells a parable of the 10 talents, and everybody, when they surrender their lives to the Lord, receives some gift of the Spirit. Even when Jesus was baptized, he received an anointing of the Holy Spirit. And so if you're faithful in using those gifts, he multiplies them and sometimes gives you or helps you discover new ones. And, I never knew that I would someday be teaching publicly. I lived as a hermit for over a year because I was afraid of people. I had no idea I had any propensity to do this. So, God, he gives you gifts and he develops them. And as you give them back to him, they improve. Hey, thank you, Kevin. We're going to try and squeeze in at least one more call before the bell rings.
2: We've got Justin, who's listening from Texas. Justin, welcome to the program.
5: Yeah, having me.
0: Hi, Justin, your question.
5: Yeah, so my wife and I were driving, and we were talking through, and our question is, why is it, and I know they're not different, but why is it perceived, I would say, the personality of God is different in the Old Testament than the personality of say, Jesus in the New Testament, the God of the Old Testament? There's lots of wars, and he has, the Israelites kill every man, woman, child, beast when they take over a city, and then Jesus comes along and is
0: says,
5: at the
0: turn
5: well,
0: the other cheek and love your enemy.
5: Yeah, so I guess help us,
0: Well, let me take a crack at it real quick. In the New Testament, when we see Jesus, he said to Thomas, if you have seen me, Thomas said, show us the Father. And people think that the Father is in charge of the Old Testament and the Son's in charge of the New Testament. Basically, you've got the Father speaking in the New Testament, saying, this is my beloved Son. For God, the Father, so loved the world, he gave his Son. And so you've got the Father and the Son in both Testaments. The New Testament helps us understand more about the God in the Old Testament. And the Old Testament helps us understand more about the God in the New Testament. It's interesting that when you look in some of the greatest curses in the Bible are found in the New Testament. With the seven last plagues and the wrath of God that's poured out and the great judgment day and the lake of fire are in the New Testament. And in the Old Testament, you find about God's incredible mercy, like when he forgave the whole city of Nineveh because they repented. And God, he shows incredible patience and mercy with the Israelites. So you've really got both. And it's just because people sometimes read certain harsh spots in the Old Testament, they forget there's a lot of love and mercy in the prophecies of the Old Testament.
2: You specifically mentioned judgments that came upon the heathen nations surrounding Israel. And God had worked with these heathen nations, giving them an opportunity to repent, similar to what had happened in the time of Jonah and the city of Nineveh, and yet they did not repent, and judgment came upon them. God knew that if they were not judged, they would influence Israel.
0: That's right. He was very loving, very patient. Well, friends, you could tell we're out of time. We'd love to hear from you. AmazingFacts.org. God bless till we talk again.
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0: 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I am Sarah from the Mount Pleasant Seventh-day Adventist School.
1: Now the weather forecast for Strong Tower Radio. For Michigan's UP, tonight we'll have patchy frost between 2 a.m. and 4 a.m., otherwise partly cloudy with lows at around 35 degrees. Thursday we'll have areas of frost before 8 a.m., otherwise sunny with a high near 59 degrees with the south wind at around 10 miles per hour. For northern Michigan, tonight we'll have widespread frost mainly after 3 a.m., otherwise partly cloudy with lows at around 33 degrees. And for Thursday, we'll have partly sunny skies through the mid-morning, then becoming sunny with a high near 58 degrees. For southern Michigan, tonight we'll have partly cloudy skies with lows at around 40 degrees, with a north-northeast wind at around 7 miles per hour. And for Thursday, we'll have mostly sunny skies with highs near 64 degrees. For central Illinois, tonight will be mostly cloudy, then gradually becoming mostly clear with lows at around 45 degrees. And for Thursday, we'll have mostly sunny skies with highs near 69 degrees and an east wind at around 14 miles per hour. For Strong Tower Radio, I'm meteorologist Tricia Keck.
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0: This is Max McLean. What was the purpose of the law? To point out just how short we fall from God's standard? And why are Christians no longer obligated to follow the law? Why doesn't following the law bring about the righteousness that God wants? Listen to the Bible from Romans 7. So, my brothers, you also died to the law through the body of Christ, that you might belong to another, to him who was raised from the dead, in order that we might bear fruit to God. For when we were controlled by the sinful nature, the sinful passions aroused by the law were at work in our bodies, so that we bore fruit for death. But now, by dying to what once bound us, we have been released from the law so that we serve in the new way of the Spirit and not in the old way of the written code. What shall we say then? Is the law sin? Certainly not. Indeed, I would not have known what sin was except through the law, for I would not have known what coveting really was if the law had not said, "Do not covet." But sin, seizing the opportunity afforded by the commandment, produced in me every kind of covetous desire. For apart from law, sin is dead. Once I was alive apart from law. But when the commandment came, sin sprang to life and I died. I found that the very commandment that was intended to bring life actually brought death. For sin, seizing the opportunity afforded by the commandment, deceived me, and through the commandment put me to death. So then, the law is holy, and the commandment is holy, righteous, and good. Did that which is good then become death to me? By no means. But in order that sin might be recognized as sin, it produced death in me through what was good, so that through the commandment, sin might become utterly sinful. From Romans 7, listen to the Bible. It's great for the soul.
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0: Did you know that you have three eyes? Stay tuned for today's Creation Moment. And now, here's our Creation Moment host, Ian Taylor.
1: Did you know that you have three eyes? In fact, someday your third eye may provide spare parts that might be necessary to repair the two eyes you normally think about. Scientists have known for more than a century that the western fence lizard has a third eye. Its third eye can be seen as a white spot on the top of its forehead. While the third eye is an extension of the pineal gland, it has a retina, lens, and cornea. While this third eye is unable to focus light, it does sense light. Pineal eyes are also found in other lizards, frogs, and lampreys, but not in mammals. According to evolution, human beings are supposed to be closer to mammals, and scientists did not expect to find the third eye in human beings. However, when medical researchers investigating the human pineal gland compared their findings with eye researchers, they were astonished. Both the pineal and the retina make melatonin, an important chemical in our daily rhythm that also affects our mood. Your pineal gland also makes a number of proteins that were thought to be made only by the eye and that are necessary for processing light. And like the pineal, the eye also serves as one of the body's timekeeping mechanisms. There are so many similarities between the eye and the pineal in humans that scientists hope to one day use a person's pineal as a source of genetic spare parts to treat some eye diseases. Such a treatment might have been possible today if scientific progress had not been retarded by scientists' belief in evolution.
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3: Hi, folks. We are pleased to announce that Fountain Valley Remedies will be presenting a program on natural remedies and how to use them at the 13th Street Seventh-day Adventist Church, Sunday, May 31st, from 10 a.m. till 4 p.m. Linda Clark, a recognized herbalist, and her husband, Eddie, will be the presenters. 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Please RSVP as it is needed for the lunch preparation. 231-429-6102 or email rdgreenman@yahoo.com. 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

0: Back to Genesis with Dr. John Morris, scientist and creation researcher with the Institute for Creation Research. Dr. Morris, where do fingerprints come from?
1: Chris, fingerprints are unique for each individual, produced by nuances in the genetic code. Now, koala bears also have fingerprints which look surprisingly like human fingerprints, even though in evolution we're not closely related to the koala bears. These are much more human-like than are those pseudo-fingerprints of chimpanzees, which evolutionists think are our closest relative. And how can that be? Evolutionists conclude koala bears and humans evolved their fingerprints independently, a convenient non-answer to evidence which fits creation and not evolution. Chris, the evidence doesn't fit evolution because evolution isn't true. We were created in God's image, separate from the animals, just like it says back in Genesis.
0: Thanks, Dr. Morris. For more on creation, visit our website at www.icr.org.
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0: Are you looking for natural remedies? Then you will want to attend the Fountain Valley Remedy Seminar at the 13th Street Seventh-day Adventist Church in Cadillac on Sunday, May 31st from 10 a.m. to 4 p.m. Highly acclaimed herbalist Linda Clark believes that true permanent healing doesn't come from drugs. She will share the top 10 natural remedies for a pandemic, reducing drug dependence, antibiotic-resistant alternatives, detoxing pandemic poisons, and how to manage pain naturally. A lunch will be provided, so RSVP for your spot at 231-429-2424. The number again is 231-429-2424, and the church is at the corner of M-115 and 13th Street. 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
1: Now the weather forecast for Strong Tower Radio. For Michigan's UP, tonight we'll have patchy frost between 2 a.m. and 4 a.m., otherwise partly cloudy with lows at around 35 degrees. Thursday we'll have areas of frost before 8 a.m., otherwise sunny with a high near 59 degrees with the south wind at around 10 miles per hour. For northern Michigan, tonight we'll have widespread frost mainly after 3 a.m., otherwise partly cloudy with lows at around 33 degrees. And for Thursday, we'll have partly sunny skies through the mid-morning, then becoming sunny with a high near 58 degrees. For southern Michigan, tonight we'll have partly cloudy skies with lows at around 40 degrees with a north-northeast wind at around 7 miles per hour. And for Thursday, we'll have mostly sunny skies with highs near 64 degrees. For central Illinois, tonight will be mostly cloudy, then gradually becoming mostly clear with lows at around 45 degrees. And for Thursday, we'll have mostly sunny skies with highs near 69 degrees and an east wind at around 14 miles per hour. For Strong Tower Radio, I'm meteorologist Tricia Keck.
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4: Tonight's subject is one of those subjects highly important, and because of the number of people around the globe who are committing suicide, guilt is one of those precursors that lead to that terrible outcome that people experience. And so tonight, how to get rid of guilt? We should pray as we open the Word. Loving Father, as we spend time in your word tonight, we pray for your Spirit to guide and to direct us. And thank you for hearing us in Jesus' name. Amen. The scripture in the book of Revelation chapter 1 actually introduces us into this whole thing of overcoming. In fact, Jesus made several statements in chapter 2. To him that overcomes, to him that overcomes, to him that overcomes. The greatest thing that God desires is for his children to make it to the kingdom. And in order to make it to the kingdom, we have to overcome. But we have to overcome sin, which brings what we call guilt. And guilt is a feeling of having done wrong or failed in an obligation. And we have guilt because as individuals, human beings, we have a disease that the Bible calls sin. And it's revealed in Jeremiah 13 when it says, can the Ethiopian change his skin, or can the leopard change his spot? What's the answer to both of them? No. Then it says, then may you do good that are accustomed to do what? Evil. Now, I have to be honest with you that there are people who do not feel that they do any wrong, and so they do not feel that they qualify when the Bible says that they do evil. But evil is a relative term, and when God uses the term evil, it means evil. Even though we may think we're good people, the reality is that the Bible says, for all have sinned. How many? All have sinned and come short of the glory of God. When I was just becoming a Christian, I came across one of my old musician friends that we used to perform quite a bit together. And he discovered that I was becoming a Christian. So he took me over to meet his in-laws. His in-laws were Jewish. And when we entered into the house, he was asking for the father of the home, who was supposed to be his future father-in-law. Well, they said, he's out in the yard. So he took me out to the yard, and there the man was sitting in a chair. And he's sitting there in the middle of the yard in this chair, and pretty hot outside. And my friend introduced me to him, and he was very, very courteous. And then he made a statement when my friend said, and by the way, he's interested in the Bible. And the man made a statement and said, I just want you to know that I do not sin. And frankly, I was not at all acquainted with everything that the Bible has to say about this subject. So I said, what do you mean? He said, you can ask any one of my neighbors around here that I do not sin. I said, but what do you mean you don't sin? He said, I sit in this chair from sunrise to sunset on this day. I don't drink water, I don't eat, and therefore I don't sin. It happened to be the day of Yom Kippur, or what the Bible calls the Day of Atonement. And from his estimation, he did not want sin. And by the way, his breath was strong enough that if I lit a match, he would have caught on fire. So, When you think of this matter of sin, the Bible says that iniquity is what separates us. It separates us from each other. Isn't that true? As well as separates from God. But your iniquity has separated between you and your God, and your sins have hid his face from you that he will not hear. And so God reveals that we have a problem, and God, of course, has a great problem. And the great problem is this. How can he separate sin from the sinner, destroy the sin, and save the sinner? Now, if you don't think that's a big problem, just look at yourself. Because sin is in you. Is what? So how do you separate that which is in you, remove it from you, destroy it, and at the same time save you? In fact, medical profession should be people who are the most religious. And I'll tell you why. Because they basically do that all the time with sickness. They try to destroy the sickness that's in you so that the sickness is destroyed and save you. You understand? Have you ever seen it from that perspective? Physicians, they're looking at me. They're saying. But the reality is this. That's, in essence, what doctors do all the time, if they're good doctors, that is. They are supposed to figure out what is inside of you that's ailing you and somehow either stop it or destroy it so that you can continue to live on. And that's the problem that God has, but God is dealing with something far more infectious than a disease he can get rid of. Because obviously, There isn't any medicine yet invented by mankind that can make you holy. And so God reveals then in the book of Revelation that there's a process. In Revelation chapter 1, Jesus is found there dressed with a robe and a girdle around his chest. And this is the attire that normally was worn by the priest in the Old Testament. In a service called the tabernacle service or the sanctuary service. The seven candles that are around him, if you read in Revelation chapter 1, verse 12 through 15, you see then that Jesus is glorified. He is identified as wearing a priestly robe. And then it says that he is walking within seven candlesticks. Within how many? Seven. And it's interesting that the word seven or the number seven is found throughout the book of Revelation. Seven, seven, seven. Seven spirits, seven candles. So seven, seven, seven is found throughout the scriptures, especially in Revelation. It is significant of something. And so in order to understand this particular allusion to the Old Testament, we have to go to the Old Testament. Because frankly, outside of this particular description of Jesus being within the candlesticks, in the rest of Revelation, it mentions nothing about it. So the only place that you can find anything mentioned about seven candlesticks is in the Old Testament. So we go to the Old Testament. The Lord said to Moses and to the Israelites when he brought them out of Egypt, let them make me a what? A sanctuary that I may dwell among them. And so the sanctuary was to be a place where God would dwell. Remember this. The longing that God has is to at last be together with his children. But until that time, the plague has to be removed. So God had to take planet Earth and quarantine planet Earth so that the disease could be halted here and taken care of here. So it is here that the healing will ultimately take place of this thing called sin. But in order for us to understand how God deals with the sin problem, how he wants to separate it from the sinner, destroy it, and save the sinner, we must study the sanctuary. So it says, and thou shalt make the seven what? Lamps thereof, and they shall light the lamps thereof, that they may give light over against it. Speaking about inside the sanctuary. So there were several pieces of furniture in that tabernacle sanctuary, and one of them was a lampstand. And the lampstand was to give light to the sanctuary, and this is why this lampstand is a type of Christ. A what? Now, I'm going to make a mention of a word, typology. What did I say? Typology. In the Old Testament, there are a lot of types that point to Christ. The lamb is a type that points to Christ. The lampstand is a type that points to Christ because the lamp gave light. And Jesus said that he is the light of the world. That's correct. So when Jesus made those statements in the Jewish time, when he was here, immediately the Jewish mind went to what? To the sanctuary. But to us, it doesn't make any sense because we don't have a sanctuary. And since most people don't study the Old Testament, they have no clue as to what those phrases really mean in reference to the Old Testament. So let them make me a sanctuary and make a lampstand. So here's the sanctuary. And I'm going to just show you a few video clips of the sanctuary. The sanctuary actually had a court, which is the outside curtains and inside where that ark of altar of sacrifice is. And it had the laver where they had to wash. And then they had the tent, which had two parts in it. So let me show you a picture then of the two parts. Here is another video. I hope you can see it well. And so we are going to take a flight into this place. If you notice then, here is the altar of sacrifice. Here is the laver. And when people went into the sanctuary, they had to go in through the opening here. And these were all curtains that were made. And then the person dealt with the priests in this area. But over and into the tabernacle, the sanctuary inside, you'll find then that there's a table of showbread here. There's a lampstand here, the altar of incense here. And then there's a second apartment called the Most Holy Place. So you have the Holy Place and what else? The Most Holy Place. And inside the Most Holy Place was the Ark of the Tabernacle or the Testament. And there were two angels right on top of that ark, the covering of it. And those angels represented the cherubims that stand in the presence of God up in the throne. So what God was doing was giving us a view of what's happening where? In heaven. And God was using a type. A what? A type. And that's what typology is, the study of types. Okay? So here you have the ark. And between those two angels was called the Holy Shekinah, or the very presence of Jehovah, or God. And no one could go inside there except once a year the high priest could enter in. Otherwise, nobody could go inside, because they would die. Now, this ark here actually has, as I said, the covering, the two angels. But what's interesting is that inside this particular ark, there is what is called the table of stones. The what? Table of stone. Or the Ten Commandments. That's correct. So the Ten Commandments were kept right underneath the place where God actually dwelt in what was called the Holy Shekinah. Which means then that the foundation of God's government is what? The Ten Commandments. Now, this helps us to understand why the Bible says sin is the transgression of the law. Sin is what? The transgression of the law. So if you sin, you've actually gone against God's law. And just to break it down a little bit, not taking too much time, but if you steal, you have broken God's law. Not just man's law, but God's law. And by the way, most human laws that are enforced by authorities actually come from the Ten Commandments. Even though they don't give credit to it, the reality is this. So just as our government is based on the fundamental truths of the scriptures, the government of God is also based upon that. So here is another view of the sanctuary, but this time it's filled with people and with animals, okay? And so when people needed to take care of their sin problem, they had to bring their offering or sacrifice to the sanctuary. So here's the way it worked. Suppose that in the morning, Henry got upset with his wife and said something he shouldn't have said. And later on in the afternoon, he realizes, oh, why did I do that? And so he goes and says, honey, I'm very sorry, forgive me for what I did. But that's not where it had to end. Because according to the scriptures, when you offend somebody, you really are offending the one who made that somebody as well. So you need not only to make it right with the person, you need to make it right with whom? With God. So the person then, Henry now, has a problem in his hands. He has a sin that he's committed. And if he wants that sin to get removed, he's going to have to do something about it. And he cannot just say, okay, I'm sorry, I did it. Now he has to get rid of it. And the way that they got rid of it is very interesting. They had to get an animal, a type. A what? A type. Because the wages of sin is death, and God did not want the sinner to die, because God had made a provision that his son would die. But in the process, man had to participate in exercising his faith and believing that because God had established that process, if you wanted to get rid of the sin, you needed to go and do something about it. But until you got rid of the sin, there's something that took place in the conscience. And that's called what? Guilt. Called what? Guilt. And you and I know that when we do something wrong, our consciences begin to what? Trouble us. And we begin to feel guilt. And the only way to get rid of guilt is to get rid of what you did wrong. Correct? But how do you do that? Well, here's Henry. He's living among all of those Jews. And suppose he's living out there in the outskirts of the tent. And he's walking through the encampment with that little lamb. And everybody's seeing Henry coming down with his little lamb. So what are they thinking? I wonder what he's done now. But it's not important what people think. It's important what God thinks. So he brings his lamb and he takes it where? He takes it into the sanctuary, okay? So he brings it in there and then he comes before the priest. Now the priest only serves the role of helping that sinner transfer that sin from him or off of him, okay? Did you hear what I said? So the priest is not the one that forgives. He is the one that facilitates. He what? He facilitates. And so when the sinner comes with the lamb, he is supposed to now confess to God with his hand laid upon the animal and his weight leaning on the animal, pressing his weight on the animal. And by doing that, it demonstrates then that Jesus, when it says, the Lamb of God, which taketh away the sins of the world. Remember that? The actual word is carries the burden. What is it? Or the weight of. Okay. And so the Jew then, who wanted to honestly get rid of his sin and get rid of the guilt, he had to now lay his weight on the lamb, and then he would have to take the life of that lamb. So by confessing his sin, he, by faith, has transferred the sin from himself to what? To the lamb. So since the wage of the sin is death, then the lamb must die. After the lamb is slain, then the priest collects the blood and takes it into what is called the holy place. And so it is the blood that maketh what? An atonement for sin. So by collecting the blood from the lamb, the sinner then has transferred his sin to the lamb, and now the lamb dies, and now the priest takes that particular blood with the sin into the sanctuary. So now the sinner can go free. The sin has been transferred. You understand? And because it has been transferred, it's no longer on him. Now, somebody's carrying the burden of that sin. Who is it? The priest. The priest now carries the burden of that sin into the sanctuary. Because ultimately, man cannot eradicate sin. God is the only one that can. What did I say? Ultimately, man cannot eradicate sin. It is only God that can do that. And so, when he does that, then he is free. And it shall be then when he shall be guilty. See that word? Guilty in what? In one of these things that he shall confess that he has sinned in that thing. And it was very important. You wanted to get rid of your sin, you made mention of what the sin was. You couldn't say, well, Lord, if I've done something wrong, forgive me. Because that's not admitting your fault. It is simply trying to cover it up by saying, if I've done something wrong. And I've heard in churches sometimes, people get up and say, if I've offended anybody, please forgive me. Well, it's true that sometimes you don't know if you offended somebody. But most of the time, what I found as a pastor is that people are too embarrassed to admit that they did something specific. So they use that phrase to kind of cover up that they've done something particular. But they still want the forgiveness or the comfort of feeling that, all right, I'm forgiven. So they say, well, if I've offended anybody, please forgive me. You understand what I'm saying? But God wants you to specifically mention the particular sin that you committed to God. All right? Now, the wages of sin is death, as we know, and the lamb is the one that carries the burden after the sinner confesses it. And that lamb represented who? Jesus. Behold the Lamb of God which taketh away. You see the phrase that does what? Taketh away, which means then that the Lamb carries away the sin. From whom? From the sinner. But those sins will not be carried away unless they are confessed. So it's important to confess, all right? Then the priest takes that blood and takes it into the sanctuary. Where? Into the sanctuary. And there before the curtain, he sprinkles the blood. By doing that, he has now transferred the sin from the sinner to the victim or the type. And from the lamb then, in the blood, it is taken into the sanctuary and deposited in the sanctuary. Now the sin is where? In the sanctuary. And the sinner is free. He no longer has to feel guilty because he has made things right and he has confessed it to whom? To God. So my dear friend, if you want forgiveness, make sure that you confess it to whom? To God. And be specific. All right, now, those sins kept on coming into the sanctuary day after day, day after day. I mean, you have 3 million people, you're bound to have somebody do something wrong, right? And so they're coming day after day, day after day, day after day into the sanctuary, confessing, confessing, the sins are piling up. And the time comes then when that has to be cleaned. So the sanctuary has to be what? Clean. So all of these sins that have piled up need to get removed. The sins of the people have been brought to the sanctuary day after day. They have been accumulating or mounting up. So the question then, is God responsible for our sins? What's the answer? No. So how does God get rid of them? That's the next point. On the Day of Atonement, one day a year, Yom Kippur, the day that the man was sitting on his chair and said, I don't sin, okay, Yom Kippur, they selected two goats. One was representing the devil and one was representing the Lord. So two goats, okay? And then they would cast lots, one for the Lord and one for the Azazel, is what it was called. And once that decision was made, then the Lord's goat, which represented Jesus, was killed. Now you may ask the question, why a goat went before the lamb? It's because as Jesus takes the sins of the world upon him, he becomes sin for us. And because he becomes sin for us, he is now looked upon as the goat. But fortunately, he only takes upon your sins upon him temporarily. What did I say? Temporarily. Because he's not the originator of sin. He only takes it off from you so he can bear it. And he can die for it because you cannot die for it. Because if he would die, there'd be no hope for you. So God made the provision that his son would take it. He would pay the penalty and you can go free. Now that's good news. What do you say? Okay, that's the gospel. So now the goats. Now once the goats were selected, then one of the goats was killed, the Lord's goat. And the high priest, you notice he's, what is he wearing? What color garment? White. And what kind of garment was he wearing, Jesus was wearing in the book of Revelation? White, okay? So the high priest now, representing Christ, takes the blood from the goat and now goes into the very presence of God and sprinkles the blood over the commandments. Over what? Over the commandments, showing that the actual transgression is against God and his commandments. So every time you sin, it's not just against a person, it is actually against whom? God. And therefore, an atonement must be made. And praise God that he made a process by which he could take care of that. What do you say? And so here then is the gospel. The gospel was unfolded in the sanctuary. The Jewish people had the opportunity to understand the gospel, the process that God had by which the guilty could be set free and the innocent could die for the guilty. Thus transferring the sin from the guilty to the innocent, setting the guilty free. So no longer did he have to deal with the guilt and the victim dying, which is our Lord. Now, just to help you understand in today's language, how many of you have computers? Any of you have computers? Okay. How many of you find that sometimes you have to delete a file? Okay. Now, when you push delete, where does the file go? It goes to the what? To the garbage can. There it is. So I took a picture of my laptop. I'm trying to get rid of a backup of Bible Inspiration. See that? And I push the two fingers on my Mac, and it opens up this window, and it asks me, what do I want to do with that? I want to remove it to where? To the trash can. So then I remove it to the trash can, right? Do you understand that? But question, is it gone? No. Where is it? It's in the trash can. It's still there on your computer, all right? So when you confess your sin to God and it comes into the sanctuary, where is it? It's still there until the garbage is removed. Until what? So the garbage is piling up, all right? It's the same thing. So finally, you put it to empty. The time comes when you have to do what? Empty the trash, all right? And this is when it gets removed. So technically speaking, all right, now, it's like throwing away garbage. You throw the garbage in your garbage pail, all of, you know, et cetera, right? But it comes to the time in your house that the garbage must be what? It must be removed from the house. So you have it in the plastic bag, you put it, take it out, and you put it outside, right? And now it's outside the house, but it's still with you because it's still on your property, correct? And it is not removed until what happens? Until the dump truck comes and takes it away to where? To the dump place. All right. I'm just trying to help you understand that in the sanctuary, when people confess their sins, it remained in the sanctuary until the garbage had to be removed from the sanctuary. And that removal took place once a year. Yom Kippur, or the Day of Atonement. And so then it says this, and the goat shall bear upon him. This is Azazel, the second goat that had not been killed. Remember, there were two goats. The first one's a large goat, he's killed. The second one is still alive. The high priest then would come out of the sanctuary with all of the sins that have been brought into the sanctuary. And that was then laid upon that goat with the priest's hands. And as those sins were confessed over the goat then, the goat now has the load of sin. And because Azazel represents the devil, it shows us that ultimately the one who will pay for the confessed sins. Did you hear what I said? For which ones? For the confessed sins is the devil. But if you don't confess the sin, then you carry it yourself. And what God wants to do is not destroy you. He wants to destroy the sin. You must then cooperate with him. What do you say? All right. So the earthly sanctuary then had to be cleansed. But this earthly sanctuary also pointed to a heavenly sanctuary. But the question then is, when did the earthly sanctuary service come to an end? Because we know that it went year after year after year. And we know that when in Daniel's time, there was no tabernacle because the temple had been destroyed by the Babylonians and the Jews no longer had a sanctuary. So Daniel, if you read Daniel, you'll understand why he's praying. How long, O Lord, will you not bring back the sanctuary? Because to Daniel, there was this process of getting rid of sins. And since there's that process and no longer there, then we're all stuck with our sins. So God, have mercy on us. When will you reestablish the sanctuary? Well, God said then that the sanctuary, the earthly one, would come to an end. And in Daniel 8:14 it says, and he said unto me, unto 2,300 days, then shall what? The sanctuary be cleansed. But notice it says 2,300 what? Days. Biblical prophecy, when it says days, it actually equals years. It actually equals what? A year. A day for a year. And so then, that's Daniel 8:14, okay? So then Daniel doesn't understand. In fact, he weeps because he doesn't understand. And the angel comes to explain to him what would take place with those 2,300 days. And so, in chapter 9, then, it breaks it down. 70 weeks of those 2,300 days apply to your people. Notice it says, are determined upon thy people. In other words, the sanctuary will be cleansed at the end of 2,300 days, but part of that will be specifically applying to the Jewish people. So, and to thy holy city, to finish the what? The transgression, and to make an end of what? Of sin. And to make reconciliation for iniquity, and to bring in everlasting righteousness, to seal up the vision and prophecy, and to anoint the most holy. So several things had to take place in this prophecy. But 70 weeks were specially allocated for the Jews. And so then the angel says, this is when that prophecy would begin. Know therefore and understand that from the going forth of the commandment to restore and to build Jerusalem. Remember that this is Daniel. And at that time, the temple had been destroyed. So the answer is the temple will be restored again. You see that? Know it therefore and understand that from the going forth of the commandment to restore and to build Jerusalem unto what? Unto the Messiah, the prince shall be what? 7 weeks and 62 weeks, the street shall be built again, and the wall, even the troublous time. So the prophecy was, Daniel, look, don't worry about it. The city will be built again, and the temple will be built again. But it'll take this much time. Now, Daniel is anxious, but unfortunately for Daniel, he will not see the rebuilding of the sanctuary because he passes away. But God had given him the comfort to knowing that it will happen. The temple will be rebuilt. But it will be rebuilt starting at when the command to restore and to build Jerusalem is when the prophecy begins. And then after 62 weeks shall Messiah be what? Cut off. In other words, the Messiah will come, but then he'll be cut off. But not for himself. Who would the Messiah be cut off for? For you and for me. And the people of the prince that shall come shall destroy the city and the sanctuary. In other words, there'll come a time when the sanctuary again will be built, but then it will finally be destroyed. But the Messiah is cut off for the people. Then it says, he shall confirm the covenant with many for how long? For 1 week. And in the midst of the week, he shall cause the sacrifice and what? And oblations to cease. In other words, the types would finally come to an end. When Messiah is cut off, the types stop. What did that mean? Well, the prophecy was given, and the starting date would be 457 BC. That's when the actual command to restore Jerusalem was given. And that's in Ezra chapter 7, verse 13. Now, Ezra chapter 7, verse 13, you remember, comes after Daniel, even though the book itself was placed before Daniel. Do you remember that? You remember that? Yes or no? Ezra, Nehemiah, and Esther are books that happened during the Medo-Persian period. Daniel happened during the Babylonian period. So Daniel's book should have been before those books. That's why some people get confused. But if you understand that the books were historical, were placed in one section, and the books of prophecy was put in another section, then you can say, okay, which one fits where? And then you can figure it out, okay? So Ezra then, it gives the prophecy, gives the actual command that was given to restore Jerusalem. And that command was given in 457 BC, okay? So now the clock begins to tick, the prophetic clock, because God gave a prophecy, and now we need to look for its fulfillment. The first part was the 70-week period. And you have to multiply the 70-week. The Jewish calendar actually had 30 days per month. How much? 30 days. Not like ours that 39 or 31 or 30 or 29. The Jewish calendar is the same. Every month has 30 days. So it makes it easier then to calculate. So what happened was that God is saying that the Messiah would come in 27 AD. When? 27 AD. And the question is, did Jesus begin his ministry in 27 AD? The answer is yes. All right, let's look at it. I have laid on you a day for what? For a year. Okay, Ezekiel 4:6. And also Numbers 14:34 says the same thing. 40 years you'll spend in the wilderness. But God said 40 days, which will equal 40 years, you'll stay in the wilderness. Okay? For a day equals a year in prophetic time period. So now we have the time clicking, right? The Messiah was supposed to then come at the end of the 69th week, which is interesting. So 457 then brings you all the way down to 27 A.D. Now, in Galatians 4:4, notice what it says. But when the what? When the fullness of the time has come. What time? The prophetic time. When the fullness of the time. Because the Messiah was supposed to come at the end of that 70-week period. Pardon me, at the end of the 69 period. And then he would have one more week. So, what happened was that according to the Bible, the fullness of the time was come. And if you look at Luke 3 in verse 1 and 2, it makes it clear that Jesus was baptized on the 15th year of Tiberius Caesar, which was exactly 27 A.D. In other words, on 27 A.D., according to Bible prophecy, Jesus did begin his ministry when he was baptized. Okay. Now, it's interesting because now you have 1 week remaining. So then it says in the midst of the week, the Messiah would be cut off. So if you have a week, how many years does that represent? How many days in a week? Seven. So the midst would be what? 3.5. So Messiah then was anointed by John the Baptist in 27 A.D. and began his ministry, but he went how long? For 3.5 years. And then what happened? He was cut off. He was crucified. So he only did his ministry for how long? 3.5 years. That's what the Bible prophecy says. In the midst of the year of the week, the Messiah would be cut off, but not for himself. The Messiah would be cut off for you and for me. So when the priests were about to slay the lamb and Jesus was being crucified, when Jesus died, the lamb that was supposed to be slain, it says that the curtain in the temple was torn from top to bottom. And that temple and the curtain was about 70 feet high. How high? 70 feet high. So when the curtain was torn in half, it was obvious that it was not any human being tearing that curtain. What did it represent? God himself brought an end to the earthly sacrificial service. That's why Christians do not celebrate Passover anymore. Because to offer a lamb would mean that you do not yet accept that the Messiah has come. And for the Christian, that's serious, because it means then that you do not accept your Savior who died for you. So to keep celebrating those Jewish holidays would mean that you are rejecting that Jesus in verity was the Christ. So those feast days came to an end because they were typology. They were types that pointed to the Messiah. Is that clear? But listen. He shall cause the sacrifice in what? In oblation to cease. And in Colossians 2, it says, blotting out the handwriting of ordinances that was against us and took it out of the way, nailing it to what? To the cross. So what about the remainder of the prophecy then? Because you had 70 weeks now. So you got 70 weeks finished, but something happens. 70 weeks comes to 34 A.D. And you have 2,300 days or years, which means then that the remainder takes us all the way to the time of 1844. To when? Time of 1844. So from 457 B.C., you take 2,300 years, and it brings you to 1844. So the question then, why did God point to the cleansing of the sanctuary in 1844 when there is no sanctuary today? The Jews are hoping that they can build a temple, but they have a problem. They can't build it. Why? There's a mosque where the temple was. And they feel they cannot build a temple in any other place than where the temple was originally. So until something happens with that mosque, there's no temple. So since there is no temple, and by the way, I should tell you that all Jews, Hasidic Jews, Orthodox Jews, are laying jewels and silver and gold aside, waiting for the call to be made to rebuild the temple. The problem is that they do not understand that Messiah did come. They do not accept Jesus as the Messiah. Consequently, they're still waiting for a Messiah. Okay. Now, in 1844 then, we find that the sanctuary was cleansed. But where is that sanctuary? Since there's no earthly sanctuary, what is God speaking about? Notice what it says in John 1 and 2 verse 1. And I see that the time is going, so I'm going to try to speed up. My little children, these things write I unto you, that ye what? That you sin not. And if any man sin, we have a what? An advocate with who? With the Father, Jesus Christ the righteous. So when Jesus died then, he died as the Lamb. But when he rose as a priest. That's why in Revelation chapter 1, you don't see him as the Lamb then, you see him as the priest. In chapter 4, it points to him as the Lamb that had been slain. That what? That had been slain. But Jesus now is acting as the priest. So it says, for there is one God and one what? One mediator between God and man, and the man is who? Christ Jesus. So you have to ask, where is Jesus mediating then? Where did Jesus go when he went up? Where did he go? Do you know? It said he went to heaven. He promised, I'm going to my Father's house. There are many mansions, and if we're not so, I would have told you. I go and prepare a place for you. So while he's preparing a place, he's also doing what? He's mediating. He's what? Mediating. So if you sin, you have an advocate. What does the word advocate mean? Lawyer. So right now, Jesus is doing what? Mediating. Why does he mediate? Because you cannot defend yourself. You're guilty. You have to have a lawyer. But who was that lawyer? Christ. And the good thing about Jesus is that he's never lost a case. If you put your trust in him, you have a good lawyer. The best that the universe can offer. And you need him. But listen, where's Jesus doing his mediation?

needles, you know, tells you you need to get it right. How many of your husbands do that? I see. Okay. All right. Some of the husbands are raising their hands. I'm guilty. Now, it's sometimes pride stands in the way. What stands in the way? Pride stands in the way. Self is there to defend itself. So it's very difficult to give in. So what happens is that you would rather defend self than to give up the sin. And unless there's a humbling of the heart, you will fight to preserve yourself. But in reality, you're not preserving yourself. You're destroying yourself. Because if you keep your sin, eventually it will destroy you. When Christ comes, he comes without sin, the Bible says, unto salvation. Which means then that right now you and I are in the judgment period of Earth's history. When? Right now. 1844 has come and gone. Which means then that for all the time before 1844, the work that was being done in heaven of mediation, all right, was like the work that the priest was doing in the earthly sanctuary, coming into the holy place, coming into the holy place. But all these centuries, these sins have been what? Accumulating, accumulating, accumulating. And the time comes when God has to cleanse the sanctuary. But which one? The earth one pointed to the heavenly one. Therefore, when Jesus went to heaven, he went with his blood to represent us before his Father. And as he's representing us before his Father, he's anxious that we take advantage of that which God is providing. God is providing for you a substitute. A who? A substitute. But there must be a change in the heart. There must be a reality that you really recognize your need and are willing to turn to Christ to deliver you. It's very difficult, but it must be done. Right now, there's a heavenly hospital going on. The process of taking care of the disease is taking place. But the sinner must recognize his need to go to the physician. If he doesn't go to the physician, the heavenly physician can't do anything for him. We are living then in the judgment hour of Earth's history. We must take advantage of the time that God has given us while the Savior is mediating for us. Because the time will come when Jesus will finally end his work of mediation. And once he leaves the heavenly sanctuary, that's it. There's no more atonement for sin. In other words, God has dealt with the sin issue for so long that he must finally bring it to an end, to a conclusion. And he's waiting for us, his children, to cooperate with him. So why hang on to the sin when you can get rid of it? What do you say? Why try to deny that you have a problem when God can heal you from the problem? Why try to keep that which is destroying you when God will heal you, even though it may hurt to get rid of it in the process? The Lord is anxious for you and I to recognize that we are living in the last days. We are living in the time of the Day of Atonement. And when the sanctuary is cleansed, that will be it. And so tonight, Jesus is representing us. He is your heavenly priest. But you must claim him as your heavenly priest. You cannot come to him and say, like the young ruler, what must I do to be saved? Keep the commandments. Well, I've done all these since my youth. And Jesus said, then sell all that you have and give it to the poor and come and follow me. And the scripture says that the young man couldn't handle that. He went away sorrowfully because he had much wealth. He didn't realize that while he thought he did all the right things, in reality, he had a God before God. And that God was his wealth. What was it? His wealth. And he turned away from Christ, the one who was willing to take his sins from him so he could have eternal life. Our friend, listen, it doesn't pay to hang on to that sin, whatever it is. The Lord wants us to give us the victory, but we must be willing

to recognize our need and to turn to our Heavenly Father in the name of Christ and say, Lord, I have sinned. Forgive me. Wash me. Cleanse me. Purify me. And make me ready so that when Jesus comes, I can be there waiting for him. How many of you would like to offer that kind of a prayer? What do you say? Oh, Lord, when Jesus comes, I want to be there. Right now, we're in the process of the heavenly sanctuary being cleansed. And as it says, and almost all things are by the law purged with what? With blood. And without the shedding of blood, there is no remission. It was therefore necessary that the patterns of the things in the heavens should be purified with these, but the heavenly things themselves with better sacrifices than these. In other words, the earthly sanctuary was cleansed with the blood of goats, but the heavenly sanctuary must be cleansed with the blood of Christ. Christ paid the price. The hour of his judgment has come, according to Revelation 14:7, and we must take advantage while we can. How many of you tonight would like to say, Lord, when my name is brought up, please represent me? How many of you would like to stand to that and say, Lord, I want you to represent me. I want to be sure that there's nothing in me that is still in me when the sanctuary finally in heaven is closed, but that everything is made right between me and you. And Lord, help me. And God promises that if you do, ask for help and he will render it. Let's pray. Loving Father, we're grateful for your precious word and for the process that you have created so that we poor mortal sinners can find relief from our guilt because we have gotten rid of that which brings the guilt, our sins. And thank you that we do have a high priest, that we do not have to go to an earthly priest to confess because those cannot eradicate sin. You only are the one who can do it. And so we claim your blood, dear Jesus, in our behalf tonight. We stand to let you know that we desire for you to be our advocate when our name comes before the judgment. We pray it in Jesus' name. Amen.

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Charlotte, 93.1 WMPA Ferrisburg, 93.9 WAVC Mayo, 97.3 W247AM Kalamazoo, 97.9 WIHC Newberry, 102.7 W274BN Alpena, 104.7 W284AH Lansing, 1540 KTGG Okemos, 1110 AM, WWMN.